Good afternoon, good afternoon, good afternoon. They let me on the radio again, OMG. Wow, it's so good to be back here at the very fantastic, historic /this/that down home in sunny Johnson City, Tennessee. Folks, if you're tuning in right now, I just want you to, well, if you're not driving, close your eyes and imagine all the wood as you could possibly imagine. It's like someone gutted a Texas roadhouse, cleaned up all the peanut shell shavings on the floor, and put in some really primo speakers and the cutest stage you ever did see, and some lovely chairs, and just a warm, warm, kind group of people that run the place, and great attendees, and this cool little glowing light that's above the bar. And in case you forgot where you were, above the bar it says down home. Yeah. This is just a great place. I've been playing here for years, and it is, and I can say this because I've traveled many places in the Southeast, especially. This is arguably the best listening room in the Southeast, and I'd put it up about against anything. Mm-hmm. And it's always such a treat and a treasure to play here. And if you've never been to the Down Home and you're listening, do yourself a favor and come and see a show. It is a fantastic experience. And if you don't come to these places, they will disappear and they will not come back. And that is how it works. So it's so happy. I'm so, so happy that this place, unlike some other places, survived the pandemic. And very, very grateful to always hang my hat, even if it's just for an afternoon here in lovely Johnson City at the Down Home. Again, my name is Sam Lewis, if you're tuning in. I live in Nashville, Tennessee for the moment. And I'm from all over creation, but I call Nashville home, and yeah, I'm playing a bunch of songs today off of a span of 7 albums that I've put out over the last 13 years now.

0: Thank you, friends. Thank you so much. Thanks for coming down. Thanks to the down home on a warm afternoon. I think we're getting closer and closer every day to climbing out from underneath the heat dome. The heat dome. Where are you in the heat dome? That made me think of Malcolm Holcomb. I couldn't imagine Malcolm Holcomb on the radio. That would be amazing.
1: We got it.
0: The late, are you serious?
1: He was on the Down Home Radio Hour.
0: He was on, Malcolm Holcomb was on the Down Home Radio Hour?
1: Last live recording.
0: Is that archived?
1: Yes.
0: Okay, I know what I'm doing after the show. I'm driving back home after the show, and I will be listening to that. That's great, you archive these.
1: Yeah.
0: Probably not this one, though.
1: It will also be archived, and people can listen again on Tuesday evening.
0: Okay, great. Evidence. All right, folks, if you're tuning in right now and you want more of the same thing, this show will be archived. I've just been informed. The heat dome. Wow, what a thing. Very, very happy to be almost done with it. I don't really have any weather-related material, so that doesn't really set up the next song, but I'm going to play another one off of the Laversity album. This is called Talk About It.

0: talking to each other. That's it. That's all. That's the message. That's the message. Well, howdy, folks. If you're just tuning in, my name is Sam Lewis. I play music, and I talk sometimes too much. And
1: this is my radio voice. This is my typical radio voice right here. I like to talk like this, real close and real calm. And my goal is, by the end of this hour, is I want you to feel like you just taking a nice hot bath. That's the perfect temperature. If you're listening to this while you're in the tub, please be safe.
0: I got a new record out in the world. Number 7. Thank you for that. I appreciate that. Thank you. There's 150 other people that did not clap just now. Everything's Fine. That's the name of the album. Everything's Fine. I realize the humor in that statement, and that's why I love the title. How many times have you used Everything's Fine when things were not fine in your life? I have. I've been guilty of that. But that's the beauty of the language that we speak. I love the duality of it. Everything might be fine in the micro of your life. Maybe it's not in the macro. Maybe it's the other way around. Either way, that's where I find myself right now. I actually find it quite fine in the micro. It was a really fun record to make. Made it with the fantastic Joe McMahon out of East Nashville. Joe has produced and engineered and played on so much music. I don't even know really where to begin. If you're a Kevin Gordon fan, you've definitely heard a lot of Joe McMahon. He's done a lot of those records. He's toured with everybody as well. But either way, Joe is fantastic, and he did such a great job with this record. I was really, really wanting to go as sparse as possible, but not totally naked. And he did a great job. And this is the title track off of Everything's Fine.

very much. Everything's Fine, the title track on my latest effort. My wife and I, we call the voices in our head the committee. It can get loud in there. You might agree with me. You know, and the committee, all the voices, they can be helpful, but you got to just make sure you're the one that's holding the microphone. Even the cynic in there has a point from time to time. And a fun thing about making records is you see this little window of time closing on you. And you go, oh, is this all I want to say? Is this all I can say? Do I have anything else to say for the next few years? And without fail, something will fall out of you. Whether it's good or not, doesn't really matter. But those are sometimes our favorite songs as songwriters. This was, this is just a song made up of little miniature mantras that play throughout my head all day long that help me keep it in between the mayonnaise and mustard of life. Because we're just making this up as we go, aren't we? We don't know what we're doing. I have no clue. But we're at the same show, aren't we?

making it up. Thank you very much, friends. Thank you very kindly. Really appreciate that. We've been right along here. If you're tuning in, my name is Sam Lewis. I write songs and tell very, very mediocre jokes. I live in Nashville, Tennessee, but I've lived all over the place. I went to 20 public schools as a kid, and got to see a lot of Georgia and South Carolina, North Carolina, Virginia. Just came from Galax, Virginia today, played the Rex Theater. Galax is mostly known for the Fiddler's Convention, which I didn't really appreciate when I was in high school. I thought bluegrass was quite jive, but of course I was young and very, very had just deep dove into the likes of like Muddy Water and just figured out who Bob Dylan was and got immersed in all that sort of stuff. And over the years, developed a massive appreciation for bluegrass music and know some accomplished players. I'm not going to list them. Bill Burry always told me to never name drop. See, he is funny. What was I getting at? Oh yeah, but I grew up, there's a little place in North Carolina that I also claim is home. I graduated from Carroll County, Virginia, next to Galax. That's why I was talking about Galax. But I also lived in Asheboro, North Carolina, and for quite a bit, and lived at my grandma's house quite a while. Most of the time, I would be there during the summers. My grandmother's house was my family's reset button for life, and so I would spend a lot of outdoor time at my grandma's while my parents were fence mending, and was inadvertently raised by the neighborhood, learning a lot of what not to do. Asheboro, it's a little town, mostly known for their textile mills before they left. And I lived on the shadier side of town, and your upbringings, and was friends with a lot of folks that had just recently relocated from places like Mexico and Guatemala and Venezuela, and went to school with a lot of them, rode the bus together, learned a lot from my neighbors. And the place still exists. It's just a little different. But what I love about songs is you can kind of go back there. So I'm going to take you on a little walk to Virginia Avenue.

summertime, it came and went.

0: thanks for walking with me. Thank you very much. Appreciate that.
1: Hey, Sam Lewis. It's a good show, huh?
0: Hey, Ivy, how you doing?
1: I'm good. I'm glad you're here.
0: I'm glad you're still here. This interview would be weird without you.
1: It would be. And, you know, you suggested I look at your website, but I decided not to.
0: Good. I'm glad you did.
1: Because I just thought, that's going to tell me all the stuff that everybody else can find out.
0: There you go. So, I like your style, Ivy.
1: Yeah. So I was just wondering, you know, as a little kid, what was your favorite food?
0: My favorite food as a little kid?
1: Yeah.
0: Oh, man, that's a really difficult thing to answer. I'm going to go ahead and go with probably hot dogs because they're still my favorite food.
1: Do you like the beef ones or the pink ones? Or
0: I'm going to be really, really honest with you. I've got enough love in my heart for all hot dogs.
1: Okay. And where'd you come upon a guitar? Where'd you get your guitar? Your first guitar.
0: First guitar? I got my first guitar from Monroe's Music and Pawn Shop on Sunset Avenue in Asheboro, North Carolina when I was 8. I laid away this little $75 acoustic guitar and did oddball jobs to pay it off.
1: So had you played a guitar before that? Or
0: no.
1: You
0: no.
1: just knew you wanted to?
0: I would walk around the town a lot, and I just found myself going into Monroe's a lot and playing guitars until they told me to stop. And because, you know, kids, like, they're not really doing it. They're just touching stuff constantly. And but I took serious interest and found one. And that, do you remember Layaway?
1: I do. Yes.
0: Yeah. I just said it a second ago. I was like, I haven't heard that term in probably a decade. But yeah, no. That was the first guitar that I picked up and played. I think I learned one song and then it went into the closet and I didn't pull it back out again until I was 13 and was playing, you know, Nirvana and alternative rock stuff. And then it went back in the closet and it came back out when I was in high school and was getting into some of the folk music and stuff from the 60s. And fast forward and now I'm holding one. Talking to you on a stage on the radio.
1: Yeah, so when did you write your first song?
0: I don't know, maybe like 13, 14, but I'm not taught in any capacity if you haven't noticed by now. I have no education in this. I got serious about writing. It was pretty much a hobby until I was about maybe 20, 21, and I started playing coffee shops. And I haven't got quite enough of the attention since.
1: But you've got 7 records out.
0: I do, yeah.
1: And everything's fine.
0: And everything's fine, yeah. Yeah, no. I've been really lucky to have... some of the stuff I've been able to piece together over the years. We don't do anything alone, do we? And I've had great help from incredible musicians and just really, really good people in the almost 20 years that I've been active. And the records are different. If you dive into the catalog, they definitely, there's no... If there's any current theme, it is definitely diversity. I love all types of music, and I'm influenced by all types of music, and I merely just feel like I'm a songwriter and maybe a future radio personality. But
1: Me after the show.
0: Yeah, okay. But no, I love songs. One of the best things, one of the best compliments you can ever give a songwriter or get as a songwriter is when you can have a song that's universal and you play it different ways. And I've always been attracted to that when you hear different versions of songs by other people, done by other people, and how they turn them on the head and they completely reinvent them. And I just think that is that reverse engineering and creating is one of the coolest things in music.
1: That's great. Thank you so much for sharing a little bit of yourself with us and your music. And
0: absolutely.
1: Where are you headed next?
0: I'm going to go home. But I know that you're probably meaning, where are you playing music again so people can go and watch and wonder why. The next show, I think I'm playing in a little town called Greenback. It's a little restaurant kind of thing. It's new. It's a new thing. That is the immediate next thing. I really wish I had my tour dates up. I don't. And you don't either.
1: But you can find them at Sam Lewis Tunes.
0: Oh, by gosh, you can.
1: I listened.
0: Look at you. You can go to samlewistunes.com. I'm playing all over the Southeast this fall, this year, in support of my new record, Everything's Fine. You can find me. I should be playing fairly nearby. I did a pretty good job this fall of just kind of buckshotting the tour. I don't think I can't be too far from people. I'm sure there's someone tuning in, like in Vancouver, going, well, thanks, pal. I'm not in the Southeast. But I'll be back up in the Pacific Northwest in the new year. I'll be everywhere next year.
1: Well, we'll be looking for you.
0: Okay. All right.
1: And, you're listening to the Down Home Radio Hour. It's a collaboration of the Down Home and Born in the Mountain, Inc. Heard on WEHC Emory, the third Sunday of each month. And support for today's show comes from a man of many letters, David Winship, reminding us to mind our P's and Q's. And we hope you'll make your plans to join us on October 18th for another edition of the Down Home Radio Hour featuring the Mendota Songbirds. That's your favorite brother boy, Eugene Wolf. And me, and kind of exploring the music of the Carter family. So it should be a really fun show. And we'll go back now to the stage of the Down Home for the remainder of today's show featuring Sam Lewis. And if you don't have anything more to talk to me about, Sam,
0: You got
1: some more? Oh, we can talk more if you like, or how about some more music?
0: I can talk as much as the day is long. But I don't think it would be really good.
1: Okay, Sam Lewis.
0: Thank you, Ivy. Thank you, folks. If you're just tuning in, you're just now catching the good portion of the show. Thanks for tuning in. We've got the practice half hour over. My name is Sam Lewis. And I'm very, very happy to be here at the Down Home in lovely Johnson City, Tennessee. And I'm going to do some things off of a collaborative affair called Harley Kimbrough Lewis. This is a trio album I did with Knoxville's own Daniel Kimbrough, who's going to be here in November 15th. Mark that on your calendars. Catch Daniel. Give him a hard time. He's one of my favorite people to upset. And but Daniel and I and Mr. Martin Harley, who is based in England, we have toured together over the years in different facets. And we thought one of the most fun and most expensive ways to hang out would be to make a record. And we wrote some songs that I absolutely adore. And I just know that there's no way I could have written any of these songs, neither could they have on our own. It was really a collaborative thing, and we're very similar, like-minded gents, I think, for good and for annoying reasons. And we got into the weeds together, and our main MO on this album was honestly just to make each other laugh. And but man, they're fantastic players, and it was such a treat to do with them. This is a song on that record called Harley Kimbrough Lewis. This song is called Tokyo. I'm not going to Tokyo.

Thank you, friends. Thank you very much. That's Tokyo. I'll go backwards a little bit here. And when I first moved to Nashville, I was wanting to immerse myself in all things country music. Music City, USA, they call it. I love country songs. I like the stories in the country songs. It's really hard to write what could be considered a simple song. But I was up for the challenge. I was young and new and hadn't been there long and stumbled my way into a couple of what they call hit writing sessions, co-writing sessions. You just basically crawl into a sterile environment, one of these little cubicle rooms with someone that's incredibly unhealthy and typically angry and has a limited vocabulary, such as trucks, beer, women, repeat. And I don't really listen to country, commercial country music for many reasons. I find it quite belittling and offensive, to be honest with you. As a consumer, I think we deserve better. Those are just my thoughts and opinions. They do not affect or represent the station as such. This is my attempt at writing a simple country song.

appreciate that. I don't know where you're at in your life. I don't know what you do for fun. I don't know what you do for personal hobbies or whatever, but I hope you do something creative. I hope you pour a little bit of yourself into something, be it whether you share it with somebody or it's just for you. Writing has been quite therapeutic for me over the years, and there's something really special about that medium. There's things that live inside of us, ideas, thoughts, feelings, all sorts of stuff, and they can take up a lot of room and seem larger than life. But when you write them and you get them down on paper, or you can see they're actually quite small. You might even be able to work through some of the things that you're writing down. And there's healing in that, you know? I hope you do something like that for yourself, wherever you are, and take care of yourself. Don't forget, there's only one you. They don't make another one. You got to take care of yourself. You got to be kind to yourself. Forgive yourself. Sometimes you just got to sit in it. And that's okay, too. Just don't do it for too long. But COVID was a massive setback for a lot of people. We lost a lot of people. A lot of people lost their minds as well, their businesses. I wasn't really writing at that time, and it was doing a lot of damage. I couldn't play music. I didn't realize how much I took from performing. It's a form of expression. It's a cup emptying and filling at the same time. It's unlike anything I really do in my life. But I got through it with the help of my wife and friends and ultimately music.

0: appreciate you. If you're just tuning in, my name is Sam Lewis, coming at you from the down home in Johnson City, Tennessee. I got a little kitty cat waiting for me at home. Cats are funny. I'm pretty convinced they come from outer space. Yeah. No one knows where they come from. They just show up. Leashy, we named our little cat Leashy. She's the little tuxedo cat. She's so beautiful, I put her on a kitchen towel and I sell it at my merch table. And we were in the transition of trying to get her acclimated to being kind of indoor-outdoor. And she loves music. She loves it when you sing to her. There's this little melody that I play to kind of warm up my fingers before I'm going to, you know, practice and stuff. And I found myself every time I was playing it, she was right underneath my feet. And then I'd quit playing it. She'd wander off. She'd leave. She's out of there. And when I was making Everything's Fine, this new record at Joe McMahon's house in Nashville, I was doing the same thing I always do. I was playing this little melody to warm up my fingers. And unbeknownst to me, Joe recorded it. And at the end of the day, he's like, hey, what is this? And I told him what I just told you. And he said, I think we should put that on the record. And he said, what's it called? And I said, I don't really have a name for it. And he said, well, figure it out. So I call it Leashy's Retreat. I'm going to play a little bit of it. And I'm going to play a little bit. And that's me on someone's phone playing right now, which is, that's cool. I don't mind that at all. I got a fraction of a cent just then. Anyways, I'm going to play Leashy's Retreat. It's very short, and then I'm going to go into my last song, potentially for the radio hour here, called Chase the Moon. And I'm going to be very, very quick with this. I think I got time.
1: You have 7 minutes.
0: This is perfect. Well, we'll see. This is Leashy's Retreat.

Thank you. That's on the new record, Everything's Fine, and so is this one. This is the kickoff track called Chase the Moon. Folks, thanks for tuning in. Thanks for being here at the Down Home. And keep coming back. Please keep supporting your live music venues. If you don't, they will go away, and that will be a very, very sad thing.

0: so much. Appreciate that.
1: We got a couple minutes left.
0: We got a couple minutes left.
1: I'll do a little outro. Maybe you can play a little bit.
0: Heck yeah. I'll play a little bit of Leisha's Retreat. How about that?
1: I think that sounds great. You've been listening to the Down Home Radio Hour, and today's show featured Sam Lewis. Join us again on October 18th at 3 o'clock for another edition of the Down Home Radio Hour. Eugene Wolf and me, Ivy Shepherd, the Mendota Songbirds, will be here. On November 15th is Daniel Kimbrough. December 20th is Dave Edgar for Christmas Extravaganza. And thanks to Keith Smith for sound and technical production. The Down Home, just for being here. Chandler, for keeping the bar open. Ed Snodderly for opening the doors. David Winship for his contribution to today's show. 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Bill McKee for studio production, and the Down Home Radio Hour is a production of Down Home and Born in the Mountain, Inc. I'm Ivy Shepherd, thanking you for tuning in and getting on. It's time now for us to get gone, and so long. And once again, Sam Lewis.

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1: Welcome to Off the Charts Americana, your weekly perusal into singles. I'm Leanne Hunter, broadcasting from the campus of Emory and Henry with the Americana Music Association charts in hand, and I'm here to help you keep an eye on the ever-changing scene. Let's jump into the AMA charts this week and check out a song that's making a debut by a Pennsylvania songwriter who won Song of the Year in 2021 in the John Lennon Songwriting Contest, won first place in the 2025 Songwriter Serenade Contest, and first place in 2026 American Songwriter Magazine Song Contest. This is Brittany Ann Tranbaugh with a song called Lucky Broke Girl.

That was As Long As I Have You by Buddy Miller. We also heard a song that was a collaboration with Steve Earle and Los Lobos, and before that, Frank Mastra with Hangin' On. All of those songs making a debut on the Americana Music Association charts this week. And you are tuned to WEHC. We are broadcasting from the campus of Emory and Henry, and I'm Leanne Hunter here with you for Off the Charts Americana. This is our weekly look into the ever-changing music scene when we get to check out some new songs together. And since we've heard all the songs debuting on the charts, why don't we spend some time checking out songs that have been climbing up? We'll count them down. Sitting in the number 4 spot this week, by Billy Strings, this is Burn the Other End.

That's Jesse Wells, Won't You Come Out Tonight, sitting in the number two spot. And before that, we heard the number three song on the AMA charts this week by Charlie Crockett called The Hallelujah Trail. And we are about out of time for this edition of Off the Charts Americana, but I do hope you'll join me next week right here on WEHC Emory, and we can check out some more new songs together. I'm Leanne Hunter, and until we're together again, let's all be kind to each other and take care. And to take us out, sitting at top of the Americana Music Association charts is a song called Plans by Brandon Flowers.

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1: Hello, everybody. Brothers and sisters, music history buffs, song catchers, old heads, new heads, dead heads, and fans of American roots and beyond. This is Steal Your Song, and I'm your host, Leanne Hunter. Steal Your Song is the show dedicated to Grateful Dead song interpretations and the original sources. After all, back in 1967, Jerry said of the band, "We're clever thieves, steal from a lot of places, and rearrange." So, join me as we listen to the Grateful Dead and dig into the musicians that inspired them.

Hey, folks. I'm glad that you're joining me for another edition of Steal Your Song. And on this one, we're going to go out to sea. And I love the water. I started scuba diving when I was 11. It's a fascinating world to experience. And while I love living here in the mountains, I've often thought that if I lived anywhere else, I'd like to be near big water. And I know that in the last decade of Jerry Garcia's life, he also became a scuba diver. It was a world in which he could escape the identity of being the iconic frontman of the Grateful Dead. Playing behind me is the Sailor's Hornpipe, a tune that dates back to approximately 1797. And the dance that was associated with this song didn't require much space or a dance partner, so it became popular on board ships. And we're listening to the Black Mountain Boys play it, a bluegrass band from the late 60s, including Jerry Garcia, Robert Hunter, and others.

That was Bob and Jerry, before they were dead, playing the sea shanty Santiano, thought to date back to 1850. Now let's check out the song Handsome Cabin Boy, a traditional ballad about a woman in disguise, played by Jerry Garcia and David Grisman.

That's the Black Mountain Boys featuring Jerry Garcia on banjo playing Salty Dog Blues. And I know a salty dog is really a drink, but I thought it fit in the theme of this week's edition of Steal Your Song. Heard right here on WEHC Emory and WISE FM Wise, broadcasting from the campus of Emory and Henry with me, Leanne Hunter. And this week, we're at sea. Let's check out another folk song with its roots originating from the English Merchant Navy. And with Jerry Garcia and David Grisman, we will go off to sea once more.

0: That is Whiskey in the Jar, a song that is thought to have traveled from Ireland to Appalachia, and one that became a favorite in colonial America because of its irreverent attitude. And speaking of the colonial era, I spent some time last week at the Abingdon Muster Grounds and spoke with some folks who are deeply entrenched in the history of music that traveled from the old countries across the seas and were passed along through the generations here. So at this point, I'm going to deviate a little bit from members of the Grateful Dead and share with you a conversation that I had at the Abingdon Muster Grounds with a member of the Overmountain Victory Trail Association, a group whose mission is to protect, preserve, and interpret the route of the Overmountain men to the Battle of Kings Mountain, 1780. And don't worry, we're going to wrap it up with one more sea shanty.
1: We're the Overmountain Victory Tavern Players.
2: And you're from the Wilkes-Surrey Counties of North Carolina?
1: Mm-hmm. Wilkes-Surrey County. Yeah, this is Bob Myers and Rebecca Myers, and I'm Archie Absher.
0: RG, you've been involved with the OVTA since the 80s?
1: Yes, I started in 1983, and I've been doing the annual march since then. The old annual marches were more on the ground, more walking and less talking. Today's annual march is more talking and less walking. However, I will say this year, the Park Service is enabling a group to actually walk, physically walk the trail this year. But it has always been traditionally a mixture of walking, talking, and storytelling.
0: What keeps you excited about doing this? Why do you think this is important?
1: Well, we talk about living history. When you can actually put yourself, and we never could put ourselves in first person in the 18th century, but we can put ourselves in a third person part so that we are able to walk the same footsteps, remember some of the certain issues, remember the freedom fighters of the 18th century. It does help history come alive by doing that. So we put ourselves in those positions on the places of the trail where the events happen, and it does magically seem to come alive.
0: So the songs that you all play, are these from that time period?
1: Yeah, we're playing a lot of 18th century tunes, such tunes that we were playing earlier, like Old Joe Clark and the barn dance tunes and such, are tunes that were around in the 18th century, which are kind of interesting. And they would play them to the 19th century, to the 20th century today. And so the music is still going strong in many ways, but we are basically falling back on some of the old styles of music, yeah.
0: Cool, can I hear something?
1: Yeah, we'll do something. Okay, let's do Drunken Sailor. Here we go. Now, what would you do with a drunken sailor? What would you do with a drunken sailor? What would

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0: September 17th through the 23rd commemorates the signing of the Constitution of the United States of America. You might have even heard the phrase, "That's unconstitutional," or "That's my constitutional right." Many Americans believe that sayings and phrases are in our Constitution that aren't really there. You can use Constitution Week, September 17th through the 23rd, to become better informed and responsible citizens by reading the Constitution. This announcement was brought to you by the Black's Fort Chapter and the National Society Daughters of the American Revolution.
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Good evening, everybody. 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Name of this program is Hobo Stew. I'm your host, Craig Thompson. 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Basically, what we're doing tonight is a lot of jazz music, a lot of soul music, some blues, some psychedelic, all kind of smushed together in a pretty random assortment. So I hope you like it. We started off tonight's program with a song from Michelle Sardabi. Name of that song was Welcome New Warmth. Next up, what we're going to hear is a song from Sam Wilkes from the album 104.3. Name of this song is going to be I Know I'm Not Wrong. After that's going to be a group called The Peddlers. Name of this one will be Smile. We'll hear some more Peddlers later as well. After that will be a song from an artist named Archie Whitewater. Name of that song will be Cross Country. And finally, we'll hear some Jenny Tenner and Cold Diamond and Mink. Name of that song will be Gaia Sunset Part 1.

That was a song from Jimmy Tenor with the Cold Diamond and Mink. Name of that song was Gaia Sunset Part 1. That came from the album Is There Any Love in Outer Space? Jimmy Tenor's kind of been around for a long time, I guess for about 30 years or so. And he's really only been on my radar the past few years when I first heard some of the work he'd done with Tony Allen, who was the drummer for Fela Kuti. But Jimmy Tenor does a lot of different kinds of sounds. Really interesting career, really always kind of doing interesting different type stuff. So always pushing boundaries one way or the other. Cold Diamond and Milk is a Finnish studio band, which Jimmy Tenor is from Finland as well. So all really, really solid stuff. Definitely worth exploring some of his pretty deep catalog. Before that was Archie Whitewater from the self-titled album, which I think came out around 1970. Name of that song was Cross Country. Another album that was kind of lost over time, but kind of resurfaced in the 90s when Common sampled that song on his song Chapter 13. But, you know, it didn't resurface too much, but, you know, still around, still out there. Good stuff. I heard about it from the Soul Strut website. Before that, we heard a song from the Peddlers, which are is a English group comprised of a few guys that worked with the producer Joe Meek in different areas. The song we heard from the Peddlers was called Smile. And to start off that segment, we heard a song from Sam Wilkes that was called I Know I'm Not Wrong. Next up is going to be a song that was pulled from the Belle and Sebastian Late Night Tales, as well as several other compilations. It's a song from Joe Pass. It's called A Time for Us. We might get to a song called And That Sang a Lot by Christine Perfect. We might wait till after the station ID break for that, though.

We just heard a song from Christine Perfect. The name of that one was And That's Saying a Lot. Before that was a song from Joe Pass. That was A Time for Us. We are right around half past the hour. 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Also, check us out on WISE-FM Wise on 90.5. Name of this program is Hobo Stew. I'm your host, Craig Thompson. Make sure to check us out online if you're not in the area. You can do that at WEHCFM.com. If you're not in the area, you can listen to us no matter where you are. Basically, what we've been doing tonight is a lot of kind of jazzy music, some soul music, a little bit of psychedelic music, and we're going to just kind of continue onward with that. What we're going to listen to next is a song from Tom Zay. Name of this one is Defect 2, Curiosidade. And this is going to be a remix by John McIntyre from Tortoise. After that, we're going to hear a song from Michael White called The Blessing Song.

that was a song from Michael White. Maybe that one was the Blessing Song. Before that, we heard a song from Tom Zay, which was a remix from John McIntyre from Tortoise. Name of that one was Defect 2, Curiosidade. Next up, we're going to hear a song from Os Mutantes. Name of this one's going to be Ando Meio Desligado. After that one will be a song from The Peddlers, which we heard earlier. Name of this one will be On a Clear Day You Can See Forever. Then after that will be a song from Baden Powell. Name of that one is Barambo.

We just heard a song from Baden Powell. That was Barimbo. Before that was The Peddlers with On a Clear Day, You Can See Forever. And to start off that segment, we heard a song from Os Mutantes. That was Ando Meo Desligado. That basically does it for tonight. I hope everybody has a great night and a great week, and we will see you this time next week. Thank you so much for listening to WEHC 90.7 Emory, your college community and solar-powered station. I'm going to leave you with the song from Mulatu Astake and the Heliocentrics. This comes from their collaborative album, Inspiration Information 3. Name of this one's going to be Cha-Cha. Have a great week, everyone. You've been listening to Hobo Stew.

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2: Another week has rolled by, and I'll tell you, at my age, they sure roll by quickly. Well, let's brighten up your week. The weather ahead looks great. Let's start off today with Joe Zook and Blues Deluxe. Good morning, Blues.

0: 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Thank you so much.
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2: The Backtrack Blues Band with Shoot My Rooster. Next up from the Renovators, we're going to hear 12 Bar Blues.
3: Okay, this is what we call 12 Bar Blues. Let me show you. One, two, three.

My baby just loves money. That was from the Veterus Blues Band. And if you're looking them up, it's spelled Veterus, V-E-T-R-H-U-S, Blues Band. All one word, not two Blues Band, but one word, Blues Band. Next up, from the Mississippi Cadillac Blues Band, home to Mississippi.

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That was the Flaming Mudcats. 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You're listening to the Blues Hour. I'm your host, Bill McKee. Next, we're going to hear Planeta Shuffle from Daniel Raffo, Mariano Salomon, Afro Sound Choir, and Nicholas Raffetta. Planeta Shuffle.

Dobro Jones. That was the Bone Shakers. There's a couple of songs from their Christmas album I have to play each year. That's from Mindy Abair and the Bone Shakers. Next up, we're going to hear from Walking Cane Mark with Let Me In While You Can.

That was Bio Blues from Tony Joe White. Starting off those three, we heard Let Me In While You Can from Walkin' Cane Mark. Then Nobody at the Door from Justin Yap Band. And you were just listening to Bayou Blues from Tony Joe White. Well, I appreciate you joining me this week on the Blues Hour, and I hope you'll tune in again next and every week as I search out some of the best blues I can find for you. Taking us out today and to the top of the hour, we're going to hear from the Blues Cats, joined by Tommy Harris with Ride with Mule 5. 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

0: You have been listening to WEHC 90.7, broadcasting from the campus of Emory and Henry, the voice of Southwest Virginia. 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
2: Hello and welcome to Newsday on the BBC World Service with Anne Soy in Nairobi and James Cottmore in London.
3: World leaders have started to address the UN General Assembly in New York. President Trump has said that he faces a big decision about whether to strike Iran again or pursue a peace deal.
2: Also on the agenda, the situation in Gaza. We'll hear from one resident about the realities of life there at the moment.
3: And could the US start buying potash, a key ingredient for fertilizer, from one of Russia's great allies, Belarus? President Trump says he's preparing to make a deal. We'll speak to a leading Belarusian opposition politician to get her reaction.
2: Also, why is Xbox, one of the biggest names in gaming, undergoing a major restructure? We'll speak to one of the creators of the original Xbox console. That's coming up after this bulletin of the latest world news.
4: BBC News with Roisin Hasty. The head of the International Monetary Fund has warned that advanced economies need to cut borrowing and reduce debt levels following weeks of spiralling government interest costs. Speaking to the BBC, Kristalina Georgieva called for urgent, politically painful action to rein in debt. Faisal Islam reports.
5: Kristalina Georgieva said that the recent spike in interest costs for the world's biggest economies was a reasonable market reaction to rising concerns about inflationary and government funding pressures arising mainly from the Iran war.
6: You cannot control exogenous factors, but you have control over your domestic policies. I have seen shock after shock pushing debt levels up like a staircase not to heaven, and no action to contain debt service costs.
4: On fueling economic growth, Ms. Georgieva said that helping the private sector with reforms was the main policy option because governments didn't have cash. Britain's Prime Minister Andy Burnham has told the UN General Assembly that he wants to lead the world in developing a set of rules for artificial intelligence. Mr. Burnham said the UK was uniquely placed to be what he called an honest broker, and he would use next year's G20 summit in Britain to push for international agreement. He said world leaders must take action regarding warnings over the risks of AI going rogue.
7: We know that AI will also be a source of disruption to the way we live and work, a multiplier of risk. We've all heard the warnings, which we must heed. Fundamental decisions on this technology are too important to be left to chance. They must be taken by elected governments who serve working people.
4: The comments put Mr. Burnham in direct contrast to President Trump, who told the Assembly they should resist attempts to regulate AI. Colombia's right-wing leader has sent troops into the northern city of Santa Marta after an armed group attacked shops and burnt vehicles. President Abelardo de la Espriella said what he called the criminals of the ACSN, a drugs trafficking faction, were trying to set a large part of the Caribbean region on fire. The group had shut down the Santa Marta area after security forces killed 13 of its members, including its deputy leader. The president made the announcement in a video statement.
8: As a result of the decisive action taken by our law enforcement agencies, the bandits have been neutralized. These criminals intend to set fire to much of the Caribbean region, where they have threatened merchants, residents, and transport workers, and are committing all manner of atrocities.
4: World news from the BBC. At least seven people are now known to have been killed by Typhoon Dujuan in Japan, with five others still missing. Search operations are continuing at the site of landslides in Chiba and Kanagawa prefectures near Tokyo. The storm saw several areas report record rainfall. Police in Papua New Guinea say they've busted an alleged human trafficking ring rescuing 39 Indonesian nationals being held against their will. Four Chinese nationals were arrested after a raid on a property in the capital, Port Moresby, on Tuesday. A police spokesman said preliminary investigations suggested the Indonesians had been made to operate online scams. The victims were reportedly approached on social media with bogus offers of jobs. And a ballad by the country singer-songwriter Ella Langley has broken the record for the longest number one US chart hit, previously held by Mariah Carey. Choose in Texas has held the top spot on the Billboard Top 100 for 23 consecutive weeks, unseating Carey's All I Want for Christmas. Langley described the moment as wild and welcomed that her song had registered with listeners. And the American director of the Star Wars film franchise, George Lucas, has opened his own museum of narrative art in Los Angeles. The 82-year-old and his wife, Melody Hobson, personally greeted the first 100 visitors to the building, which resembles a colossal spaceship. The couple described their $1 billion investment as a people's temple of art. Its 30 galleries house works by major artists, comics and illustrators, as well as Star Wars props. These visitors were looking forward to it.
9: I really love that Lucas is using his platform to bring other artists together, and it's not just for him, he's using his name to help local artists.
10: I just love the surprise. So no, I have not looked at anything ahead of time. Everything's going to be just fresh and a surprise for me.
11: To have something that just brings everybody together in such a unique way is just incredible.
3: Many thanks for those updates. 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
2: In the programme today, we're going to get updates on Iran and on Gaza. And we're going to speak to Belarus's main opposition leader about a new proposal by President Trump. Also, look at a big restructuring for a major gaming company.
3: If you have any thoughts on anything that you hear on the programme, you can send them our way on WhatsApp or text message on our usual number, which is +44 77 86 20 50 85.
2: US President Donald Trump has been speaking at the United Nations General Assembly. He talked, among other things, about the current tensions between Iran and his country, and that he faced a big decision on what to do next. President Trump said he had a choice between making a deal with Tehran to allow it to rebuild or, as he put it, to annihilate the Islamic Republic.
12: I have a big decision to make. Will a deal be made with Iran that lets them rebuild and create a far greater country than it ever was before? Maybe one of the greatest in the Middle East or even the world? Or do I annihilate the Islamic Republic and do it quickly, never giving them a chance to kill and destroy people and countries again? Do I drive them into hell with no chance of survival and no hope of future greatness or generations? But I believe we'll make a deal right after the election.
3: His comments came on a day of high-level diplomacy. He had been meeting more than a dozen world leaders as wars in the Middle East and Ukraine test his foreign policy agenda. On the sidelines of the UN gathering, Donald Trump's special envoy to the Middle East, Steve Witkoff, met with Iranian Foreign Minister Abbas Araghchi, and talks which the president said had been very productive. Our State Department correspondent Tom Bateman, who is at the talks in New York, explains what else came out of that meeting.
13: It was a three-hour meeting, so clearly it covered a lot of ground. I think it is almost certain that the fate of the Strait of Hormuz was a key part of that. Now, there is a sense from at least one Iranian official of a preparedness to lower the demands on the Iranian side with the Americans. Now, that may be a result of the punishing economic blockade that the Americans have in place, which is continuing to put this massive pressure on the regime. This Iranian official is saying basically that they would be prepared to reopen the Strait of Hormuz within a week if the Americans remove their naval blockade of Iranian ports, plus some other measures. But these are not the same extensive list of demands that the Iranians had previously in order to reopen the Strait of Hormuz. So there is a feeling of the potential for progress, although Donald Trump seems to be sort of

0: Vance was meeting the Iranians in Pakistan. So perhaps it looks like a potential for dialogue is back open, but we have been here many times before where it has felt like the potential progress is there and it simply hasn't materialized. And on the other hand, you have Mr. Trump repeating the threat to annihilate, quotes, and drive into hell Iran. Now, he's made those threats on social media before. He's done it in the Oval Office. Here he's doing it in front of more than 190 countries of the world, the body that was meant to be around getting peace and security through dialogue and diplomacy. So it tells you something about where we are, and also, frankly, how kind of normalized some of these threats have become now. But having said all that, it does feel like potentially the door opening on some diplomacy again.
1: Tom Bateman there. Well, President Trump also made reference in his speech to those gathered at the UN General Assembly about his belief that diplomacy would end the war in Ukraine sooner rather than later. President Trump held talks with Ukraine's President Zelensky earlier on Tuesday on the sidelines of those UN meetings. And according to the US State Department, the Russian Foreign Minister Sergei Lavrov is set to meet the US Secretary of State Marco Rubio on Wednesday. Now, one of Russia's main allies, a strong supporter of the Kremlin's war against Ukraine, is Belarus. And on Tuesday, President Trump also said he was working on what he called a massive deal to buy potash from Belarus, a move that would end reliance on Canada as the main supplier of what is a key ingredient for fertilizer. It comes amid an escalating trade war between the US and Canada. And reacting to President Trump's words, Canadian officials have referred to the buying of what they called blood potash because it would support, as they see it, Russian aggression in Ukraine, reference back then to Belarus and Russia's close ties. Now, I wanted to get some reaction to this, so I've been speaking to the Belarusian opposition leader, Svetlana Tikhanovskaya. She joined me earlier from the UN General Assembly in New York.
2: I understand that President Trump wants to protect American interests and to help American farmers, but there are serious risks here. Any big business deal that gives money to Lukashenko's regime is risky. Without clear conditions, this money could strengthen the regime, finance repression, and help Lukashenko continue supporting Russia's war against Ukraine. We know that dictators like Putin or Lukashenko cannot be trusted, and they understand strength and consequences. There are still more questions rather than answers, you know, in this situation. For example, how will Belarusian potash reach the United States if it cannot transit through the European Union? If it goes through Russia and Russian ports, for example, will it really be cheaper for American farmers? And how much will Russia earn from this? And there is another question, how does buying potash from Lukashenko feed the Lindsey Graham law and U.S. efforts to reduce Russia's revenues, especially if this potash has to go through Russian territory and infrastructure. So our position is that economic engagement must come with clear conditions and real change. Stop the repression and stop supporting Russia's war. Otherwise, we risk giving Lukashenko money and giving up our leverage without changing regime's behavior.
1: Does it worry you that a figure as powerful as President Trump seems open to the idea of doing business with Belarus, with President Lukashenko?
2: First of all, we see engagement of President Trump and Special Envoy John Cole with the Lukashenko as humanitarian efforts to release political prisoners out of prisons. You know, for the regime, people is bargaining chips. They want to sell these people for some benefits. And those sanctions that have been imposed by the United States for human rights abuse in Belarus can be used as leverage, as tool to release the people. So we encourage our American partners to continue this process of the release of political prisoners, but without political recognition and without like business deals with the regime. Because as I said before, all the money for Lukashenko will go to repress people and to support Russia's aggression against Ukraine.
1: President Lukashenko has also talked about tying any future negotiations on potash to Washington unblocking more than $40 million in frozen Belarusian state funds. There is some sort of possibility here, perhaps, as you've been saying, that a rapprochement between President Trump and President Lukashenko significantly strengthens his position.
2: Look, of course, you know, Lukashenko wants to show that this communication with the American side gives him political

0: course, you know, he can brag, look, I'm talking to the American president, to special envoy, just the whole world has to follow this policy and talk to me. But of course, we really appreciate Europeans' strong position that they don't recognize Lukashenko as a legitimate leader, you know, and they impose sanctions on illegitimate Lukashenko. But again, I want to underline that we perceive this diplomatic efforts of President Trump and special envoy as humanitarian one, because I see how John Cole feels this pain, you know, for political prisoners in Belarus, and he told that it's such a joy for him to say these words, you are free, and to see happy eyes of people who spent years and years behind bars. But Lukashenko can use any engagement with the American side as like his victory. But again, we have to make sure that these diplomatic efforts will not transform into political recognition.
1: I would assume that when you decided to travel to New York for the UN just General Assembly, you weren't necessarily thinking you were going to be talking about potash. So what was the big case you were trying to make? Why go to the General Assembly?
0: So, of course, first of all, our presence here gives the voice to Belarusian people who are taken hostage by regime of Lukashenko, and we are grateful for this opportunity to speak on behalf of Belarusian society, Belarusian nation, and to explain that Belarusian case is not only about political prisoners and repression, so though, of course, it has to have a lot of attention, but it's also the issue of security. So we have to pay extra attention to Belarusian course, because while Lukashenko is there, it creates threats to the whole region, to Ukraine, to our European neighbors, because Lukashenko is serving to Russia's interests, not to the interest of Belarusian people. So when there are possible dialogue or negotiation about end of the war in Ukraine, Belarusian context has to be included. And we have to explain how democracy and security are intertwined. When dictators don't respect their own people, they will respect our neighbors and our neighbors as well. Of course, I understand that, you know, it's fight for attention, but UN General Assembly, good place, you know, to remind about Belarus, remind about the fight against dictatorship, ask for more support, political support to democratic forces of Belarus, and to explain that a free and democratic country is in the interest of the world, actually.
1: The thoughts of the main opposition leader in Belarus, or out of Belarus, in fact, living in exile, Svetlana Tikhanovskaya.
2: Well, there have already been various speeches by world leaders at the UN touching on another situation in the Middle East involving Israel and the Palestinians. French President Emmanuel Macron said that the devastation in Gaza was a spectacle that shames us all. While the outgoing UN chief, Antonio Guterres, warned that the scepter of ethnic cleansing in Israel's illegal settlements expansion in the Palestinian West Bank, and he warned of what he called the scepter of ethnic cleansing. Now, the Turkish president, Recep Tayyip Erdogan, called for immediate reconstruction of Gaza, urging world leaders to exert greater pressure on Israel.
1: Now, this is what Christian Saunders, the head of the UN body for Palestinian refugees, UNRWA, told us yesterday about what is happening now in Gaza.
3: You have over 90% of the population living in tents or under plastic sheeting or in half-destroyed buildings on top of one another. You have complete destruction of the infrastructure, so you have 40,000 cubic meters of raw sewage draining into the Eastern Mediterranean every day. 3% of the land is cultivable. Difficulty getting in medicines and other healthcare equipment. The danger is it's becoming normalized, and we need to prevent that.
1: Well, a week ago, at least 21 people died, including 8 children, after a war-damaged building collapsed in the Gaza Strip. That's according to rescuers and medics. Witnesses told the BBC that the 6-story building in Gaza City's Tel Hawa area had been left tilting dangerously to one side after an Israeli strike more than a year ago. Displaced families had lived inside because they were desperate, they said.
2: Sarah Zakut is a Gaza resident who lives nearby, so close that she heard the collapse. She sent this voice note to Newsday.
4: We heard the sound of the building collapsing as we were trying to sleep, and we were shocked. We started looking for news, but we couldn't find anything. We keep hearing sounds like that. So we tried to sleep, and unfortunately, we woke up to the shocking news and the images of the killings and the injured children and women, people screaming from under the rubble. Now we live in fear for our lives. There are buildings around us that are threatened with destruction. People we know live in those buildings, and we are even more afraid for our safety and for the safety of those around us.
2: Sarah lives in a building made unsafe by Israeli missile strikes, and recently rubble began to fall on her and her relatives from the upper floors.
4: Unfortunately, the life in Gaza isn't like what you see, even though what you all see is very hard, but in real life it's much harder. Is it okay for me to see that building collapsing recently and living around a lot of buildings that are damaged as well? But you don't know that me and my own family live under the rubble of three floors right now. If you see me on X and Instagram, you'll know that we already had rubble falling on us days ago, and we are so scared of winter. But we have no other choice but to stay here or in a tent. So we prefer to stay in our own house, even though it's not safe at all. My art is the only thing that makes me feel better and alive. Like I'm changing something, that I'm not just a number. I hate that idea of being just a number. I like to see colors in my city, because we deserve it, but I only see gray and black here. So I always try to make it brighter and more colorful, especially for children, because they always try to take their souls and steal the colors from their lives. I don't know why. I love that the world can see me and hear me through my art. Because I'm not only talking about my own struggles, but my people's too. Always keep your eyes on us and don't leave us alone, because Gaza will be left out alone without you all.
2: Sarah Zakut there, a resident of Gaza, who sent us that voice note.
1: This is Newsday on the BBC World Service, live in Nairobi and in London. In just a few minutes, we're going to be speaking to the creator of the Xbox. First, though, sports news with Isaac Fannin.
5: Here, the league phase of the Women's Champions League began on Tuesday, Arsenal needing a late penalty from Maria Caldente to beat Danish side HB Koga 1-0. Women's Super League champions Manchester City had to come from two goals down to draw 2-2 away at Bayern Munich. Carlotta Wamser scoring the equaliser in the 86th minute. In men's football, Kylian Mbappe revealed how close he came to joining Liverpool in 2016, saying he went against the advice of his mother, who fell in love with Anfield. The France and Real Madrid striker said the Reds tried to sign him at 18 while he was playing for Monaco. Former Liverpool boss Jurgen Klopp has said the club did lay on a private jet and food for Mbappe's family, and in an attempt to woo him before he eventually joined Paris Saint-Germain. And a bit later on in the show, we're going to hear from a Nigerian AFCON winner, Segun Odegbami. He's been speaking to BBC Africa about the difficulties in football administration that have recently hamstrung his nation.
2: Isaac, many thanks. Let's get some business news now. And our business reporter, Ijeoma Ndukwe, is in the London studio. Computer software giant Microsoft has made an announcement about its gaming division.
6: Yes, lots of change at Microsoft, and it's restructuring its Xbox gaming division, with over 250 jobs being axed. And that's just months after 1,600 jobs were cut and several studios closed or sold. So what does this mean for the future of Xbox? We're joined now by someone who's somewhat of a rock star in the gaming world, Seamus Blackley. He's a video game developer and a creator and designer of the original Xbox. Welcome to the program, Seamus.
7: Thanks very much for having me on.
6: What were your thoughts when you heard about all of these changes, particularly the Halo franchise being handed to Activision? Because, of course, you helped launch Xbox with Halo right at the center.
7: Indeed, yes. And Activision was a competitor of ours. And so, you know, as somebody who, when you start something and you see these titanic changes, it's a little bit unsettling. You know, Activision now owned by Microsoft and now Halo made by Activision. It feels very funhouse, if that makes sense.
6: So for you, does this impact what Xbox stands for now?
7: Well, what a game console is has changed quite a bit since when we started Xbox and before that. Consoles used to be the only way to play that type of content in your home, right? Computers weren't yet capable of playing those types of games, and the console was a really special device that brought this entertainment into your house. Now, a lot of these games are intentionally, or just because technology's advanced, playable in lots of places. And so the special place for a console has changed. And that means the business is changing behind it, which means that it's not as profitable anymore. And it's more expensive to launch the console. And so we're seeing a lot of business consequences for it. And it's, I have to say, quite sad, because these are very, very talented teams of people who find themselves, you know, without a job through no fault of their own after having done good work.
6: So what do you think about the subscription model, Game Pass? Because Microsoft has talked about it not growing as quickly as it hoped. To what extent do you think that this particular model makes it harder for the gaming industry to actually make money?
7: Well, the subscription model is a great model. The thing about games is that they're cyclical. It's similar to any other entertainment business. There are rhythms in the games industry where consumers want to have new content, and then when they want to just play that content, or maybe there are economic reasons why they don't make as many purchases of entertainment goods as they normally would. And it takes a lot of fortitude for a company to weather these cycles. And if you look at companies like Nintendo, you don't really see as much news about layoffs from that company, because it's really a specialty games company, and so they're familiar with these cycles. They plan it in their business. Microsoft has just made, you know, I think the world's largest investment ever in a technology with AI, and that's the cycle that they're on. And so when games go up and down, I think it's harder for them to have that courage to just stick with it and keep all those people on and pay them, even if the revenue isn't coming in, simply because they know historically, cyclically, it will come back. And so now these people have tragedy in their lives. They've broken up teams that could make beautiful products. And inevitably, in a year or two, there will be an enormous rush to hire teams back again and figure out how to make product because consumers demand it again. And I have to say, as you get older and more mature in an industry like this, it gets a touch tiresome to have to see this cycle go over and over again without people really learning.
6: How do you feel about the, you know, the closure of studios? Because we've seen Microsoft close major parts of major studios in the games industry. Do you worry about the future of creativity?
7: Of course I worry about the future of creativity. Creativity, you know, these types of businesses are very odd, because the job is to create an environment in which smart and creative people can create value literally out of nothing. You know, you mentioned Halo. It was made literally from nothing. It was an idea that somebody had driving in his car one day. And it became an international sensation and one of the most familiar brands in the world from that car ride. And all it took was giving people time to make something special. But that's an insecure thing to do if you're sort of a money person, because why do you have all these nerds around drawing a salary? You know, what exactly are they doing? Mm-hmm. And so I think it's a difficult conflict, and it's why all entertainment businesses go through these crazy...
6: Sorry to cut in there. You just have to wrap up there, but thanks so much. That's Seamus Blackley. He's the creator...
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2: South Sudan's president dissolves the government ahead of the country's fast elections.
1: Thousands of Yemenis have arrived in Djibouti fleeing fighting. We'll find out more from a Djiboutian minister.
2: And we'll speak to the UN Special Advisor on Africa about the continent's priorities at the UN General Assembly. But first, this news.
15: BBC News with Roisin Hasty. The head of the International Monetary Fund has said advanced economies need to urgently reduce their debt burdens as governments deal with a spike in borrowing costs. Speaking to the BBC, Kristalina Georgieva called for urgent, politically painful action to rein in debt. Britain's Prime Minister Andy Burnham has told the UN General Assembly he wants the UK to lead the world in developing a set of rules for artificial intelligence. Mr. Burnham said he would push for an international agreement at next year's G20 summit in Britain. Colombia's President Abelardo de la Espriella has sent troops into the northern city of Santa Marta after a drugs trafficking faction, the ACSN, shut down the region, attacking shops and burning vehicles. That came after security forces killed 13 members of the group, including its second in command. South Sudan's president, Salva Kiir, has dissolved the government and appointed a caretaker administration, which he says heralds the country's first ever elections this December. Critics have warned the move gives him unbridled power. Police in Papua New Guinea say they've broken up a human trafficking ring, rescuing 39 Indonesians against their will. They'd reportedly been forced to operate online scams. Four Chinese nationals have been arrested. At least seven people are now known to have been killed by Typhoon Dujuan in Japan. Five others are missing. Dolly Parton's former manager has requested a restraining order against her nephew in a growing row about the estate of the late country singer. The court filing accuses Brian Seaver of a campaign of threats to obtain money. Mr. Seaver said he was fulfilling Parton's final directive to protect her family. And a ballad by the country singer-songwriter Ella Langley has broken the record for the longest-running number one US chart hit. Choose in Texas has held the top spot on the Billboard Top 100 for 23 consecutive weeks.
2: Many thanks for that news summary. Hello and welcome to Newsday on the BBC World Service. We are live in London with James and here in Nairobi with me, Anne.
1: In the next half hour, we're going to hear why South Sudan's president has dissolved his government. We will hear from a minister in Djibouti about the thousands of Yemenis fleeing conflict who've arrived in the country. And we're going to look at the African continent's priorities at the UN General Assembly, speaking to a UN Special Advisor for Africa.
2: In sports, we look at Nigerian football, which is in crisis. And we have sad news, too, for about the sudden passing of a veteran former BBC reporter, Mark Doyle, who was particularly well known for his work in Sierra Leone, Liberia and Rwanda. If you have memories of Mark or a reaction to anything you hear on Newsday, please send us a WhatsApp or a text message. Our number is +44 77 86 20 50 85.
1: Last night, South Sudan's President Salva Kiir dissolved the government ahead of the country's first ever elections, which are due at the end of this year. But voters have not been registered, rival armies have not been unified, a long-awaited new constitution has not materialised. And South Sudan's vice presidents, appointed as part of a peace deal, have been dismissed. South Sudan achieved independence 15 years ago, but has since faced civil war, widespread corruption, high levels of hunger and recurring climate disasters, as well as spillover effects from the conflict in neighbouring Sudan. We can speak now to Daniel Akechtiong, South Sudan analyst with Crisis Group, who joins us from Nairobi. Good morning to you. What is your reaction then to this announcement?
16: Thanks for having me, James. Yeah, well, the...
12: We are watching July 2013 repeat itself. That's how that was my reaction. At that time, the president dissolved the whole cabinet. And within a few months of exchanging hot words between him and his rivals, the country went into civil war. The reason I say this is because the 2018 peace agreement was the only guardrail against the absolute presidential powers hidden in the transitional constitutions of 2011. So the parliament just stripped those guardrails away allowing the president to legally patch his rivals and install a caretaker government of strict loyalists in a badly divided country.
1: So is that the concern then, a return to outright war? Because there have been successive waves of conflict, power dynamics have shifted. You could argue that the rebels are not as militarily strong as they were before, and that people are fed up with fighting and the need for more conflict. You, though, seem to think that South Sudan could be heading back down that path.
12: Yes, but that needs to be nuanced. First is that the caretaker trap, what we are seeing now, it's a brilliantly engineered trap. That's how the opposition and civil actors would look at it, with absolute control over the state apparatus. The president's faction cannot lose even if they go for elections. And I will say momentarily, like, why that election might not be possible, and they will either push through a tightly controlled elections and win it. So that leaves no rooms for the oppositions and other groups that want to participate in the process, in the democratic process. They could also cite logistical failures, which are known to everyone, to indefinitely extend this new loyalist mandate. It is a win-win for the executive and a disaster for the transitions, because it would eventually lead to people, it would exacerbate an already conflict that was already happening in the country, or it could even get worse. So that's the how it could lead to a return to more violence.
1: And talk to us then about some of the provisions of those peace agreements that essentially have been swept aside. Vice presidents is a prominent one, but also the idea was to have a new constitution, for example, to sort out the fact that there were rival armies on South Sudan's territory. None of those things have really happened.
12: True. This is a legal weaponization, what they are doing. They are using the law to dismantle the peace. And peace is what contains those provisions you just mentioned. The 2018 peace agreements was based on three pillars. One was the reunification of the army that splintered when the civil war broke out in 2013. The second one was creating the law of the land, because there is a legal loopholes. The 2011 transitional constitution is not viewed as the law of the country, more of a law of one person, and then prepare the country for the votes, meaning renew the voter registrations, do some census, because kids who were 5 years old in 2010 could be voting now. So that is something they have not done. There were so many refugees that have not come back into the country. So that is they are trying to like bypass all of that, and so the amendment of the act was just meant to grant the president absolute power to rule by decree, sideline his vice presidents, and then we only have 90 days left until the election date. So this is just like a legal weaponization of the whole agreement. So using the agreements to destroy the agreement.
1: And Daniel, South Sudan president's supporters, Salva Kiir's supporters, say that this is all just as it should be. The elections are coming, and therefore the right procedure is to dissolve the government, to take the country to elections. How would you respond to that?
12: They could argue that, but there are people also, a vast majority of South Sudanese might look at this as a calculated exclusionary power grab, dressed up as illegal compliance. The elections is also viewed sort of as a smokescreen, because look, the vote is no longer a democratic contest. This is becoming more apparent. So if you control all the levers of the government by one party, there is no way you could actually look at it a fair play here. It's also there is we will be seeing an election that is just a logistical formality for consolidating power. So you cannot hold a credible national elections in 3 months within when you have 80% financing deficits. They don't even have the money to hold that election. So those are some of the biggest problem of making people even worry whether this is actually something else or is it really going to be.
1: And for people who are following South Sudan, Daniel Aketsiong, South Sudan analyst with Crisis Group, thank you very much indeed. We're going to get a perspective from a caretaker minister, someone tasked by President Salva Kiir with staying on as part of the team that takes the country towards elections in the next hour of the programme.
2: To Djibouti now, where in just the last few days, more than 3,000 refugees have arrived from Yemen. This comes after the Houthis, who had already seized most of the populated parts of Yemen years ago, made a surprise attack down the coast towards Baban al-Mandeb, the narrow maritime choke point.

0: from the seas, from the high seas. So you can imagine how many people in a small boat, a fishing boat, in normal time could not accommodate more than 10. It might be loaded with 50 people. And most of them, kids and women. It's a very big responsibility on our shoulders. We are happy to take part of it, but definitely in international community and especially in the region, and we need to look at how best can we respond with a sense of urgency.
1: That was Elias Dawale, Minister for Economy of Djibouti.
2: You're listening to Newsday on the BBC World Service, live in Nairobi and London. Isaac Fannin's here with the sports, and we're talking European Champions League women's football.
3: Yes, indeed, in particular Arsenal, because they left it late as they needed a 93rd-minute penalty from Mariona Caldente to beat Danish side HB Koga 1-0 in the Women's Champions League. The Gunners struggling in front of goal, a recurring theme this season. They've scored just 3 times in their 4 matches to start the season. On Tuesday, they produced 19 shots against their Danish opponents, but only 2 were on target. Afterwards, defender Steph Catley was asked about their attacking woes.
4: I mean, it's hard to put your finger on it, I think. You know, lots of new relationships, lots of new players and turnover, and sometimes it takes a little while for that to sort of click and for everyone to sort of sink into their best form. But we're doing absolutely everything, a training, working hard, talking about things. How can we make it easier for each other in the final third and get the best out of each other?
3: Elsewhere, WSL champions Manchester City drew 2-2 with Bayern Munich. Plenty on the Women's Champions League at the BBC Sport website. In men's football, after a string of high-profile failures, Nigeria's football has been forced into some form of reset, which has led to a dramatic leadership shake-up. An elective Congress slated for the 27th of September has been suspended, with FIFA and CAF intervening in talks about an interim committee taking charge. Ahead of qualifying matches for the 2027 Africa Cup of Nations, a former Nigerian international and AFCON winner, Segun Odegbami, told BBC Sport Africa's Isaiah Akinremi that reforms in the country's football are long overdue.
5: It is a pity that at this point in our development as a country, considering where we started some 60 years ago, we were making tremendous progress. And by 1996, we were at the top of the world. We won the Olympics, gold medal in football. And to imagine that 30 years down the line, we will be where we are now. So there has been a tectonic shift. It has never been this bad for us in our entire history.
6: This failure led to something historic at the Nigerian Football Federation, mass resignation. What was your reaction to this when you heard the news?
5: It was not an organic reaction. It was the reaction of people forced to take that decision. The outcry by Nigerians was total. Everybody wanted them out. And to the extent that the president of the country himself made a pronouncement that he wanted reforms, we could see through the years that we were not represented by our first 11 administrators. There have been court cases, there have been protests, there have been agitations. At this time, everything came together like a jigsaw puzzle for us to produce a blueprint that will cover every aspect of our football development.
6: Okay, let's talk about that normalization committee we are waiting for. There are indications that, you know, you could be offered that post. Are you aware of that?
5: No, I'm not aware. The normalization committee usually is a committee set up by FIFA in response to a country inviting them to come and manage a crisis within that country's football arrangement. What we have now is not a crisis. FIFA knows that there's no crisis. So when they were coming, even on this their visitation, they didn't mention normalization committee. They said they were coming to make an assessment.
6: You were part of the 1980 squad that won Nigeria's first African Cup of Nations on

0: home soil. What does that achievement mean to you up to today?
1: It was the first time that Nigeria would win the Africa Cup of Nations. It was not something that Nigerians thought they could win at that time. Nigeria was struggling in Africa. We changed the whole philosophy of Nigerian football. Unfortunately, the stars aligned with us and we won at home. So that was a unique period in our history as a whole, and they remain indelible in our minds.
2: Nigerian AFCON winger Segun Odegbami.
3: Isaac, thank you very much indeed.
4: Now, throughout the program today, we've been talking about the UN General Assembly in New York. For African countries, the priorities include conflicts, development, climate change, and a greater say in global institutions. So, what does the continent want most from this year's General Assembly? I asked Ahuna Ezeakonwa, who is the United Nations Undersecretary General and Special Advisor on Africa.
5: The 81st session really has opened under the theme of restoring trust, managing transformation. For Africa, I think the signal that matters most is a shift in tone. You get a feeling that Africa is no longer the object of other people's policy. It's co-authoring the agenda. It's really come with a very assertive voice, much more assertive than I've myself seen in recent history, from, Security Council reform to financing for development to climate change issues, delivering on the commitments.
4: One of the things that Africa has been permanent representation on the council, but that has yet to be realized.
5: Yeah, well, it's work in progress. I mean, you've heard of the Azuwini consensus. I mean, we've got African member states here, African diplomats working with others tirelessly to really push this agenda. The Secretary General in his opening of the GEA called it an injustice to a region that's got 1.4 billion people, and no one is letting go of this. The conversation, the debate is going to go on, and right. As far as Africa is concerned, they will not stop until it's done.
4: One of the other things that really comes out during such meetings is the discussion about the crisis facing the world, one of which is Sudan. And we have just received a very strong statement from the U.S. State Department saying that they do not recognize the legitimacy of any representation from Sudan. They do not recognize either side of the war as legitimate representatives of Sudanese. For Sudanese watching this UN General Assembly, what can they expect?
5: Sudan war is not just confined to one country. It is drawn five other countries in, and there are lots of external interests as well. So it is something that really deserves global attention because of the impact that it has and the number of actors that are involved. So there will be discussions there. There will be discussions around the humanitarian impact, which is massive. The number of people who have lost their livelihoods, lost their lives, but also refugee populations who are languishing in camps in neighboring countries, their needs have to be serviced. So all of these debates will be going on here with the hope that there will be clarity first on how to bring this conflict to an end. And as a result, bring the suffering of the Sudanese people to an end, but also how to continue the humanitarian assistance that is so desperately needed for those who are affected. So Sudan is topical. We have the intergovernmental body in the Horn of Africa here also having discussions. The executive director, in fact, executive secretary, I met with him. He's here speaking with different actors about the conflict in Sudan and seeking solutions from those various actors. So one cannot predict whether this is going to result in any effective resolution of the crisis, but at least the effort, the attempts, the discussions are happening here.
4: It is the world's largest humanitarian crisis, as described by UN agencies. But what about the other crises that are emerging? You know, the flight of refugees from Yemen to Djibouti, for example.
5: Well, this is a new front that has opened up, isn't it? And it's not good news, because this region is obviously already devastated by multiple displacements and dislocations. So this is, you know, compounding really the humanitarian crisis in the region. And more than that, it is reversing development gains.
4: Ahuna Ezeakonwa, the United Nations Undersecretary General and Special Advisor on Africa.
3: This is Newsday on the BBC World Service. Now, Mark Doyle, one of the BBC's longest-serving foreign correspondents, who reported on numerous important stories in Africa, has died aged 67 after a short illness. He covered the Rwandan genocide, staying longer in the country during that time than any other foreign journalist. He reported extensively on the civil war and other stories in Liberia. And the head of the British Armed Forces once said that Mark's reporting on Sierra Leone's civil war helped convince the British government of the need for a robust intervention, which, he said, saved thousands of lives. Now, here are just a few of the reports Mark filed for us over the decades.
6: I'm on my way back to Rwanda. What happened here was so awful, so shocking in its intensity, that it has changed the way I look at the world.
7: Our correspondent, Mark Doyle, has just flown into Kigali Airport and sent this report.
8: Sustained automatic fire could be heard from inside the city a few kilometres away.
9: Reports at least 100,000 people have been killed in the last month.
6: Then, instead of us making a journey to the front line, it came to us.
10: Go, please go.
6: The explosions were in front and behind.
11: We're very close to Corioli now, and there appears to be a firefight happening about 100 metres in front of us. There's another African Union vehicle in front of us, and they appear to be engaging across the embankment where Corioli is, and there's some fire coming back in this direction. Some of that was coming in this direction.
6: Adama would like to go to school, but her mother and father died of Ebola. She too got sick, but survived.
12: I lost my mother and I lost my father. When my father died, my mother got sick. After she got sick, the people said that they don't want to see her because she was an Ebola patient.
6: Adama's aunt invited the girl into her own home and cares for her. But given the damaging stigma Ebola survivors suffer, Auntie feels it's perhaps too soon for now for Adama to go to school.
3: Some of Mark Doyle's reports over the years. It was quite emotional for me listening to that, having met Mark a few times. And you worked with him too, I know.
4: I did, during the big outbreak of Ebola in West Africa. And I remember, you know, he cared deeply about that region. I'm just going to Sierra Leone and, you know, many people recognized Mark and they knew that he cared about the country. And, you know, working with him, and given the incredible experience that he'd had as a journalist, was such a privilege, such an honor for me to learn from him as well. And, you know, your paths crossed as well, James.
3: Yeah, I think I probably had quite a similar experience to you. I was with him in Freetown in Sierra Leone. He seemed to know everybody, he seemed to know everything. I had huge warmth for Sierra Leone and Liberia and other places he'd worked and lived, and he will leave lots of sad people behind him at this news that he has passed on. 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
13: We're cooling down before some sunshine returns ahead of the weekend. Here is your radio IQ forecast. Rain continues tonight. Areas of patchy fog early Wednesday. Fairly breezy conditions with lows in the mid-50s and lower 60s. More rain expected Wednesday. We're also fairly breezy, especially for those east of the Blue Ridge. Cooler, though, with highs in the upper 50s into the low 70s for the southwest corner of the state. 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
4: Hello, welcome to Newsday on the BBC World Service with Anne Soy in Nairobi and James Copnall in London.
3: As world leaders gather in New York for the United Nations General Assembly, President Trump says he faces a big decision about whether to strike Iran again, annihilate it, as he put it, or pursue a peace deal.
4: Mr. Trump separately hailed a defense deal to build U.S. bases in Greenland in an agreement signed on the sidelines of the General Assembly in New York. Danish and Greenlandic leaders have called it a win-win-win, good for all parties. We'll get the thoughts of Denmark's former foreign minister.
3: And as China's President Xi Jinping prepares to head to the U.S., we will hear about a massive push to build data centers as part of the race for AI dominance. That's coming up after this bulletin and the latest world news.
14: BBC News with Roisin Hasty. The head of the International Monetary Fund has warned that advanced economies need to cut borrowing and reduce debt levels following weeks of spiralling government interest costs. Speaking to the BBC, Kristalina Georgieva called for urgent, politically painful action to rein in debt.
15: Our message to everybody is you cannot control exogenous factors, but you have control over your domestic policies. So make sure you stay ahead of inflation, keep inflation back, and to governments, get on top of your debt issue.
14: On fueling economic growth, Ms. Georgieva said that helping the private sector with reforms was the main policy option because governments didn't have cash. Britain's Prime Minister Andy Burnham has used his speech to the UN General Assembly to warn about the dangers of unbridled artificial intelligence and Russian disinformation. Mr. Burnham said he wanted to lead the world in developing international regulations for AI. He accused Russia of a repulsive and insidious disinformation campaign in the UK. Our political editor Chris Mason has the details.
16: Hours after his first face-to-face meeting with President Trump, the Prime Minister made his debut in the main chamber of the UN. I am tasking our security chiefs to begin work on a new National Centre for Information Defence, he said. The government had evidence, he went on, that Russia tried to interfere with the British general election in 2019, although that evidence wasn't set out. Moscow is yet to respond to the speech, but has previously described accusations of interference in the UK as Russophobia.
14: President Trump's top envoys have held their first direct talks for months with senior Iranian officials. Mr. Trump said the three-hour meeting on the sidelines of the United Nations General Assembly in New York had been productive. Iranian state media say the main reason for the discussions was to convey Tehran's conditions for reopening the Strait of Hormuz. Colombia's right-wing leader has sent troops into the northern city of Santa Marta after an armed group attacked shops and burnt vehicles. Charles Haviland has the details.
17: President Abelardo de la Espriella has promised to use force against drug-running groups. He now says he's militarizing the Caribbean city of Santa Marta and personally going there to lead the crackdown against the self-styled Conquering Self-Defense Forces of the Sierra Nevada, or ACNS. They had shut down Santa Marta and nearby areas after security forces killed 13 of their ranks, including their deputy leader, known as Cholo. The president claims the ACSN are dropping like rats and their leader is next in the firing line.
14: You're listening to the latest world news from the BBC. The president of South Sudan, Salva Kiir, has dissolved the government and appointed a caretaker administration, which he says heralds the country's first ever elections this December. Critics have warned the move gives him unbridled power. Mr. Kiir has removed all the vice presidents appointed in a 2018 deal that ended a civil war. Police in Papua New Guinea say they've busted an illegal human trafficking ring rescuing 39 Indonesian nationals being held against their will. Four Chinese nationals were arrested after a raid on a property in the capital, Port Moresby, on Tuesday. A police spokesman said preliminary investigations suggested the Indonesians had been made to operate online scams. The victims, among them five women, were reportedly approached on social media with bogus job offers. The American director of the Star Wars film franchise, George Lucas, has opened his own museum of narrative art in Los Angeles. The 82-year-old and his wife, Melody Hobson, personally greeted the first 100 visitors to the building, which resembles a colossal spaceship. The couple described their $1 billion investment as a people's temple of art. These visitors were impressed.
18: Basically, each art piece tells a story, and Mr. Lucas' idea is that it depends on what you think about each art piece, what story does it tell.
19: So to bring many different artists here together for different artists' viewpoints really brings the storyline of what he's trying to bring together, of not just his art from Star Wars, but from other artists like Banksy and other artists here. It's really amazing to see that he's just done that for everybody.
14: And a ballad by the country singer-songwriter Ella Langley has broken the record for the longest-running number one U.S. chart hit, previously held by Mariah Carey. Choose in Texas has held the top spot on the Billboard Top 100 for 23 consecutive weeks, unseating Carey's All I Want for Christmas. BBC News.
4: Many thanks for those updates. Hello and welcome to Newsday on the BBC World Service. We are live in London with James Cocknell and here in Nairobi with me and Soy.
20: Coming up, we have stories for you from China, Iran and the US, where world leaders have converged in New York for the UN General Assembly.
4: President Trump used the forum to renew his threat on Iran if it cannot reach a deal with the US. We'll get a reaction to that and hear reaction to a deal on Greenland from a former foreign minister of the semi-autonomous territory.
20: You're not to welcome on that, or indeed anything else you hear on Newsday. Our number, which works for WhatsApp and text messages, is +447786205085.
4: Now, U.S. President Donald Trump has told reporters at the UN General Assembly in New York that he's in two minds over Iran. He's not sure whether to launch strikes or pursue a peace deal. His comments come after he had what he called a very good three-hour meeting with Iranian leaders. Iran is a country where it's difficult to get to dissent publicly from within the country. But we're keen to get a view from Tehran. So let's speak to Professor Fouad Izadi, an analyst at Tehran University. Welcome to the program. What do you of these latest comments from President Trump? On one hand, he hails a very productive meeting with Iranian officials, with the U.S. Special Envoy. And on the other, he's making this very serious threat.
21: Yes, in the General Assembly of the United Nations, threatening to attack a country illegally. There was no UN resolution for his attacks on Iran. He also boasted about taking over Venezuelan oil. Stealing other countries' resources is illegal under international law. And this is what Iranians are getting used to. Trump talking about eliminating Iran, ending Iran's civilization. And the response that Iranians have had is called ballistic missiles, two words. They have managed to destroy a lot of bases, American bases in this part of the world, because they realize that attacking Iran should have some cost. Trump is under a lot of pressure. Most Americans oppose this war. We have Republicans in the U.S. Congress voting against him on this war. He has this election coming up. We have oil prices high, gas prices, gasoline prices quite high. So he is trying to basically talk through the difficulties that he has. He's trying to lower oil prices by talking about negotiating with Iran, trying to say that he's in charge. But he started this illegal war. It's not doing well. And I think he will pay a price in November during the midterm elections.
4: When the war started back in February, he said to Iranians, help is on the way. And I wonder what they make of the rhetoric that they hear. He's previously said that a deal is possible, but after the midterms.
21: Yes, and he killed more than 5,000 Iranian civilians in these illegal wars that he has waged against Iran. He's worried about the midterms. He wants to see the results of the midterms. You know, there is a two-month

0: understanding that he signed. So the idea that Iranians have is that for him to realize that this is a failed policy, that he needs to respect his own signature and follow through with that MOU. That MOU took about 2 months to negotiate.
1: How unified, though, is the view and the perspective from Tehran on the way forward? Some U.S. officials, including Ambassador Mike Walls, seem to think that the Iranian regime is currently highly divided internally over its diplomatic direction.
0: We don't have a regime here. It's a government, like the U.K. government. Iran has a government. It's actually the oldest government in the world, but a civilization of over 7,000 years. We have a lot of people in Iran criticizing Dr. Pezeshkian's trip to New York because they think that it's not going to be very helpful negotiating with Trump. Trump attacked Iran 3 times in the middle of negotiations. Iran is a republic. Media outlets criticize the president all the time, there are political opponents. He has political opponents. They criticize his policies. This is how a democracy works. People, media criticize politicians.
1: Right. And previously we have seen that Tehran has dangled economic carrots, so to speak, to try and get, the Americans to agree to a deal, perhaps even a nuclear deal. Does Tehran still believe that economic enticements can still work?
0: You know, it was Trump that left the nuclear agreement that Obama negotiated in 2018. If he had stayed in that agreement, no one would worry about Iran's nuclear program because under that agreement, Iran was under severe, extensive inspections, severe limitations on its nuclear program. But because of his hatred of Obama and probably some level of racism, he got out of that agreement and then he has started this war.
1: Is there still a viable path towards an agreement of sorts?
0: It's in his interest to finish the war. You know, his poll numbers are quite low. If he finishes the war, the people who oppose him because of starting this war may look at the Republican Party again. So politically, right, it's in his advantage. But we don't know if the Israeli lobby will allow him to do that or not.
1: Many thanks for speaking to us, Professor Fuad Izadi, there, an analyst at Tehran University.
2: Now let's get some business news, because the head of the International Monetary Fund, Kristalina Georgieva, says advanced economies need to urgently reduce their debt levels.
3: Our message to everybody is you cannot control exogenous factors, but you have control over your domestic policies. So make sure you stay ahead of inflation, keep inflation back, and to governments, get on top of your debt issue. I have seen shock after shock pushing debt levels up like a staircase not to heaven, and no action to contain the debt service cost. So time to take that action.
2: Debt rising like a staircase not to heaven. That's quite the image, isn't it? Well, our business reporter, Joe Manduque, is in the London studio with more on this. What is driving this high debt burden, those shocks that she was talking about there? Is that due to the war in Iran?
4: Well, the war in Iran has certainly exacerbated the issue because it's disrupted the supply of oil, which in turn has fueled inflation. So this means government borrowing costs have gone up as they turn to using tools to bring down inflation. And one of those key tools to kind of help stem inflation, to kind of bring it down, is raising interest rates. And that means that it's more expensive to borrow, and that makes it more expensive for governments to service their debt. So here in the UK, for example, the interest on government debt in August was the highest figure since monthly records began, and that's back in 1997. So we're seeing debt ballooning, not just in the UK, but other advanced economies like the US. So with higher borrowing costs,

0: pushing up debt to more than $40 trillion. That means that it's doubled within the space of just a decade.
1: Gentlemen, thank you very much indeed. Now, business leaders, maybe even a business presenter or two, often describe a deal as win-win. Everyone benefits. How about win-win-win? That's one description used to describe a security deal President Trump has now signed with the leaders of Greenland and Denmark in a ceremony taking part on the sidelines of the UN General Assembly. Greenland, a huge Arctic island, is part of Denmark, but close geographically to the US. And for many months, President Trump has been talking about seizing it, citing US national security concerns. This new deal, then, will allow a greater US military presence on the Arctic territory, while also recognizing the sovereignty and territorial integrity of Denmark and the right of the Greenlandic people to self-determination. This option emerged as Greenlandic leaders argued against a complete US takeover. Well, we can speak now to the former Foreign Minister of Denmark, Jeppe Kofod, joining us from Copenhagen. Welcome to the programme. In what way is this deal different to the existing or the previously existing 1951 defence agreement?
2: Well, it's, of course, a continuation of the very close relationship between the United States and the Kingdom of Denmark, including Greenland. But unlike 1951, it's clear that that this deal also explicitly fully respect the territorial integrity of the kingdom and also the right for Greenland and Greenland the population to decide its own future, including independence, within the framework of Western Alliance, NATO, and of course with a close partnership with the United States. And this agreement also ensure that for the United States, Greenland is recognized as a kind of integrated part of the defense of North America. That has always been the case, but now it's also very explicit in this agreement.
1: What sort of efforts were needed, perhaps even concessions agreed to get President Trump then to drop his idea of simply taking over Greenland?
2: We can speculate, but you're right. This, of course, has been a very insecure times for the kingdom and especially people in Greenland. Hostile takeover from its closest ally, United States, threatening pressure and so on. I think in the end of the day, everybody realizes in the United States that it's in U.S. interest to strike this deal because, frankly, they get what the U.S. wants. You know, they have security control over Greenland. They will open two new major bases, one in the southern Greenland and another in the eastern Greenland, besides the one it has in northeast, Pacific Space Base. So in that sense, for U.S. security, this agreement is actually very, very good and recognizes a special role for United States to secure Greenland, of course, thereby securing North America. So I think for Trump and for the Trump administration, this is what they wanted from a security angle. Of course, it is not taking over Greenland, but they will get all of the security from this deal that they would also have if they took over Greenland. But this is just in a way where, of course, the right of Greenlandic people and the Kingdom of Denmark is respected. So it's a win-win-win, as been said by the Greenlandic premier. And I think that's, in the end of the day, the U.S. interest to have a good relations with his allies.
1: I wonder what you think this might do for the push of some people in Greenland for independence, because we've heard lots of voices from people in Greenland so frustrated with the idea of a US takeover, and they're going to get now more US military bases. There may be people saying, look, there may be more people saying we're simply better off going it alone under this US security protection. How do you think the debate will be altered?
2: Well, it's clear, and you can ask most political elected leaders in Greenland that they are in favor of independence. And therefore, the future for Greenland looks like independence, and it's also very clearly stated in the legislation that was passed in 2009 with the Home Rule government, that it's the sole right of Greenlandic people to decide their own future, including independence from the Kingdom of Denmark. So that will probably eventually happen. But I think the good thing about this deal is a deal that will last also if Greenland become independent. It then has to seek a NATO, full NATO membership, and also have this special relationship with the United States on security. So in that sense, the U.S. Is not nervous anymore about other powers, China, Russia, others that will start, you know, interfering into Greenland and indirectly threatening U.S. security. So in for the Greenlandic people, actually, this is, you know, first time explicitly in agreement that their rights for self-determination is written down, and it's signed by the U.S. president. So it's a very strong, I would say, recognition, and something that that they could only hope for a half year ago.
1: Jeppe Kofod, thank you very much indeed. Former Foreign Minister of Denmark, speaking to us live from Copenhagen.
3: You're listening to Newsday from the BBC World Service with James Cocknell in London and me, Anne Soy, in Nairobi. Now, our main story this hour is from the United Nations General Assembly happening in New York. The head of the IMF says that advanced economies need to urgently reduce their debt burden as governments deal with a spike in borrowing costs over the Iran war. And at 21 minutes past the hour time now for some sports news with Isaac Fannin.
4: Good morning, Anne. The league phase of the Women's Champions League began on Tuesday. Arsenal needing a late penalty from Mariona Caldente to beat the Danish side HB Koga 1-0. Women's Super League champions Man City had to come from two goals down to draw 2-2 away at Bayern Munich. Carlotta Wamsa scoring the equaliser in the 86th minute. In men's football, Kylian Mbappe has been revealing how close he came to joining Liverpool in 2016, saying he went against the advice of his mother, much braver than I am, to fell in love with Anfield. The France and Real Madrid striker said the Reds tried to sign him when he was 18 and playing for Monaco, but the allure of playing in Paris won out, and he decided to join Paris Saint-Germain. And from the Asian Games, Fariba Hashimi won silver for Afghanistan in the women's cycling road race. Now, her story is fascinating. She fled her country in 2021 when the Taliban returned to power, and she says she's had to train in disguise to avoid being attacked. Incredible story. Congratulations to her on winning that medal.
3: Incredible indeed. Many thanks, Isaac. Now, Donald Trump is preparing to welcome the Chinese leader Xi Jinping to the White House to discuss trade, technology, and growing fears over the future of artificial intelligence. The much-anticipated summit comes after tech executives in the U.S. called for a slowdown in advanced AI development to manage the risks it may pose if it were to get out of control. But the two leaders are expected to discuss guardrails for the technology, and both have pushed back on calls for a slowdown. China is, meanwhile, investing heavily to build the computing power it needs to compete with the U.S. in the AI race. Much of that investment is happening far from China's major cities, in places like Inner Mongolia, where vast new data centers are being built to power the country's ambitions. Our China correspondent, Laura Bicker, has this report.
5: I'm wandering through the grasslands of Inner Mongolia. This is a land of extraordinary scale. In front of me, I have towering wind turbines, endless rows of solar panels, and of course, beautiful horses rambling beneath them. To build the infrastructure that is desperately needed for AI, Inner Mongolia is key because it has vast amounts of wind and solar resources. And that's why China has chosen to build its AI data centers here at remarkable speed. Buildings have risen out of the farmland in a matter of months, built by construction workers from all over the country.
6: There is one phase of construction every year. This is the second phase. There are more to come. This has been a $75 billion investment.
7: 没什么大的好处。
6: It doesn't do much good for us locals. They need educated people. They don't need that many workers. For me, I can only do some hard manual labor.
5: This country has fewer data centers than the US for now, but this hub is a way of catching up. If China is going to lead the world in artificial intelligence development, this is where it is building the engine room that will drive that change. Just a few months ago, this corner of Inner Mongolia was farmland. Now, dozens of data centers have sprung up for the likes of Huawei and others. There is no sign that China is slowing down on this technology. Across China, AI is becoming part of everyday life. From programming robot deliveries to aiding police on patrol, it's moving out of the lab and onto the streets. It's all part of Beijing's ambition to embed AI in its economy. Officials have bristled at any mention of a slowdown.
7: Try to think of this from China's perspective, right?
5: Jing Yang is based in Hong Kong and is the Asia bureau chief of the business and tech media outlet, The Information.
7: The S4 country really have kneecapped China's AI development in the last several years. And then in spite of that, Chinese labs have, you know, managed to catch up. Why would China be incentivized to collaborate with America, which in Beijing's view has been kneecapping China's technological development, which has been trying to contain China's rise, unless there's something that Washington can offer to really sweeten the deal.
5: But others do see the urgency. David Finkelstein from the Center for Naval Analysis told a defense forum in Beijing that it was time for the two leaders to talk.
8: I'm not sure they're going to come to any agreements anytime soon, but I think there's a lot of motivation to talk about these things. The use of AI in command and control and warfare, who's using it in their nuclear chain of command. This is scary stuff.
5: Back in Inner Mongolia, the building work continues while farm workers gather up rows of plump potatoes for market. There has been little opposition to data centers here, unlike in the West. But there are still some quiet skeptics.
9: If they demolish the village for a data center, it won't be good. I prefer living by the farmland.
5: Away from the microphones, perhaps fearing reprisals, a few farmers told us they saw no benefits and feared for their land and their way of life. Others were keen to praise the country's leadership.
6: Of course, the data center brings us benefits. It creates jobs. President Xi is raising living standards for the Chinese people. China is growing. We are now leading the world. This is no longer the China from the 1960s.
5: President Xi has set the direction and will feel that in the long term, China can compete with the US on this technology. His government is focused on securing an AI-powered future, even as some of its people wonder whether they'll be part of it.
3: Laura Bicker reporting there. 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There's plenty more to come, so stay with us if you can.
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1: South Sudan's president has dissolved the government ahead of the country's first ever elections. We'll speak to a minister in the caretaker government.
3: And we'll hear about Africa's priority at the UN General Assembly.
1: And Djibouti says it will struggle to meet the needs of the thousands of Yemenis fleeing into the country. First, this news.
5: BBC News with Roisin Hasty. The head of the International Monetary Fund has said advanced economies need to urgently reduce their debt burdens given a spike in borrowing costs. Kristalina Georgieva called for urgent and politically painful action to rein in debt. Britain's Prime Minister has used his speech to the UN General Assembly to pitch his country as a broker for global regulation of artificial intelligence. Andy Burnham said he would push for an international agreement at next year's G20 summit in Britain. The Israeli Prime Minister has accused France's President Macron, who'd condemned Israel's actions in the occupied West Bank during his UN speech. Mr. Macron had said violations are being carried out despite Hamas not operating there. But Benjamin Netanyahu said there had been numerous Hamas attacks. Colombia's President Abelardo de la Espriella has published online videos of himself joining a patrol in the Caribbean city of Santa Marta, where he's unleashed the military to quash violence by a drugs trafficking group. The ACSN had declared an armed strike after security forces shot dead 13 of its members. South Sudan's President Salva Kiir has dissolved the government and appointed a caretaker administration, which he says heralds the country's first ever elections this December. Critics warn the move gives him unbridled power. At least 11 people have been shot dead in a mass shooting near Durban in South Africa. The victims were gathered at home when gunmen stormed in. Police in Papua New Guinea say they've broken up a human trafficking ring, rescuing 39 Indonesians held against their will. They'd reportedly been forced to operate online scams. Four Chinese nationals have been arrested. And Moroccans will vote for a new parliament on Wednesday, with major preoccupations being the cost of living, unemployment and distrust of political parties. The king will appoint a prime minister from whichever party wins most seats, but the monarch retains control of major decisions. BBC News.
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3: In this half hour, we'll go to South Sudan, Djibouti, and we'll hear about what Africa can expect from the UN General Assembly.
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3: As you've been hearing throughout the program, world leaders are gathering in New York as the main debate of the United Nations General Assembly gets underway. For African countries, there's a long list of priorities, from conflicts to the cost of financing development to climate change and the push for a greater say in the institutions that shape global decisions. So, what does the continent want most from this year's General Assembly, and what can realistically be achieved? I asked Ahuma Ezeakonwa, who is the United Nations Undersecretary General and Special Advisor on Africa.
12: The 81st session really has opened under the theme of restoring trust, managing transformation. For Africa, I think the signal that matters most is a shift in tone. You get a feeling that Africa is no longer the object of other people's policy. It's co-authoring the agenda. It's really come with a very assertive voice, much more assertive than I've myself seen in recent history. From, Security Council reform to financing for development, to climate change issues, delivering on the commitments.
3: One of the things that Africa has been permanent representation on the council, but that has yet to be realized.
12: Yeah, well, it's work in progress. I mean, you've heard of the Azulwini consensus. I mean, we've got African member states here, African diplomats working with others tirelessly to really push this agenda. The Secretary General in his opening of the GEA called it an injustice to a region that's got 1.4 billion people, and no one is letting go of this. You know, the conversation, the debate is going to go on. And as far as Africa is concerned, they will not stop until it's done.
3: One of the other things that really comes out during such meetings is the discussion about the crisis facing the world, one of which is Sudan. And we have just received a very strong statement from the U.S. State Department saying that they do not recognize the legitimacy of any representation from Sudan. They do not recognize either side of the war as legitimate representatives of Sudanese. For Sudanese watching this UN General Assembly, what can they expect?
12: Sudan war is not just confined to one country. It is drawn five other countries in, and there are lots of external interest as well. So it is something that really deserves global attention because of the impact that it has and the number of actors that are involved. So there will be discussions there. There will be discussions around the humanitarian impact, which is massive. You know, the number of people who have lost their livelihoods, lost their lives, but also refugee populations who are languishing in camps in neighboring countries, their needs have to be serviced. So all of these debates will be going on here with the hope that there will be clarity first on how to bring this conflict to an end. And as a result, bring the suffering of the Sudanese people to an end, but also how to continue the humanitarian assistance that is so desperately needed for those who are affected. So Sudan is topical. We have the intergovernmental body in the Horn of Africa here also having discussions. The executive director, in fact, executive secretary, I met with him. He's here speaking with different actors about the conflict in Sudan and seeking solutions from those various actors. So one cannot predict whether this is going to result in any effective resolution of the crisis, but at least the effort, the attempts, the discussions are happening here.
3: It is the world's largest humanitarian crisis, as described by UN agencies. But what about the other crises that are emerging? You know, the flight of refugees from Yemen to Djibouti, for example.
12: Well, this is a new front that has opened up, isn't it? And it's not good news, because this region is obviously already devastated by multiple displacements and dislocations. So this is, you know, compounding really the humanitarian crisis in the region. And more than that, it is reversing development gains.
3: In a world where there are crises in many in different parts of the world that have implications far beyond where they're happening, from the Middle East to Ukraine, is that enough attention being paid to Africa?
12: Well, first of all, I think Africa is paying a lot of attention to itself on this, and there's been quite a lot of discussion on the continent on how to weather this on the continent. You have Africa financial institutions coming together and discussing measures that could be taken to protect what Africa has, and some of these measures are actually lessons learned from previous shocks, and they are helping to push the continent in the direction of really moving towards transformation, transformation that means less dependence on external supply chain. The continent cannot continue to rely on imports for what it needs to sustain life, given the instability and the vulnerability of all of those global supply chains. So there's been a very serious conversation now going on the continent about how Africa can gain independence in some of these areas, whether it's energy, fuel, fertilizer. We're seeing innovation and new initiatives they will be taking forward in future meetings. So right. Is Africa getting the attention? I think Africa is at the table, you know, and making sure that these issues are at the table. But we are also facing a world that is increasingly transactional. You know, every part of the world is ailing and feeling the insecurity. So there isn't a whole lot of generosity right now, or even solidarity to speak of because of the level of geopolitical tension that exists. But this is why the UN exists, because the UN is here to try to make that case for greater multilateralism and international solidarity, because no one region can be immune from all of these consequences.
3: Ahuna Ezeakonwa, the United Nations Undersecretary General and Special Advisor for Africa. And she did talk about the situation in Djibouti, where we head now, where in just the last few days, more than 3,000 refugees have arrived from Yemen. The UN estimates that in all, more than 120,000 Yemenis have been displaced by the sudden surge in fighting along Yemen's Red Sea coast. And it is now planning for more than 10,000 arrivals in Djibouti in the coming months. This comes after the country's Houthis, who have already seized most of the populated areas of Yemen years ago, made a surprise attack down the coast towards Bab al-Mandeb, the narrow maritime choke point. I asked Ilyas Dawale, the Minister for Economy of Djibouti, to describe the situation on the ground for the new refugees.
13: Unfortunately, the situation on the ground, as far as I'm aware, because I left home 24 hours before, it seems it's still very stressy. People are, Yemenis are fleeing and arriving to Djibouti coastal area. And mainly in Obok City, but also in other spaces from the coast. And we are still striving to deal with it and to accommodate those brothers and sisters from Yemen whom are fleeing their home country because of the conflict, as you can imagine.
3: What are the most pressing needs at the moment?
13: Shelters, tents, most of the refugees, which are mainly women and children. Of course, with the food, we, for the time being, we can match the requirements. But it's more from the logistics side. We have to supply them the fresh water, medical items. Last day, one of the women, which was pregnant, delivered at the coast and while disembarking from the boat. Everything is required, actually. This is why our Minister of Foreign Affairs made an appeal to international community to find out a way to help those vulnerables from fleeing the conflict, and supporting Djibouti in terms of logistics. And we will be, of course, ordering numbers of things from our own budget. And but it might take weeks. And those people need really a minimum of facility in the shortest period of time. We will be mobilizing doctors from Djibouti by any means. But, I mean, the volume is beyond the capacity in terms of medical tool. We require almost everything. By the way, from 1977, our Independence Day, 1 week after our own independence, we started receiving refugees from neighboring countries. and all the way to today. But never such a number in such a short period of time. It's a very big responsibility on our shoulders.
3: Ilyas Dawale there, Minister for Economy of Djibouti.
1: And let's stay in Djibouti and speak to our security correspondent, Frank Gardner. Frank, you were talking to us yesterday about the Yemeni situation and the Yemenis arriving in Djibouti, many of them saying they were fleeing heavy airstrikes. Is there any sense that there might be a de-escalation in the fighting?
14: No, not at the moment, because the Houthis are trying to consolidate the positions that they've taken. They are pushing up into the highlands from the coastal plain. They know that they're vulnerable to airstrikes. The Saudis are trying to dislodge them by air. The Saudis are, and their allies, which is a kind of loose coalition of pro-government forces, some of them not even necessarily pro the previous government, they're just anti-Houthi. they're not particularly effective on the ground, but the Saudis have got a very powerful air force. And that's what these refugees have been fleeing. It's the airstrikes that they're worried about. So no, there's no sign that it's de-escalating. If anything, I think the Houthis are on a roll. They know that they have routed the their... I mean, I'm choosing my words carefully here because the people they're fighting are a kind of loose collection, rather demoralized, dispirited, of different factions under different names, backed by the Saudis. But this whole Saudi-backed coalition that is supporting the ousted previous Yemen government, they've lost their biggest ally, which is the UAE. The UAE were really effective in Yemen. There's somebody who's written about this called Michael Knights, who works in Washington mostly, and he's spent time embedded with UAE forces and says how effective they are. And they've left. The Emiratis have fallen out with the Saudis, and they've left Yemen.
1: Right, yeah, so that's obviously a key factor in this. There's lots of reporting out there about the Saudis wanting lots of military support, perhaps airstrikes from the US, and President Trump apparently declining that offer. Why is that, do you think?
14: Well, there's a number of reasons. For a start, he's already... The US chiefs will have... the military chiefs will have told him, look, we're already very stretched in the Arabian Sea. That's the bit of water just off the coast of Iran, where they've got this naval blockade in place that is trying to, well, is preventing Iran from exporting its oil. But they're very stretched. It's taking up a lot of resources. It's costing a lot of money. He does not want to get embroiled in a conflict on the other side of the Arabian Peninsula. Secondly, the US has already done this. It did get involved in airstrikes on Houthi positions in the recent years. And they weren't particularly effective. I mean, yes, they hit targets, but the Houthis are still there, just like the Islamic Revolutionary Guard are still there in Iran. And it's very hard to kind of bomb these people into submission from the air. They are tough and resilient. And there is another reason. The Houthis have got a lot of weaponry. They've got a lot of drones, ballistic missiles, even some anti-ship missiles. The US has got a big base here in Djibouti, at Camp Lamonier. It's a former French Foreign Legion base. It's right next to the airport. It's well known and publicized. And I think the US will be thinking very carefully, if we get involved in this war and start attacking the Houthis, is that going to become a target? And Djibouti does not want to be involved in this conflict at all. They are staying well out of it, and I'm sure they won't want to see Americans involved in this with possible retaliation against their own territory.
1: Frank Gardner, our security correspondent, reporting live from Djibouti. Thank you. This is Newsday on the BBC World Service. We're going to head to South Sudan, where there's been a heavy deployment of security, and the president has dissolved the government ahead of the country's first ever election scheduled for December the 22nd. President Salva Kiir Mayardit dissolved the government late last night, getting rid of a raft of officials, including several vice presidents appointed as part of a peace deal. Critics say that many of the preconditions for elections set out in a 2018 peace agreement have not been fulfilled. Voters have not been registered. Rival armies have not been unified. The long-awaited new constitution has not materialised. Well, we can speak now to Tengweke Teng, South Sudan's information minister. He's been reappointed as part of a caretaker administration to take the country to elections. He joins us from the capital, Juba. Welcome back to the programme. Tell us why President Salva Kiir Mayardit has taken this decision.
15: Thank you so much, BBC, for hosting me this morning. In fact, the president used his prerogative as the president of the republic to dissolve the government because the article and the constitutions of the Republic of South Sudan 2018, the one that was actually amended, the 2011 that was amended to include the revitalized peace agreement, says before 3 months of the election, government has to be dissolved by the president. And the caretaking government, a lean one, should be appointed prior to going for the election. So His Excellency the President did exactly what the Constitution had said.
1: We're having a bit of disturbance on that line, so we apologise for that. But I think we get Tengweke Teng's message there, the minister's message, that President Kiir is acting as he sees it, according to the constitution, with elections coming up. There are, though, no checks at all on President Kiir's power, are there?
15: No, there is checks and balance, because before the dissolutions, the national parliament, which is the national legislature, the revitalized, the reconstituted, revitalized national legislature, is the one who actually made the law prior to the dissolution. So they accepted to even dissolve themselves. So there is check and balance in this. President Kiir did not act alone. And also, the extended presidency, which is the president, the vice presidents, the five of them, and other political parties that signed the agreement, sat together with the president, and they arrived at this decision. So the president was only given go ahead to do this in accordance with the law and the constitution.
1: How do you believe credible elections can take place in 3 months' time with no new constitution, with rival armies still on South Sudan soil, with no credible voter registration having taken place? It just doesn't seem feasible that elections, or at least good elections, can take place in December.
15: Yes, election will take place.
1: Sure, but I'm asking about free and fair and credible elections.
15: It will be free and fair because, the government of South Sudan under President Salva Kiir is determined to ensure that the election is done free and fair. And even the caretaking government is not going to take place. They're not going to actually take part in the election because they will just be there to oversee the election, and the election will take place. And the requirement of the revitalized peace agreement, which says census should be done, were already delinked by the Act of Parliament, which now allow the election to take place. So I don't doubt anything about going for election. It will be credible.
1: Ateng, South Sudan's caretaker information minister, speaking to us live from Juba. Apologies for the poor quality of the line there.
3: And you've been sending us your messages on this story. Chatim Daniel Diu in Palau, South Sudan, says that In South Sudan, we live by God's grace, morning and evening. Every breath is a blessing. Every day is a testimony, and tomorrow is in his hands, just a reflection of the situation in the country there. And Amir in Sudan says that at this important moment for South Sudan, the opposition could choose a constructive path, engage positively with a political transition, offer practical ideas, and help shape a better future for the country's young generation by preparing for the upcoming elections. Chief Salva Mawir Longar in Juba says that what the president did last night to dissolve the entire government is the total will of citizens, and says that politicians need to. He accepts that the politicians are not happy with that decision. Time now for some sports news with Isaac Fannin.
4: Arsenal left it late as they needed a 93rd minute penalty from Mariona Caldente to beat the Danish side HB Køge 1-0 in the Women's Champions League. The Gunners struggled in front of goal, which has been a recurring theme this season, where they've scored just 3 times in 4 matches to start the season. But they got the result they needed, and after the game, this is what their defender Steph Catley had to say.
16: Champions League, you know, every game we go into it, it's going to be tough. We know that. I think, you know, credit to them. I thought they defended really well. They had a really clear game plan. They executed it. They have good players. And we did everything we could to break them down and to try and score goals. And it came very, very late, but it did come and we were able to get 3 points. So it's important.
4: Women's Super League champions Manchester City had to come from 2 goals down to draw 2-2 away at Bayern Munich. Carlotta Wamser scoring the equaliser in the 86th minute. We've got more Women's Champions League matches to look forward to on Wednesday, 4 to be exact. Reigning champions Barcelona take on Paris FC, whilst Chelsea face Austria Vienna. The Blues have won pretty much everything they can win, bar the Champions League, and England midfielder Kira Walsh was pretty clear on her club's ambitions for the season.
17: Yeah, I think it's a massive competition. It's part of why I joined. I think the club's ambition and my ambition is the same, is to win the Champions League again. But yeah, it's a really difficult competition. Teams are getting better, and so for us, games we've got coming up as well. So yeah, I think the ambition is still there to win it, but I think we've got to take it game at a time.
4: Let's talk Arsenal men's team, because manager Mikel Arteta has agreed a new contract with the Gunners. The Spaniard's current deal runs out at the end of the season, but it's thought he will extend his stay with this new contract. Here's the BBC's senior football correspondent, Sammy Mockbell.
18: I think this season they're Premier League favourites. If he can go on to retain the title and maybe finally win the Champions League for the club, he will go down as already at such an early stage of his managerial career, he will go down as a genuine Premier League icon, in my opinion, because of the work that he's done at that club.
4: In men's football, Kylian Mbappe has revealed how close he came to joining Liverpool in 2016, saying he went against the advice of his mother, who fell in love with Anfield. The France and Real Madrid striker said the Reds tried to sign him at 18 while he was playing for Monaco. Former Liverpool boss Jurgen Klopp said the club laid on a private jet and food for Mbappe and his family in an attempt to woo him before he eventually joined Paris Saint-Germain. And from the Asian Games, Fariba Hashimi won silver for Afghanistan in the cycling women's road race. Her story is pretty fascinating. She fled from her country in 2021 when the Taliban returned to power, and she says she's had to train in disguise to avoid being attacked. As ever, bbc.com/sport for all your latest sports news.
1: Isaac Fannin, thank you very much indeed. Also wanted to tell you about the very sad, untimely death of Mark Doyle, former BBC colleague of ours, who passed away rather suddenly at the age of 67. We got a message in from Akaya Wilson in Uganda, who says, I particularly remember his reports in 1994 during the genocide in Rwanda and later on during the bloody civil war in Sierra Leone. His bravery and deep authoritative voice earned him respect from both rebels and government forces, which enabled him to survive those hard times. Yeah, Mark Doyle, rest in peace. More to come here on Newsday on the BBC World Service.
19: We're cooling down before some sunshine returns ahead of the weekend. Here is your Radio IQ forecast. Rain continues tonight. Areas of patchy fog early Wednesday. Fairly breezy conditions with lows in the mid-50s and lower 60s. More rain expected Wednesday. We're also fairly breezy, especially for those east of the Blue Ridge. Cooler, though, with highs in the upper 50s into the low 70s for the southwest corner of the state. 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
3: Hello, welcome to Newsday on the BBC World Service with James Copnall in London and Anne Soy in Nairobi.
1: President Trump has revealed that US and Iranian officials have held talks for the first time in months in New York. Speaking to the United Nations General Assembly, the US president, though, said he was still deciding whether to annihilate Iran. We're going to go live to Tehran.
3: We look at the decision by the United States to buy fertilizer potash from Belarus. Belarus is a close ally of Russia, and the decision comes as Mr. Trump steps up his trade war with Canada, which is a top supplier of potash.
1: Yeah, we'll speak to the main Belarusian opposition leader. And our correspondent gets a rare glimpse at the remote engine rooms powering China's AI ambitions. She goes to Inner Mongolia, where dozens of Chinese data centers are being built. That's coming up after this bulletin of the latest world news.
21: BBC News with Emily Thomas. The head of the International Monetary Fund has warned that advanced economies need to cut borrowing and reduce debt levels following weeks of spiralling government interest costs. Speaking to the BBC, Kristalina Georgieva called for urgent, politically painful action to rein in debt. She said governments couldn't control external factors such as the Iran war, but had power over domestic policies.
22: Debt has to be brought down. Where deficits are high, they have to be brought down. And we also have been urging central banks to zero in on price stability and make sure that inflation that has been so stubborn is under control. These two things that must be done.
21: Britain's Prime Minister Andy Burnham has used his speech to the UN General Assembly to warn about the dangers of unbridled artificial intelligence and Russian disinformation. Mr. Burnham said he wanted to lead the world in developing international regulations for AI and said the UK was uniquely placed to be an honest broker. He also accused Russia of a repulsive disinformation campaign in Britain and announced a new unit to tackle the problem.
23: We have evidence that they tried to interfere with the 2019 general election. We also know that they have tried to stoke tensions and unrest in the wake of horrific events. We're talking about an insidious campaign that reaches into people's homes and twists what they feel about their own country and community.
21: Israel's Prime Minister has rebuked the French President Emmanuel Macron, who had condemned Israeli actions in the occupied West Bank during his address to the General Assembly. Benjamin Netanyahu countered Mr. Macron's assertion that Hamas was not operating there. President Macron also criticized the international community over Gaza, echoing comments by the King of Jordan, as Tom Bateman reports.
24: The French and Jordanian leaders both addressed the idea of a credibility gap for the world's democracies, who they suggested were all too ready to highlight violations of international law by adversaries, but look away when it came to allies. This, said Jordan's King Abdullah, had seen the Israeli-Palestinian conflict managed and not confronted. President Macron said there were violations every day in the occupied West Bank before stating incorrectly that Hamas had never struck there. This led to a furious response from the Israeli government, who called Mr. Macron's statement staggering and grotesquely absurd.
21: The people of Morocco head to the polls on Wednesday, with major preoccupations being the cost of living, unemployment and distrust of political parties. Morocco's king will appoint a new prime minister from the party with most seats in the chamber of nearly 400, but the monarch retains control. BBC News. The president of South Sudan, Salva Kiir, has dissolved the government and appointed a caretaker administration, which he says heralds the country's first ever elections this December. Critics have warned the move gives him unbridled power. At a stroke, Mr. Kiir has removed all the vice presidents appointed in a 2018 deal that ended a civil war. Colombia's right-wing leader has published online video of himself joining a patrol in the Caribbean city of Santa Marta, where he's unleashed the military to quash an outbreak of violence by an armed drugs trafficking group. President Abelardo de la Espriella has warned members of the ACSN and other criminals that if they do not submit to justice, they will end up in a bag and dead. The group shut down the Santa Marta area after security forces killed 13 of its members. Earlier, President Abelardo had this to say about quelling the violence there.
0: As a result of the decisive action taken by our law enforcement agencies, the bandits have been neutralized. These criminals intend to set fire to much of the Caribbean region, where they have threatened merchants, residents, and transport workers, and are committing all manner of atrocities.
21: At least 11 people have been killed in a mass shooting near Durban in South Africa. The victims were gathered at home in the Kwamakuta township when gunmen stormed in and opened fire. They also set fire to vehicles outside. The motive remains unclear. Police are investigating the scene. A ballad by the country singer-songwriter Ella Langley has broken the record for the longest-running number one US chart hit, previously held by Mariah Carey. Choosin' Texas has held the top spot on the Billboard Top 100 for 23 consecutive weeks, unseating Carey's All I Want for Christmas. BBC News.
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3: In the programme today, we'll hear what President Trump had to say at the UN General Assembly, and we'll speak to Belarus's main opposition leader about a possible economic deal that could benefit the man she calls a dictator, Belarus's president. And we'll report from the data centres powering China's AI revolution.
1: We'd love your thoughts on anything you hear on Newsday. 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
3: Now, the U.S. President Donald Trump has told reporters at the United Nations General Assembly in New York that he is in two minds over Iran. He's not sure whether to launch strikes or pursue a peace deal in Iran. The word he used was annihilate. His comments come after he had what he called a very good three-hour meeting with Iranian leaders. Iran is a country where it is difficult to dissent publicly from within the country. But let's now cross over to Iran and talk to Mohammed Islami, co-author of The Second Europe, a study of Iranian-European nuclear negotiations, and was a former editor-in-chief of Khorasan Diplomatic Magazine, traveling regularly with Iranian negotiators during nuclear talks. Welcome to the program. So, very strong words coming from President Trump there. What did you think when you heard him use the term annihilate?
2: First of all, thank you so much for having me. You know, Iran and the United States are basically in a kind of duel at this point. Both militaries fully ready to go. And if it kicks off, it won't be a kind of conventional war. It won't look like the wars we've seen before. So right now, there are only two options for Donald Trump because sanctions would not work anymore. Military pressure would not work in a way Donald Trump wants. And limited strikes on the Iranian land and Iranian people would not be resulted to a kind of surrender by the Iranian government. So right now...
3: Well, go ahead.
2: So right now, there are only two options. The first one is having a kind of full-scale war beyond the imagination, committing lots of war crimes, attacking Iranian infrastructure, some kind of unconventional weapons to use with the Americans or the Israelis. And the other option is Coming back to the negotiation, I think right now the Iranian government has the authority from the supreme leader to start a kind of meaningful negotiations because they were at the negotiating table, but unfortunately the Americans didn't want to continue the diplomatic path. So right now, I think it's a kind of some kind of final chance before a very, very big war in the region if the Americans want to think seriously about a kind of diplomatic settlement for this multidimensional crisis.
3: Well, it's interesting that you think that there's potential for a very big war, bigger than what we have seen, because already President Trump is planning for a post-war strategy. He has called, he has scheduled a meeting with Persian Gulf leaders, the GCC, next week at the UN General Assembly.
2: You know, right now we know that the Persian Gulf countries around the Persian Gulf, they are trying to convince Donald Trump not to make more problems in the region because we are already in a very catastrophic situation. We are already in a kind of chaotic situation, and unfortunately Donald Trump is not thinking about the future of the region. He's going to sacrifice the interests of all the peoples around the Persian Gulf and also sacrifice the global economy for an endless war without any clear objectives. So right now the Iranians are in very, very direct and negotiations with our neighbors, with Qatar.

0: did was something signed between two presidents, the most high-ranking persons in these both countries. So I think that the negotiating should be started from the memorandum of understanding, but the result of this kind of negotiations is not for sure something like the memorandum of understanding, because Donald Trump thinks that the memorandum of understanding it's like something like a kind of defeat in front of the Iranians. So I'm sure that the Iranians are ready to talk about the Strait of Hormuz. They are ready to talk about the region, and they're going to persuade Americans to control the Israelis and to control the other crises all around the region. For most of one of them is Yemen. So right now we do have, as I said, it's a kind of multidimensional crisis. So the Iranians are ready if the Americans want to think about this in a kind of peaceful talks and peaceful manner.
1: Many thanks for speaking to us, Mohammed Eslami, co-author of the Second Europe, a study of Iranian-European nuclear negotiations.
2: And Anne, I was just looking at the BBC website. There's a page up with details of some of the other things that President Trump was talking about at the UN General Assembly, talking about Ukraine once again promising to end the war with Russia, saying that the end to that conflict was closer than some people think. He also met Ukraine's President Volodymyr Zelensky as well. He seemed to have been talking about Venezuela too, Anne.
1: Oh, yes, and you know, there was also a significant portion of the address that focused on artificial intelligence, which Mr. Trump argued should instead be called superintelligence. The use of the word artificial makes intelligence fake, he said.
2: And still with that man, President Trump said he was working on Tuesday on what he called a massive deal to buy potash from Belarus, a move that would end reliance on Canada as the main supplier for the US of this key ingredient for fertilizer. Now, that announcement comes in what is an escalating trade war between the US and Canada. And Belarus is closely aligned with Russia, a strong supporter of the Kremlin's war against Ukraine. So, Canadian officials have referred to the buying of what they call blood potash in support of Russian aggression. I wanted to get a Belarusian perspective. I spoke to the main opposition leader, Svetlana Tikhanovskaya. She joined me earlier from the UN General Assembly in New York.
3: I understand that President Trump wants to protect American interests and to help American farmers, but there are serious risks here. Any big business deal that gives money to Lukashenko's regime is risky. Without clear conditions, this money could strengthen the regime, finance repression, and help Lukashenko continue supporting Russia's war against Ukraine. We know that dictators like Putin or Lukashenko cannot be trusted, and they understand strength and consequences. There are still more questions rather than answers, you know, in this situation. For example, how will Belarusian potash reach the United States if it cannot transit through the European Union? If it goes through Russia and Russian ports, for example, will it really be cheaper for American farmers? And how much will Russia earn from this? And there is another question, how does buying potash from Lukashenko fit the Lindsey Graham law and U.S. efforts to reduce Russia's revenues, especially if this potash has to go through Russian territory and infrastructure. So our position is that economic engagement must come with clear conditions and real change. Stop the repression and stop supporting Russia's war. Otherwise, we risk giving Lukashenko money and giving up our leverage without changing regime's behavior.
2: Does it worry you that a figure as powerful as President Trump seems open to the idea of doing business with Belarus, with President Lukashenko?
3: First of all, we see engagement of President Trump and Special Envoy John Cole with the Lukashenko as humanitarian efforts to release political prisoners out of prisons. You know, for the regime, people is bargaining chips. They want to sell these people for some benefits. And those sanctions that have been imposed by the United States for human rights abuse in Belarus can be used as leverage, as tool to release the people. So we encourage our American partners to continue this process of the release of political prisoners, but without political recognition.

0: without like business deals with the regime, because as I said before, all the money for Lukashenko will go to repress people and to support Russia's aggression against Ukraine.
1: President Lukashenko has also talked about tying any future negotiations on potash to Washington unblocking more than $40 million in frozen Belarusian state funds. There is some sort of possibility here, perhaps, as you've been saying, that a rapprochement between President Trump and President Lukashenko significantly strengthens his position.
0: Look, of course, you know, Lukashenko wants to show that this communication with the American side gives him political scores. You know, he can brag, look, I'm talking to the American president or special envoy, just the whole world has to follow this policy and talk to me. But of course, we really appreciate Europeans' strong position that they don't recognize Lukashenko as a legitimate leader, you know, and they impose sanctions on illegitimate Lukashenko. But again, I want to underline that we perceive this diplomatic efforts of President Trump and Special Envoy as humanitarian one, because I see how John Cole feels this pain, you know, for political prisoners in Belarus, and he told that it's such a joy for him to say these words, you are free, and to see happy eyes of people who spent years and years behind bars. But Lukashenko can use any engagement with the American side as like his victory. But again, we have to make sure that these diplomatic efforts will not transform into political recognition.
1: I would assume that when you decided to travel to New York for the UN General Assembly, you weren't necessarily thinking you were going to be talking about potash. So what was the big case you were trying to make? Why go to the General Assembly?
0: So, of course, first of all, our presence here gives the voice to Belarusian people who are taken hostage by regime of Lukashenko, and we are grateful for this opportunity to speak on behalf of Belarusian society, Belarusian nation, and to explain that Belarusian case is not only about political prisoners and repression, so, though, of course, it has to have a lot of attention, but it's also the issue of security. So we have to pay extra attention to Belarusian course, because while Lukashenko is there, it creates threats to the whole region, to Ukraine, to our European neighbors, because Lukashenko is serving to Russia's interests, not to the interest of Belarusian people. So when there are possible dialogue or negotiation about end of the war in Ukraine, Belarusian context has to be included. And we have to explain how democracy and security are intertwined. When dictators don't respect their own people, they will respect our neighbors and our neighbors as well. Of course, I understand that, you know, it's fight for attention, but UN General Assembly, good place, you know, to remind about Belarus, remind about the fight against dictatorship, ask for more support, political support to democratic forces of Belarus, and to explain that a free and democratic country is in the interest of the world, actually.
1: The views of the main opposition leader from Belarus, Svetlana Tikhanovskaya.
2: You're listening to Newsday from the BBC World Service with me, Anso in Nairobi, James Cocknoll in London. Also in London is Isaac Fennin with the sport.
3: Yeah, four more Women's Champions League matches to look forward to. Reigning champions Barcelona take on Paris Saint-Germain, Paris FC, whilst Chelsea face Austria Vienne. In men's football, Kylian Mbappe says he was close to joining Liverpool, saying he went against the advice of his mother, who apparently fell in love with Anfield. The France and Real Madrid striker said the Reds tried to sign him when he was 18 and playing for Monaco, but the lure of Paris meant that he eventually joined Paris Saint-Germain. Later on in the programme, we're going to be talking Nigerian football with AFCON winner Segun Odogbami. He's been speaking to BBC Africa about the difficulties in football administration in the country. We'll have more a little bit later on.
2: Isaac, many thanks. Let's now get some business news. The head of the International Monetary Fund, Kristalina Georgieva, says that advanced economies need to urgently reduce their debt levels. She was speaking to the BBC on the sidelines of the UN General Assembly.
4: Our message to everybody is you cannot control exogenous factors, but you have control over your domestic policies. So make sure you stay ahead of inflation, keep inflation back, and to governments, get on top of your debt issue. I have seen shock after shock pushing debt levels up like a staircase not to heaven, and no action to contain the debt service cost. So time to take that action.
2: Kristalina Georgieva there. Now let's discuss more of what she was talking about with our business reporter Ijeoma Ndukwe, who's in the London studio. Ijeoma, what's driving this high debt burden?
5: Well, a lot of it, a large part of it, Anne, is due to this war in Iran. It's exacerbated the issue because it's disrupted the supply of oil, which in turn has fueled inflation. So this means government borrowing costs have gone up as they turn to using tools to bring down inflation. And one key tool to bring down inflation is raising interest rates. And that makes it more expensive to borrow. And then that in turn makes it more expensive for governments to service their debt. So here in the UK, the interest on government debt in August was the highest figure since monthly records began in 1997. And we're seeing debt ballooning in other advanced economies like the US, with higher borrowing costs pushing up debt to more than $40 trillion. That means it's doubled within the space of a decade.
2: And so what measures can governments take to address this issue?
5: Well, there are a number of things governments can do, but according to the head of the IMF, who we were just listening to a short while ago, they're not really taking those tough steps needed in terms of policy that might not be popular politically. So one of the first things Ms. Georgieva said is that to bring down debt levels, they have to cut government spending. She also talked about central banks stabilizing prices, which could mean even further raising interest rates to get prices back under control. And she's talked about policy reform to encourage the private sector to invest, because governments simply don't have the spare cash to help boost economic growth.
2: Ijeoma, many thanks for that analysis.
1: President Trump is preparing to welcome the Chinese leader Xi Jinping to the White House to discuss trade, technology, and growing fears over the future of artificial intelligence, or superintelligence, as he calls it. This much-anticipated summit comes after tech executives in the US called for a slowdown in advanced AI development to manage the risks it could pose if it were to get out of control. The two leaders are expected to discuss guardrails for the technology, but both have pushed back on calls for a slowdown. China is investing heavily to build the computing power it needs to compete with the US in the AI race. Much of that investment is happening far from China's major cities, in places like Inner Mongolia, where vast new data centers are being built. Our China correspondent, Laura Bicker, has this report.
6: I'm wandering through the grasslands of Inner Mongolia. This is a land of extraordinary scale. In front of me, I have towering wind turbines, endless rows of solar panels, and of course, beautiful horses rambling beneath them. To build the infrastructure that is desperately needed for AI, Inner Mongolia is key because it has vast amounts of wind and solar resources. And that's why China has chosen to build its AI data centers here at remarkable speed. Buildings have risen out of the farmland in a matter of months, built by construction workers from all over the country.
7: There is one phase of construction every year. This is the second phase. There are more to come. This has been a $75 billion investment. It doesn't do much good for us locals. They need educated people. They don't need that many workers. For me, I can only do some hard manual labor.
6: This country has fewer data centers than the US for now, but this hub is a way of catching up. If China is going to lead the world in artificial intelligence development, this is where it is building the engine room that will drive that change. Just a few months ago, this corner of Inner Mongolia was farmland. Now, dozens of data centers have sprung up for the likes of Huawei and others. There is no sign that China is slowing down on this technology. Across China, AI is becoming part of everyday life. From programming robot deliveries to aiding police on patrol, it's moving out of the lab and onto the streets. It's all part of Beijing's ambition to embed AI in its economy. Officials have bristled at any mention of a slowdown.
8: Try to think of this from China's perspective, right?
6: Jing Yang is based in Hong Kong and is the Asia Bureau Chief of the business and tech media outlet, The Information.
8: The S4 country really have kneecapped China's AI development in the last several years. And then in spite of that, Chinese labs have, you know, managed to catch up. Why would China be incentivized to collaborate with, you know, America, which in Beijing's view has been kneecapping China's technological development, which has been trying to contain China's rise, unless there's something that Washington can offer to really sweeten the deal.
6: But others do see the urgency. David Finkelstein from the Center for Naval Analysis told a defense forum in Beijing that it was time for the two leaders to talk.
9: I'm not sure they're going to come to any agreements anytime soon, but I think there's a lot of motivation to talk about these things. The use of AI and command and control and warfare, who's using it in their nuclear chain of command. This is scary stuff.
6: Back in Inner Mongolia, the building work continues while farm workers gather up rows of plump potatoes for market. There has been little opposition to data centers here, unlike in the West. But there are still some quiet skeptics.
4: If they demolish the village for a data center, it won't be good. I prefer living by the farmland.
6: Away from the microphones, perhaps fearing reprisals, a few farmers told us they saw no benefits and feared for their land and their way of life. Others were keen to praise the country's leadership.
7: Of course, the data center brings us benefits. It creates jobs. President Xi is raising living standards for the Chinese people. China is growing. We are now leading the world. This is no longer the China from the 1960s.
6: President Xi has set the direction and will feel that in the long term, China can compete with the US on this technology. His government is focused on securing an AI-powered future, even as some of its people wonder whether they'll be part of it.
1: A report by our China correspondent, Laura Bicker. 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
1: Coming up, we'll pay tribute to Mark Doyle, a brilliant BBC correspondent in many parts of Africa for many years, who has died.
2: And we hear from a resident of Gaza and look at claims made by the UN body for Palestinian refugees that the majority of the buildings on the Strip are uninhabitable. First, this news.
11: BBC News with Emily Thomas. The head of the International Monetary Fund has said advanced economies need to urgently reduce their debt burdens given a spike in borrowing costs. Kristalina Georgieva called for urgent and politically painful action to rein in the debt. Britain's Prime Minister Andy Burnham has used his speech at the UN General Assembly to warn about the dangers of unbridled artificial intelligence and Russian disinformation. He said he wanted the UK to be a world leader in developing regulations for AI. Colombia's president, Abelardo de la Espriella, has published online video of himself joining a patrol in the Caribbean city of Santa Marta, where he's unleashed the military to quash violence by a drugs trafficking group. The ACSN had declared an armed strike after security forces shot dead 13 of its members. South Sudan's president, Salva Kiir, has dissolved the government and appointed a caretaker administration, which he says heralds the country's first ever elections this December. Critics warn the move gives him unbridled power. At least 11 people have been shot dead in a mass shooting near Durban in South Africa. The victims were gathered at home in Kwamakuta Township when gunmen stormed in. A summit to counter cyber fraud is being hosted in Cambodia. Its prime minister has insisted his country will no longer be a haven for transnational scam syndicates. Police in Papua New Guinea say they've broken up a human trafficking ring, rescuing 39 Indonesians held against their will. They'd reportedly been forced to operate online scams. Four Chinese nationals have been arrested. And Moroccans are voting for a new parliament on Wednesday, with major preoccupations being the cost of living, unemployment and distrust of political parties. The king will appoint a prime minister from whichever party wins most seats, but the monarch retains control. BBC News.
2: Thank you for those updates. 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
1: In the next half hour, we'll speak to a British cyclist who's been touring the world on two wheels.
2: And we hear from a resident of Gaza about living in the homes destroyed by Israeli airstrikes, some of which are now earmarked for demolition.
1: We have sad news, too, of the sudden passing of a veteran former BBC reporter, Mark Doyle, who's particularly well known for his work in Sierra Leone, Liberia and Rwanda. We're going to hear from a former colleague who worked and travelled with him.
2: And if you have any memories of Mark or a reaction to anything that you hear on Newsday, you can send us a WhatsApp or text message. Our number is +44 77 86 20 50 85.
1: So Mark Doyle, one of the BBC's longest-serving foreign correspondents, who reported on numerous news-making moments around the world, and in particular in Africa, has died aged 67 after a short illness. He covered the Rwandan genocide in 1994, staying longer in the country during that time than any other foreign journalist. He reported extensively on the civil war in Liberia. And the head of the British Armed Forces said Mark's reporting of Sierra Leone's civil war helped convince the British government of the need for a robust intervention, which he said saved thousands of lives. Here is just a few of the reports he filed for us over the decades.
12: I'm on my way back to Rwanda. What happened here was so awful, so shocking in its intensity, that it has changed the way I look at the world.
13: Our correspondent, Mark Doyle, has just flown into Kigali Airport and sent this report.
14: Sustained automatic fire could be heard from inside the city a few kilometres away.
15: At least 100,000 people have been killed in the last month.
12: Then, instead of us making a journey to the front line, it came to us.
16: Go, please go.
17: Let's go.
12: The explosions were in front and behind.
18: We're very close to Corioli now, and there appears to be a firefight happening about 100 metres in front of us. There's another African Union vehicle in front of us, and they appear to be engaging across the embankment where Corioli is, and there's some fire coming back in this direction. Some of that was coming in this direction.
12: Adama would like to go to school, but her mother and father died of Ebola. She too got sick, but survived.
19: I lost my mother and I lost my father. When my father died, my mother got sick. After she got sick, the people said that they don't want to see her because she was an Ebola patient.
12: Adama's aunt invited the girl into her own home and cares for her. But given the damaging stigma Ebola survivors suffer, Auntie feels it's perhaps too soon for now for Adama to go to school.
2: A little feel there of some of Mark's work. And with us now is Mark's longtime producer, former deputy editor for Focus on Africa, Elizabeth Ohini. And listening to that, he always seemed to be in the thick of it all. What stays in your mind from some of those trips? And it wasn't just war. He did some great humanitarian reporting, as you heard there, with the Ebola orphan. Welcome to the program, Elizabeth. Just give us a reflection of how your time with Mark was.
16: Yes. I'm still in a bit of a shock, I must say, because I didn't even know that he was that sick. I knew he was not well, but anyway. I first got to know Mark when he was working with West Africa Magazine. And then he came to BBC Africa. And then he went to BBC World Service. And then, what, in the end, it was World Affairs correspondent, wasn't he? But all the time I thought that his heart remained in Africa and the stories that we had to do. The thing about him was that he stayed when the headlines had left. He stayed with every story when the headlines had moved on. And therefore, he discovered the quiet voices that nobody would have heard otherwise. And I'm thinking really about Liberia. I'm thinking about Sierra Leone. I'm thinking about the time that he was in Nigeria. And he always, always found stories that nobody else found. That's, I don't know.
2: I'm so sorry about this. And a Sierra Leonean who's living in France has been in touch to say that I can still remember the reports during the Civil War in the 90s. It says Mark will be remembered for bringing the truth about the war and that eventually received some help from the British military. And we were reflecting on that earlier. It has been said that, you know, part of his reporting also contributed to Sierra Leoneans receiving help from the British government.
16: Yes, certainly. Because, you know, the Sierra Leonean war, awful as it was, I think, but then for many people in Britain, it was just one of Africa's other wars. And people were really not very interested. And Mark's reporting in the talking to people who were living, who were part of the everyday life of having their hands cut off, he brought to light this whole business of people's limbs being chopped off. Reasons which we, none of us ever could tell. But he stayed there, he spoke with them, he spoke with people whose limbs had been cut off. He even spoke with people who had done the cutting of limbs. So, and it suddenly made the Sierra Leonean war, some people suddenly felt in England that this is something that we ought to do something about, I suppose so. So I think one can say that his reporting made a difference. It's not often that we journalists think that our reporting makes a difference, but often it doesn't really. But I think on that occasion, one can say that Mark's reporting did make a difference.
2: Many thanks for your reflections, Elizabeth Ohini there, a former longtime producer of Mark and former deputy editor of Focus on Africa program.
1: Yeah, and Liz was talking there about Mark's coverage of Sierra Leone, and actually lots of user listeners have been writing in with similar thoughts. Dr. Kaysong in Freetown says, I'm shocked to hear about the death of Mark Doyle. His coverage of the Sierra Leonean Civil War made me addicted to listening to the BBC. Abdullah Ba, Sierra Leonean in the Netherlands, says, I'm saddened by the death of Mark Doyle. Africa will miss you. And messages coming in from many other places too, Anne.
2: Yes, Nigeria, Abuja, Nigeria, Oloche Okwori says that saddened to hear the passing of our dear Mark Doyle. I remember him fondly for his reporting for the BBC from West Africa. Heartfelt condolences to his family and the BBC.
1: And we've got a message in from Martin Manuel Wugul, who's a South Sudanese in Uganda, saying the family, BBC family, has lost a charismatic journalist who reported stories professionally. I heard Mark Doyle reporting during our civil war in the early 1990s, and he was a wonderful person, journalist and family man. May his soul rest in peace. So many of those sorts of messages coming in from Sierra Leone, from Liberia, from Ghana too. And Anne, I know you worked with Mark, as did I a bit.
2: I did. Later in his career, around 2015, during the big outbreak of Ebola in West Africa, and we did take turns going to provide cover there, 2 weeks in, 2 weeks out. And I did meet him on different occasions, and I was just amazed listening to his stories and also watching his stories, because there was so much to learn from him as a journalist, and he was just a great human.
1: You're listening to Newsday on the BBC World Service, live from Nairobi and London.
2: Well, there have already been various speeches by world leaders at the UN touching on another situation in the Middle East involving Israel and the Palestinians. French President Emmanuel Macron said that the devastation in Gaza was a spectacle that shames us all. Well, the outgoing UN chief Antonio Guterres warned of the scepter of ethnic cleansing in Israel's illegal settlements expansion in the Palestinian West Bank. Turkish President Recep Tayyip Erdogan called for immediate reconstruction of Gaza, urging world leaders to exert greater pressure on Israel.
1: Well, this is what Christian Saunders, the head of the UN body for Palestinian refugees, UNRWA, told us yesterday about what is happening now in Gaza.
17: You have over 90% of the population living in tents or under plastic sheeting or in half-destroyed buildings on top of one another. You have complete destruction of the infrastructure, so you have 40,000 cubic meters of raw sewage draining into the Eastern Mediterranean every day. 3% of the land is cultivable. Difficulty getting in medicines and other healthcare equipment. The danger is it's becoming normalized, and we need to prevent that.
1: Well, a week ago, at least 21 people were killed, including 8 children, after a war-damaged building collapsed in the Gaza Strip. That's according to rescuers and medics. Witnesses told the BBC that the 6-story building in Gaza City's Tal al-Hawa area had been left tilting dangerously to one side after an Israeli strike more than a year ago. Displaced families had lived inside because they were desperate, they said.
2: Sarah Zakut is a Gaza resident who lives nearby, so close that she heard the collapse. She sent this voice note to Newsday.
20: We heard the sound of the building collapsing as we were trying to sleep, and we were shocked. We started looking for news, but we couldn't find anything. We keep hearing sounds like that. So we tried to sleep, and unfortunately, we woke up to the shocking news and the images of the killings and the injured children and women, people screaming from under the rubble. Now we live in fear for our lives. There are buildings around us that are threatened with destruction. People we know live in those buildings. And we are even more afraid for our safety and for the safety of those around us.
2: She herself lives in a building made unsafe by Israeli missile strikes, and recently rubble began to fall on her and her relatives from the upper floors.
20: Unfortunately, the life in Gaza isn't like what you see, even though what you all see is very hard, but in real life, it's much harder. Is it okay for me to see that building collapsing recently and living around a lot of buildings that are damaged as well? But you don't know that me and my own family live under the rubble of three floors right now. If you see me on X and Instagram, you'll know that we already had rubble falling on us days ago, and we are so scared of winter. But we have no other choice but to stay here or in a tent. So we prefer to stay in our own house, even though it's not safe at all. My art is the only thing that makes me feel better and alive. Like I'm changing something, that I'm not just a number. I hate that idea of being just a number. I like to see colors in my city because we deserve it. But I only see gray and black here. So I always try to make it brighter and more colorful, especially for children, because they always try to take their souls and steal the colors from their lives. I don't know why. I love that the world can see me and hear me through my art, because I'm not only talking about my own struggles, but my people's too. Always keep your eyes on us and don't leave us alone, because Gaza will be left out alone without you all.
1: Sarah Zakut there, trying to bring some colour into the rubble of Gaza. You're listening to Newsday on the BBC World Service. Anne's in Nairobi. I'm James in London. And we also have Isaac here with the sports.
3: Yeah, so after a string of high-profile failures in both men and women's football, Nigeria have been forced into some form of reset, which has led to a dramatic leadership shake-up in the Football Federation. An elective Congress slated for the 27th of September has been suspended, with FIFA and CAF intervening in talks about an interim committee taking charge. Ahead of qualifying matches for the 2027 Men's Africa Cup of Nations, a former Nigerian international and AFCON winner, Segun Odegbami, told BBC Sport Africa's Isaiah Akinremi that reforms in the country's football are long overdue.
0: It is a pity that at this point in our development as a country, considering where we started some 60 years ago, we were making tremendous progress. And by 1996, we were at the top of the world. We won the Olympics, gold medal in football. And to imagine that 30 years down the line, we will be where we are now. So there has been a tectonic shift. It has never been this bad for us in our entire history.
21: This failure led to something historic at the Nigerian Football Federation, mass resignation. What was your reaction to this when you heard the news?
0: It was not an organic reaction. It was the reaction of people forced to take that decision. The outcry by Nigerians was total. Everybody wanted them out. And to the extent that the president of the country himself made a pronouncement that he wanted reforms, we could see through the years that we were not represented by our first 11 administrators. There have been court cases, there have been protests, there have been agitations. At this time, everything came together like a jigsaw puzzle for us to produce a blueprint that will cover every aspect of our football development.
21: Okay, let's talk about that normalization committee we are waiting for. There are indications that, you know, you could be offered that post. Are you aware of that?
0: No, I'm not aware. The normalization committee usually is a committee set up by FIFA in response to a country inviting them to come and manage a crisis within that country's football arrangement. What we have now is not a crisis. FIFA knows that there's no crisis. So when they were coming, even on this their visitation, they didn't mention normalization committee. They said they were coming to make an assessment
21: You were part of the 1980 squad that won Nigeria's first African Cup of Nations on home soil. What does that achievement mean to you up to today?
0: It was the first time that Nigeria would win the Africa Cup of Nations. It was not something that Nigerians thought they could win. At that time, Nigeria was struggling in Africa. We changed the whole philosophy of Nigerian football. Unfortunately, the stars aligned with us and we won at home. So that was a unique period in our history as a whole, and they remain indelible in our minds.
21: The African qualifiers start anytime soon, and after the AFCON in East Africa, the 2028 AFCON also, we'll be moving to a four-year cycle. What is your take about this decision from CAF?
0: I thought the three-year thing was good for us, good for our development, because it gives more regions and more countries the opportunity to use it to develop their football infrastructure. To make it 4 years, they've not adduced a good enough reason for me to side with that. The three-year thing, I think, is a very powerful tool for development of infrastructure in Africa.
3: That is former Nigerian international and AFCON winner Segun Odegbami.
2: And I now bring you some breaking news from the northern region of Tigray in Ethiopia. We understand that Tigray forces have taken over the airport in the regional capital of Mekele. I'm now joined by Newsday's Kalkidan Ibeltal, who was our correspondent in Ethiopia and for many years. So what do we know so far and what don't we know?
5: We know quite a number of things, and one of the things that we know is flights have been suspended today to three major cities in Tigray, including the capital Mekele, where there were supposed to be at least six flights today. And there are these reports coming out this morning that Tigrayan forces have taken over the airport, which was normally under the control of the federal forces. So there has not been any fight in the city, and we have not been able to get much detail about that and independent confirmation. But this has come in the backdrop of increased hostilities and increased incidents of drone strikes in the past few weeks, particularly after a few days ago, seven major armed groups have announced an alliance against the federal government. And there have been quite a number of drone strikes, including a few days ago on an aid convoy. The U.S. government officially condemned that without naming who was behind that drone strike. And even yesterday, Tigrayan forces have accused the federal government of conducting airstrikes and drone strikes in a southern city, killing at least 14. There haven't been any statement from the federal government, and there have been independent verification of that either.
2: Many thanks for that update, Kalkidan Ibeltal there, a former correspondent in Ethiopia and currently with Newsday.
1: The British cyclist Helen Dainty has spent much of the past 9 years travelling the world on two wheels. One of her latest adventures took her around 1,750 kilometres across Libya, travelling from Tripoli towards Benghazi through a country where foreign tourists remain, to say the least, an unusual sight. Along the way, she documented her journey on the travel platform Polar Steps and elsewhere, sharing her route and experiences as she travelled. She says she encountered remarkable hospitality from Libyans, also plenty of curiosity, sometimes suspicion about who she was and what she was doing. And on one remote road, an encounter with two men in an unmarked car became so frightening that Helen believed she was being abducted. Helen, who documents her travels online as Hells on Wheels, joins us live now. Welcome to the programme. We'll get to that worrying incident in just a second. But why did you choose Libya?
8: Good morning. I was very lucky that I was having dinner with a friend in London, and he just casually said to me he knew I was heading to West Africa. To Libya. I said, yeah, sure, without putting any more thought into it than that. And he said, well, I'll see if I can, my contact can help with the visa. And to both of our surprise, I was granted the visa with no application. It was just a contact of a friend. And so before I knew it, I was waiting on the Tunisian side of the border, waiting to arrive. There was some turmoil. So it was really a surprise that I was able to go there, but very, very lucky one.
1: Yeah, and how was it when you got there?
8: It was stressful. My contacts in Tripoli, the Libyan cycling centre, they had me wait a few days because there was some unrest in Sabratha at the time. So I was 3 or 4 days at the Tunisian border, which made the Tunisian authorities a bit suspicious of, like, why is this woman hanging out in this dusty little border town? So it was with some trepidation that I arrived on account of this news coming out of Tripoli. But when I got there, I was incredibly well looked after, and you know, everybody assured me that I was very, very safe, and they always had my utmost safety at heart. So I felt very secure with them.
1: Yeah. Did you receive then quite a warm welcome in places?
8: Incredibly warm welcome. I was moved between various different homestays in Tripoli, which was incredibly nice. As I moved further east and knowledge of me grew across as I travelled across Libya, then media outlets in Libya started wanting to interview me. They put me in nice hotels and did little radio and TV interviews with me. So I felt incredibly, incredibly welcome indeed.
1: And that moment I alluded to, that moment on a remote road, two men in an unmarked car trying to stop you, what happened there?
8: Yeah, it was, I just left Tripoli. I was on my own for the very first time in Libya. I'd cycled for a day on my own, and then this was the second day. This vehicle was trying to stop me on what was quite a remote road. It was it wasn't very busy, so I did feel quite at risk when two men in an unmarked car with no identification started driving increasingly erratically, telling me to stop. And you know, obviously, we've all been brought up not to get into cars with strange men. So the last thing I was going to do was hop into a car with them without seeing any ID. But it got increasingly heated. I'm not very good at keeping my cool, and I was panicking. And you know, at one point they were trying to, you know, get the bike out from underneath me and put it in the boot of the car. So I really felt like I was being abducted. But you know, it all turned out that they were, in fact, from probably the Ministry of the Interior or secret police or something. And I was taken back to the police station with a translator finally, and everything was smoothed over. I'd taken some photos of some Palestinian flags at a checkpoint, which was probably which definitely was a mistake, and that maybe was the thing that alerted authorities to me. But from that point onwards, I had a 24-hour security with me, who were incredibly nice and kept me very, very safe all the way across Libya.
1: Helen Dainty, or Hells on Wheels, thank you very much indeed. Now in Morocco and continuing her bike tour around various African countries.
2: And we have been reflecting on the life and work of one of our former colleagues, Mark Doyle, one of the BBC's longest serving foreign correspondents who reported on numerous newsmaking moments in Africa. He has died at the age of 67 after a short illness. And there's been an outpouring of tributes from listeners, especially in West Africa, James.
1: Yeah, Mohamed Shibendu in Banjul in the Gambia says that golden voice of Mark is still ringing in the ears of many of us from Sierra Leone, particularly during those difficult and sad days in our country.
2: And Cecil Davis in Freetown says that Mark Doyle will also always be remembered for his extensive coverage during the Sierra Leonean war. And it is said, James, that, you know, during this war, sometimes fighting could pause so they could listen to Focus on Africa podcast of the news. Such remarkable moments there.
1: Yeah, very powerful impact that Mark Doyle had. May he rest in peace, as many of our listeners have been saying. And that is it for this edition of Newsday on the BBC World Service.
10: We're cooling down before some sunshine returns ahead of the weekend. Here is your Radio IQ forecast. Rain continues tonight. Areas of patchy fog early Wednesday. Fairly breezy conditions with lows in the mid-50s and lower 60s. More rain expected Wednesday. We're also fairly breezy, especially for those east of the Blue Ridge. Cooler, though, with highs in the upper 50s into the low 70s for the southwest corner of the state. 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
9: Hello, I'm Misha Glenning, and after the news from the BBC World Service, in our time, where does the cyber in cybercrime, cyberspace and cyberpunk come from? the field of cybernetics. Emerging after the Second World War, this was the study of communication and control in both animals and machines. For cybernetics, everything could be seen as a system that used loops of information and feedback to adjust its course of action. Those ideas have influenced how we understand our brains, our governments, the climate, and the information age. We'll be hearing from my guests, Jacob Ward, John Agar, and Arit Halpern, how cybernetics emerged from the challenges of the Second World War and why scientists thought two robot tortoises could help us understand how human brains work. That's in our time in 5 minutes after the latest BBC World News.
11: BBC News with Emily Thomas. The head of the International Monetary Fund has warned that advanced economies need to cut borrowing and reduce debt levels following weeks of spiralling government interest costs. Speaking to the BBC, Kristalina Georgieva called for urgent, politically painful action to rein in debt.
6: Our message to everybody is you cannot control exogenous factors, but you have control over your domestic policies. So make sure you stay ahead of inflation, keep inflation back, and to governments, get on top of your debt issue.
11: On fueling economic growth, Ms. Georgieva said helping the private sector with reforms was the main policy option because governments didn't have cash. Britain's Prime Minister Andy Burnham has used his speech to the UN General Assembly to warn about the dangers of unbridled artificial intelligence and Russian disinformation. Mr. Burnham said he wanted Britain to lead the world in developing international regulations for AI.
7: We know that AI will also be a source of disruption to the way we live and work, a multiplier of risk. We've all heard the warnings, which we must heed. Fundamental decisions on this technology are too important to be left to chance. They must be taken by elected governments who serve working people.
11: President Trump had earlier told the Assembly countries should resist attempts to regulate AI. Israel's Prime Minister has rebuked the French President Emmanuel Macron, who'd condemned Israeli actions in the occupied West Bank during his address to the General Assembly. Mr. Macron said wrongly Hamas was not operating there, a remark Mr. Netanyahu called absurd. Yolande Nel is following events from Jerusalem.
22: President Macron did make this mistake when he was talking about the occupied West Bank and the problems caused by Israeli settlement expansion and settler violence there. When he said that Hamas has never operated in the West Bank, the Israeli Prime Minister Benjamin Netanyahu was quick to pick up on that, calling it a grotesque absurdity and referring back to a deadly attack which killed a French Israeli settler just last weekend ahead of the Jewish holiday of Yom Kippur.
11: Venezuela's interim president, Delcy Rodriguez, has met President Trump for the first time since his forces deposed her former boss, Nicolas Maduro, in January. The pair held talks on the sidelines of the UN summit in New York, the same city where Mr. Maduro is being held. Ms. Rodriguez hailed what she said was an historic step, saying they'd discussed cooperation on energy, mining and security. World News from the BBC. Colombia's right-wing president has published an online video of himself joining a patrol in the Caribbean city of Santa Marta, where he's unleashed the military to quash an outbreak of violence by an armed drugs trafficking group. Abelardo de la Espriella had this warning for members of the ACSM group.
23: Vamos a blindar a Santa Marta y vamos a defenderla.
24: We are going to fortify Santa Marta and defend it to show the bandits that when the state is determined, it never loses. Any bandit who refuses to surrender will be neutralized as the law requires. We stand firm for our country.
11: The ACSN gang torched vehicles and shut down the Santa Marta region after Colombian security forces shot dead 13 of its members. At least 11 people have been shot dead in a mass shooting near Durban in South Africa. The victims were gathered at home in the Kwamakuta township when gunmen stormed in and opened fire. They also set fire to vehicles. The motive remains unclear. A summit to counter cyber fraud is being hosted by Cambodia, where the Prime Minister has insisted his country will no longer be a haven for transnational scam syndicates. Representatives from more than a dozen countries, including the US and China, are attending the two-day gathering in Phnom Penh. Cambodia, alongside other Southeast Asian nations, has been a home for the multi-billion dollar scam industry led by Chinese criminal gangs. The people of Morocco are voting in parliamentary elections, with the cost of living, unemployment and distrust of political parties being major preoccupations. King Mohammed will appoint a new prime minister from the party with most seats in the chamber of nearly 400 representatives, but the monarch retains control of major policy decisions. Youth discontent fueled a mass rush across the border into the Spanish territory of Ceuta in July. A centre-right party, the RNI, is among the favourites. World News from the BBC.
9: Hello, I'm Misha Glenny. Welcome to In Our Time from the BBC World Service, the programme where expert guests explore the people, events, discoveries and ideas that have shaped our world, spanning history, religion, culture, science and philosophy. On this episode, we explore the field of cybernetics. Before cybercrime, cybersecurity and cyberpunk, there was cybernetics. The writer William Gibson first used the term cyberspace in the 1980s, and the prefix cyber has become a way to denote anything which relates to digital technology and the internet. But cyber originated even earlier, in the 1940s, with cybernetics, the study of communication and control in animals and machines. Cybernetics had taken its name from the ancient Greek word for steersman, the person who stands at the helm of a ship to steer or govern its course. In cybernetics, everything could be seen as a system which used so-called feedback loops to adjust its own course of action, from thermostats to the human brain. Well, with me to discuss cybernetics are Jacob Ward, historian of science and technology at Maastricht University, John Agar, Professor of Science and Technology Studies at University College London, and Arit Halpern, Lighthouse Professor and Chair of Digital Cultures at the Technische Universität in Dresden. Arit, I'd like to come to you first. Cybernetics emerges after the Second World War. So can you tell us what it was about that conflict in particular that was such a challenge both for the military and for scientists?
13: Well, blitzkrieg, total war, when we think of World War II, it comes under these very totalizing terms that imply, right, the fact that there were entirely new kind of groupings of technology and media coming together to battle this war. And we had indeed a new scale and speed of warfare, blitzkrieg, aerial warfare, but also new media. Radio, for example, had put Hitler in power, cinema, propaganda. So you have an entirely new combination of things that people had to deal with and contend with, and scientists and engineers had to. And in the face of the kind of speed of battle and the blitzkrieg, a new level and size of scientific endeavor emerged as the United States and Great Britain mobilized. They recruited scientists, engineers, but not just scientists and engineers, also psychologists, psychiatrists, anthropologists, sociologists. This was total war. And like I said, it mattered as much how we influenced people's brains and minds and propaganda as the actual technologies and kind of material structures of the war. And so under this condition, particularly during the Battle of Britain, at MIT, people started being concerned about war happening at speeds beyond the ability of human beings to process.
9: MIT being the
13: Massachusetts Institute of Technology. And at MIT, they were working on a particular issue that really kind of, I think, identified this war, which was a new idea that information and communication in some sense is power, and that you have to manage and control them to win the battle. And in there, and at MIT, they were working on radar, which is basically how do you see the enemy before they see you, right? And along with the radar, they were also working on a certain question of basically how do you shoot a plane down which isn't that easy because it's moving pretty fast. And how do you process signals, which it sounds pretty simple to see a plane, but really telling a plane from a flock of birds is not that easy when you're trying to figure out how radio waves are changing. And basically you need to predict where the machine will be. So people were preoccupied with signal processing, but they're also preoccupying with where the plane will be. And under these conditions, bringing together mathematicians and engineers together, certain people, Norbert Wiener, a mathematician at MIT being one of them, started thinking that maybe people act repetitively or mathematically or algorithmically under stress. That is to say that pilots, for example, might veer left or right on a systematic and regular basis. So the fundamental innovation here was to A, try to mathematically calculate human behavior and to make it seem mechanical, basically, so making machines and humans equivalent. And secondly, to basically attempt to understand the whole world in terms of information or communication.
9: Let me just drill down a little.

0: in the mathematical modes of communication, that what the plane does gets the gun to change its behavior, and what the gun does, you know, impacts what the plane is doing. And so people started to think about things not as separate objects, but as always relational or communicating objects, and trying to turn that communication into something they could mathematically or represent or compute.
1: Okay, so in 1948, 3 years after the end of the war, Norbert Wiener, who you just mentioned, Arit, publishes a book called Cybernetics. John Agar, can you tell us about that book and something about Norbert Wiener as well?
2: Yeah, because, as I've always just been saying, cybernetics is born from this very specific moment of warfare, of an anti-aircraft gun trying to track a oncoming aircraft or bomber. Very, very specific. Also very, very secret, right? But within a few years, it's going to be a science that is known to tens of thousands of people. And it's also given a name, which is cybernetics. Now, why that happens is because of one of the mathematicians that was at the heart of the work being done on anti-aircraft prediction at Massachusetts Institute of Technology. That mathematician was Norbert Wiener. Now, Norbert Wiener is a really interesting figure. He was a child prodigy. He was born at the end of the 19th century. He was a child prodigy in the sense that he was reading at the age of 4. He did his undergraduate degree in his teens. He had his PhD done by the age of 18. He was homeschooled, fearsomely homeschooled by his father, Leo Wiener, who had his own ideas about education. So he went through this very unusual upbringing and became, in some sense, known as a prodigy, as this young, incredibly bright person who, for a while, was trying to find out what he was good at. But it turns out he was extremely good at mathematics. And the war work he was doing there was turning that mathematics on to understanding aircraft predictors. And as he was doing that, he was talking to people who understand the mind and brain and talking to engineers. And from that is born this idea that there could be a whole new science, a whole new way of understanding almost everything from machines to the mind to society to language. So out of that is born this incredibly ambitious scientific program. Now he wants to tell the world about that, and it appears in a book called Cybernetics, and it's given that term by Norbert Wiener. He wanted the term that captures something about self-regulation and how things change and adapt through feedback. And he remembered this Greek word kybernetes, which means steersman of a ship in Greek. It's also got overtones of being a governor of a state. So it has a sort of ambitious character as well. And he writes this up in the book. It appears in 1948. It's a very odd book. It's full of mathematical equations. It starts with an essay on the nature of time. It ends with a reflection on how do you get machines to learn how to play chess, and covers an awful lot in between.
1: And I have to say, I attempted to read Cybernetics, and I fell very early on at one of the first hurdles. But he does point out that he wrote another book called The Human Use of Human Beings, which I've got a copy here, which he sort of describes in the introduction as Cybernetics for Dummies. So can you define in as pithy a way as possible what cybernetics is?
2: So the subtitle of Cybernetics, the book, is Control and Communication in Animal and Machine. So it's this science which claims it can, through understanding feedback processes, which is about communication and therefore about information, about the movement of information in and out of a system, through that you have this way of understanding how machines can produce purposeful behavior, how minds might work, perhaps how societies change. So it's a science of feedback and communication and information.
1: Thank you very much. Jacob Ward, can you give us a better idea of these features?

0: feedback loops, which seem to be so central to cybernetics, and also the idea of circular causality?
1: Yeah, so I'll start with the example that Arit introduced of the anti-aircraft gun trying to shoot down the enemy plane. And the Norbert Wiener and his team at MIT were working on a device called a predictor that you would attach to the anti-aircraft gun that would predict where the plane was going to be. It would use statistics to figure out the general predictable directions that the plane would take, use radar to detect where the plane had been, and move the anti-aircraft gun so the gun could try and shoot down the plane. And crucially, as part of this kind of model of feedback and of cybernetics, is that the predictor using radar could then detect, you know, whether or not it had shot down the plane, right? And if it had missed the plane, had moved the gun too far in one direction, for example, it could recalculate and move the gun again, kind of taking into account what it had just calculated. So the kind of key idea there is that this isn't a linear form of causality. It's not just the predictor moves the gun shoots down the plane. It's not X causes Y, but it's that the predictor moves the gun shoots down the plane or not, and then recalculates. So it's X causes Y, Y feeds back into X, and you just rinse and repeat until, hopefully, from the point of the anti-aircraft gunner, you shoot down the plane. So this is this idea that in these systems, causality is not linear, but circular. It has a goal. Right, this is not just a circular system that exists with no purpose, it has a goal. So these are circular systems that are goal-seeking, and they're always going through these circular causal loops of feedback in order to achieve their goal, whether or not that's shooting down a plane or whatever an animal does to survive in its environment.
0: So there's a purpose to cybernetics.
1: Absolutely, yeah.
0: Norbert Wiener isn't, of course, the only figure in the story of cybernetics. Can you tell us a bit about Claude Shannon and how he comes into all of this?
1: So Claude Shannon, like Wiener, is another fascinating individual. Anthropic's AI model, Claude, is actually named after Claude Shannon. And he's a mathematician and electrical engineer who works at Bell Telephone Laboratories in the USA. And we've talked a lot about these systems as a kind of form of control, controlling the anti-aircraft gun or controlling the animal, the mind, how the mind controls the animal. But the other crucial part of that is information, right? If you're going to have these feedback loops, you want to make sure that there's a really clear signal of information being transmitted as part of that feedback. And both Shannon and Wiener, actually, as part of their work during World War II, come up with mathematical theories that define what information is. They're both trying to figure out, can you calculate mathematically how much information a message has? Wiener, it's part of his anti-aircraft gunnery research. For Shannon, it's part of his encryption and cryptography research. And so the interesting thing about their theories is they're almost exactly identical, except Shannon's definition of information is the opposite of Wiener's. So Wiener says, well, you know, the more predictable, the more clear a message is, the more information it has, which seems completely logical. Shannon says the less predictable, the more chaotic and messy and disordered a message is, the more information it has, which seems completely unintuitive. But if you think about it from the perspective of code breaking, Shannon was working on a system called Sigsaly, also known as the Mysterious Project X. He was working on it with people like Alan Turing, and it was to have an encrypted communications line between the Allies. It was used by people like Roosevelt and Churchill and Eisenhower. And if you think about information from a code-breaking perspective, if you can perfectly predict a message, if you know what Churchill is going to send to Eisenhower, you don't need to spend any effort on breaking it. You don't get any new information by breaking the code. That if the message, the encrypted message, appears completely random, then you can't predict what they're saying. It's very hard to break the code. And if you do break the code, you get a lot more information. So that's this completely unintuitive definition of information that he has.
0: Thank you, Jacob. Arit, there are two other characters in this early stage of cybernetics who I'm interested in. One is Warren Sturgis McCulloch, and the other is Walter Pitts. Can you tell us about them and how they influenced the way cybernetics developed?
2: Warren McCulloch was a psychiatrist and actually had been in World War I on ships, kind of wondering a little bit about signals and messages, but also as a psychiatrist, he also worked with a lot of people who'd undergone war trauma and things like that. And so he was really interested in these questions about hallucination, why people have traumatic experiences, how phantom limb, these kind of things that seem both very material and yet very imagined, right? And so he was really interested in this mind-body thing. And Walter Pitts was another kind of mathematical genius who came out of a really impoverished background, didn't have really a formal education, but managed to get kind of picked up by Norbert Wiener and this group of cyberneticians as kind of a potential prodigy and kind of brought into this circle at MIT that was working on cybernetics. And, you know, you have to remember that at this period of time, people didn't know what a machine was or what a brain was. Like, we didn't have fMRIs and we didn't have digital computers. You know, we didn't have these kind of things. And in fact, people were what, you know, if we could start modeling human behavior mathematically and computationally, how would we rethink what people are and what machines are? And Warren McCullough and Walter Pitts, under the sort of influence of all these people modeling brains and modeling machines during the war, started to ask, what is a man that he may know a number and a number that it may be known by man? Now, this sounds like the kind of like obscure sort of like esoteric philosophical thing that none of us would care about, which maybe it is. But actually, no, it's actually the foundation of AI today. And essentially, it was a reframing of Entscheidung's problem, which was a question of what's the limit of computation? What's the limit of what we can represent logically in the world? And their answer to that wasn't an intuitive one. It was to build a new form of experiment. McCullough called these epistemological experiments. Why? Because they would test what we thought we knew about computing and what we thought we knew about thinking. And the experiment went something like this. Imagine you have a neuron, which we do. Imagine that the neuron fires on or off, which it does more or less a little more complexly. Imagine that that on-off is the equivalent of a logic statement. True, false, right, wrong, yes, no. If you imagine all these things, then we've just broken the entire brain-body split. We've shown that there's actually a material grounding to the brain and to thought, to higher level thinking. And not only that, we've reframed both what a computer can be, because these are logical statements being made by supposedly a biological entity. And we've rethought what a brain could be, because it's built up from these little units.
0: Okay, let me take that on with you, Jacob, because as you pointed out, Arit, this is really the early history of artificial intelligence that they were beginning to explore. Can you tell us, Jacob, what the difference between brain modeling is and mind modeling? And I really want you to be as simple as possible here, because I've been struggling with this.
1: Sure. So what Arit has just been telling us about is the brain modeling side of artificial intelligence. So this idea that if you can represent the nervous system, the brain, as a series of logical statements, and Claude Shannon had shown that you can also represent logical statements through electrical circuits, right? It presumably follows that you can then use electrical circuits to recreate a nervous system that produces a kind of logical pattern of thought. That's simplistically the brain modeling side of things. Let's build electrical circuits that kind of recreate logical systems that are modeled on the nervous system.
0: So John Agar, let me go on to you about how they went about building these machines and putting this into practice. And perhaps you can start by telling us about Elmer and Elsie, the tortoises. What were they?
3: So we're going to jump over the Atlantic. Let me take you to 1951. 1951 was the year of the Festival of Britain. And millions of people went to see exhibitions that was meant to be a tonic to the nation and cheer us all up after austerity and things like that. What they would have seen there were pairs of little robots. These were robot tortoises that were made by a neurologist called Gray Walter. Gray Walter worked at a mental hospital just outside Bristol, but he had this intense interest in building mechanical things that seemed, and he thought actually did, produce lifelike behavior. So just as we just heard about brain building, Gray Walter put what he thought was equivalent of a couple of neurons at the centre of these mechanical robot tortoises. And these tortoises also could respond to light, they could respond to touch, and with simple feedback mechanisms, they could respond to each other. So they would respond to each other's lights, they would see their own light in a mirror, and they would move towards it. If they bumped into something, they would recoil. And Gray Walter thought that these little mechanical robot tortoises with the equivalent of a couple of neurons as electrical circuits were beginning to show absolutely mechanical, lifelike, living phenomena like attraction, like self-awareness, like movement and responding to what each other are doing. And people saw that, saw these tortoises. One was called Elmer, one was called Elsie. They're acronyms that essentially stand for electronic machines of various kinds. And they were deeply popular.
4: But you mentioned the word self-awareness there, and of course there's a lot of discussion these days about artificial intelligence and artificial general intelligence, about machines becoming self-aware. But this constant comparison between machines and animals in cybernetics, where they seem to assume that animals and machines function in the same way, isn't there something specific about the human brain, which is, it's not entirely rational, it doesn't follow logical patterns?
3: So the cyberneticians would say, absolutely, we are giving you a science that describes living and non-living, thinking, non-thinking entities, all in the same framework, okay? So they were really deeply interested in breaking down those boundaries between thinking and non-thinking, living and non-living. And of course, this upset people. There are people deeply upset by this idea there might be something troubling, because it was suggesting that there wasn't anything unique about the human mind, that you could recreate the human mind in machines, and that seemed deeply, deeply threatening.
4: And in our time, we'll be continuing our conversation in just a moment.
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4: On this episode of In Our Time from the BBC World Service, we're discussing cybernetics, the study of communication and control in both animals and machines. My guests will be telling us about a radical cybernetic vision of Chile during the 1970s and how cybernetics has changed the way we see the cities we live in and the environment around us. That's coming up in 2 minutes on In Our Time.
7: BBC News with Emily Thomas. The head of the International Monetary Fund has said advanced economies need to urgently reduce their debt burdens given a spike in borrowing costs. Kristalina Georgieva called for urgent and politically painful action to rein in debt. Britain's Prime Minister Andy Burnham has used his speech to the UN General Assembly to warn about the dangers of unbridled artificial intelligence and Russian disinformation. He said he wanted the UK to be a world leader in developing regulations for AI. At least 11 people have been shot dead in a mass shooting near Durban in South Africa. The victims were gathered at home in Kwamakutu Township when gunmen stormed in. The attack comes amid rising concern about violent crime in South Africa. Colombia's president, Abelardo de la Espriella, has joined a patrol in the Caribbean city of Santa Marta, where he's ordered the military to quash violence by a drugs gang. The group had declared an armed strike after security forces shot dead 13 of its members. The president of South Sudan, Salva Kiir, has ripped up the 2018 peace deal that ended a civil war. He's dissolved the government ahead of elections due in December. Critics say the move gives him unbridled power. Moroccans are voting for a new parliament, with major preoccupations being the cost of living, unemployment and distrust of political parties. The king will appoint a prime minister, but will retain control of the major policy decisions. Cambodia is hosting a summit to counter cyber fraud. Its prime minister has insisted the country will no longer be a haven for transnational scam syndicates. And Venezuela's interim president, Delcy Rodriguez, has met President Trump for the first time since his forces deposed her former boss, Nicolas Maduro, in January. They held talks on the sidelines of the UN summit in New York. BBC News.
4: Welcome back to In Our Time from the BBC World Service. I'm Misha Glenny, and we're discussing cybernetics. I'm joined by historians Jacob Ward, John Agar, and Arit Halpern. Arit, how would you describe the reaction to cybernetics when it first emerged?
2: I would say a pessimistic optimism might be the right term. I mean, that might be the right term for the age. Like, contemporary thinkers in science technology studies or that are critically thinking, you know, don't want to be technophobic and want to be more, you know, techno-positive, shall we say, are saying, you know, there's a silver lining behind this whole decentering, making humans equivalent to machines and animals and everything else. And that is that, indeed, that might actually reconfigure how we think about ourselves. And there might actually be an opportunity, new opportunities to work with our technologies, that they may have possibilities to break certain ideas about, say, biological determinism or sort of social order as it was beforehand. And obviously these are very challenging technologies. But cyberneticians themselves, I would totally agree with John. Like, they, you know, at one point, Warren McCullough says to another very famous mathematician, John von Neumann, who kind of constructed the digital computer and did all the math for the bomb, and he's in a kind of conversation about whether machines could become autonomous, a conversation about artificial general intelligence, if you will. McCullough said about the neural net, he said, I think what we did and did fairly well is build a brain if only it were to go psychotic. And this is a quote, okay? I'm just quoting pretty much.
4: What did he mean by psychotic in this
2: what
4: case?
2: What he meant, and it's a fundamental problem for computing, actually, in general, and for neural networks, as we all know, they have a problem with causality. We know that large language models, for example, can't really assign how they learned. They just kind of replicate or create an end point, but they have a problem with time and space, in short. Machines can't tell, for example, if the data is new or if it's retrieved from memory. And in order to get the math and the logic of the neural net to work, you basically had to evacuate time. And this is an ongoing issue. But aside from the theory of it, I also want to mention that a very big part of cybernetics and things like game theory was the idea that human beings don't make good decisions, and therefore they need computers. They need mathematical and rational tools, because we're not rational.
4: But when you talk about the psychosis, is that, and you've mentioned large language models, is that the same as what we now understand to be hallucinations of large language models?
2: It can be sometimes. I mean, a lot of times what we call hallucination might also just be sycophany, the machine generating response it thinks you want. But hallucination is also a key feature of this problem, where machines are feeding back on the same data to a point where they're no longer capable of generating, let's say, an answer that fits the real world, for lack of a better word.
4: So cybernetics during the 1950s and early 60s seems to turn up everywhere. It's not just in matters military, it's in sociology, it's in anthropology, and so on. Jacob, how do we then get from, you know, the issue of the anti-aircraft gun, for example, to the sort of bureaucratic cybernetics of the post office? Tell us about the post office and why cybernetics was important to it.
1: Yeah, so cybernetics isn't even just in science, right? It goes beyond science to business, to organizations, to governments, because a lot of the people working with cybernetics, they're not necessarily working on cutting-edge science, innovations, AI, military research. They're working in more prosaic settings like large organizations. There's a foundational conference for artificial intelligence that happens in Teddington here in London, at the National Physical Laboratory in 1958, called Mechanization of Thought Processes. But one of the interesting papers given there is a paper called To What Extent Can Administration Be Mechanized? And that's given by a British electrical engineer, James Merriman, who goes on to become the chief engineer of the post office. And the post office at the time ran Britain's telecommunications infrastructure. His engineers went to symposia on cybernetics and information theory at Imperial College in London. And they were trying to think about how can you apply cybernetics to a large organization like the post office, which at the time was one of Britain's largest employers, but also had a big complex electrical network, right, of telecom lines that sent telephone messages, telegraph messages, and so on. And they arrive at this vision of what they call a self-healing, self-governing network, that you could use cybernetics and kind of cybernetic theories to think about how you could embed computers into the network to control and organize all of the messages that are sent around the network, but to also organize all of the people that work for that network, tell them where to go, what they need to repair, where they're going to be working each day, and so on. And it leads to this statement that Merriman makes, and he says, information and control, which is a reference to cybernetics, it's one of the leading cybernetics journals at the time, he says, information and control is fundamental to the management of any large organization. So a lot of people at the time, they're not just thinking about cybernetics in these cutting-edge applications, they're also thinking about how it can be applied to large bureaucratic organizations.
4: So when they're looking at the telephone exchange, what do they see?
1: So at this point in time, a lot of telephone exchanges, which are what, you know, routes your call from one place to another, right? If you're in London and you're calling Edinburgh, it's not just a direct line. It has to go through various telephone exchanges to route the call from London to Edinburgh. And this is also the time where they're thinking about, okay, how can we computerize these telephone exchanges? How can we put computers in them to route all the traffic for us? And this lends itself to this idea of this self-governing, self-healing network, because if one communications link, you know, becomes disused or breaks down or something, the computers can reroute the call via another set of telephone exchanges. So it's, again, this kind of responsive system of feedback, thinking about, okay, that route isn't working, so we will update and regulate the system so we can find another route using these, cybernetic computerized telephone exchanges.
4: So there was another example of this, quite a memorable one, John, in Chile. Tell us about Project CyberSyn and what happened to it.
3: So there's another British cybernetician called Stafford Beer, who is another very interesting, slightly eccentric figure, slightly an outsider figure, who has an epiphany when he reads Norbert Wiener's Cybernetics, thinks this is a clue to how to understand organizations. Briefly, he's employed by United Steel in Sheffield. He proposes to reinvent the steel industry on cybernetics terms. They show him the door. He then does management consultancy for a bit. And then he gets a call from Chile. And Chile, which had a long history of democratic government, had recently elected Salvador Allende, a socialist who had nationalized parts of the Chilean economy and wanted to think about how to manage all these new big organizations that the Chilean state now had to look after. And they'd heard of cybernetics, and they'd heard of Stafford Beer, who had published on management cybernetics, and said, come to Chile. You can rearrange the state for us. And he joined this Chilean team, and together they produced this extraordinary plan, partly implemented, which would gather information from telex lines from around the country, gathering them together at a central control room. And this control room, I do encourage people to have a look it up online. Project CyberSyn, stands for Cybernetic Synergy.
4: The control room looks a little bit by, like the bridge on Star Trek on the USS Enterprise.
3: It does a lot. It has these extraordinary chairs. You're surrounded by panels and flashing lights. But essentially, this was meant to be machines and humans working together, going back and forth, interacting with each other in order to make better decisions at the centre of a new cybernetic socialist country.
4: So there's real ambition to cybernetics. Arit, can you tell us about smart cities, which people are talking about smart cities now all the time? Can you tell us about cybernetics and smart cities?
2: Yeah, you know, cybernetics, as everyone here has already suggested, was a really compelling idea, and it spread like, I don't know, a good meme. It was very popular, and I think part of the popularity was the kind of new way of imagining organizational management at scale. And it was countries, as we've just suggested, but it was also cities. At MIT, which had a huge urban planning department, a lot of people there, particularly a couple of planners, one of them named Kevin Lynch, were really influenced by these ideas. But it also had a huge influence on people in ecology and ecosystems management. So individuals like the Odom brothers, who had been working with the atomic tests in the Marshall Islands, started tracing, for example, radiation moving through the ecosystem in the little fish and all the stuff, because radiation makes a really good visualization tool. You can really trace it, the nitrogen and carbon cycles. And they started thinking about these nitrogen and carbon cycles as feedback loops and in terms of information and communication too, which goes to show you how widely these ideas were kind of interpreted. And the reason I'm bringing ecology is because it was a close integration to how people were thinking about urban systems and environmental systems. And the fact that you could manage an environment and an urban system with the same tools, the same idea, if you could map all the kind of feedback loops and flow, you could turn everything into a flow chart, you could plan better, you could manage the ecosystem better or the city. And so there was a lot of interchange between the two. And people like Buckminster Fuller, who's a really prominent kind of technologist and futurist, started imagining cities like New York City as sort of these metabolic systems. And eventually this went all the way up to the planet in a famous report called Limits to Growth in the 1970s that started the contemporary environmental movement and was an effort to computationally model all the world systems, its environmental one and human ones, and try to understand the impact of human behavior on the planet.
4: So again, incredibly ambitious. And tell us a bit more, Jacob, about how it's used in climate theory later on, particularly here in Britain.
1: So as Arit mentioned, cybernetics influences ecological theory. A somewhat controversial ecological theory that it influences is the Gaia hypothesis. And that's promoted by a British scientist, James Lovelock, and an American microbiologist, Lynn Margulis. And the Gaia hypothesis states that all of the organisms on the planet kind of exist in this network of feedback loops that exist to kind of keep the Earth at a stable, kind of habitable condition, right? So they maintain the temperature, the humidity, the oxygen levels, and so on in a kind of habitable zone. So in other words, you know, life maintains the Earth so that the Earth can sustain life. And that's controversial, A, because it's kind of too grand to prove, but B, because some people have used it to kind of claim that perhaps the Earth could resist climate change, right? It'll stay in a habitable zone. And when Lovelock first thinks about Gaia theory, he's not thinking about climate change. He's thinking about cybernetics. He speculates about a biological cybernetic system that will exist to keep an entire planet's physical and chemical kind of systems in a habitable zone. But one of the interesting things, and I think this also touches on how and why cybernetics begins to disappear, is Lovelock and Gaia theory become quite popular amongst more countercultural theorists of the environment. So Lovelock joins an association called the Lindisfarne Association, which is a New Age utopian group where he meets other theorists of energy and ecology and, you know, come up with all of these cybernetic utopian theories of kind of self-stabilizing planetary systems. The anthropologist Gregory Bateson, for example, also popular amongst the counterculture. But at the same time, it becomes tinged with this countercultural kind of vibe that begins to sap its kind of scientific legitimacy amongst the self-perceived serious scientists who want cybernetics to become a serious field.
4: John, these days we don't hear much talk about cybernetics. It seems to have dissipated, but what are its main legacies? What's important about cybernetics today?
3: So I think it's fair to say that throughout the history of cybernetics, there's been opposition. It's claimed too much. It claims that humans, animals, machines are all equivalent. This upsets people. And when it gets associated with radical politics and countercultural ideas, for some people, this is too much. So it's true to say that cybernetics, as a branch of science, I think dwindles in many areas. But there are legacies. In a way, it's gone from deep secrecy, from the war, to everywhere within years. That's from in the 1940s. Now it's almost apparently nowhere. We don't hear this term cybernetics, but in fact it is everywhere. It's everywhere in the way we talk about AI, for example. Just as Norbert Wiener, in the book Human Use of Human Beings, warns against the automatic factory and says it's going to lead to mass automation and unemployment and devastating consequences for society, yet it has these fantastic opportunities if only we adopt the tool properly. Do you recognise that kind of way of talking? It's our way of talking about AI. The talk about whether or not it's conscious or not, the LLMs and the idea that we might be releasing machine consciousnesses into the world. This is precisely the language of Norbert Wiener and the warnings. So the whole way we've ended up talking about information and information in society and big organizations and the dangers of science and technology, this comes out of this language about AI from the 1940s, a way of talking about technology. So one of its legacies is, in some ways, a rather unhelpful way of talking about technology that only has these extremes of abundance and a world of leisure or world destruction and mass unemployment and worse, right? And we're trapped into ways of talking about machines being conscious in a way that is frankly unhelpful. So one of the legacies, unfortunately, is, I think, a style of talking about technology.
4: When I was reading about this, when you were talking about this, there was one person I kept thinking about, and that was Marshall McLuhan. So do any of you have any thoughts about how important this was for McLuhan's work, the sociologist and communications theorist, and in particular, the medium is the message, which seems to somehow be intrinsic to cybernetics? Areed?
2: I mean, I can say that it was extremely influential, because I think people have to remember that at the time, cybernetics was the kind of language for computing. I think John already mentioned that it really established a way of thinking about media and thinking about technology. It was also incredibly influential to many of the artistic and avant-garde kind of milieus that McLuhan often engaged with. And also because cybernetics was so invested in making it not just about computers. You know, one of the most remarkable things about this movement is the way it moves into modeling social systems, brains, humans, that really very quickly established that idea that the medium is indeed the message, because the medium is anything. It doesn't just have to be digital.
3: McLuhan's also got this idea of media technologies being extensions of the human.
4: Yeah.
3: Right? So there's a sort of seamlessness back and forth between the machine and the human in McLuhan's way of talking, which I think has got a cybernetic feel about it, for sure. The other thing is, I think, like a lot of cyberneticians, Marshall McLuhan is that sort of edge of intellectual disrespectability and is also extremely exciting, right?
1: And I think that just also points to, again, one of the reasons cybernetics begins to fracture a little bit. For example, when it comes to information, right, one of the key debates in cybernetics is, do we think of information as purely kind of something that can be mathematically calculated, or are we thinking about semantics, how much meaning information has, which is very interesting to linguists, for example, but people like Claude Shannon don't want it to go in that direction. And so when you have characters like McLuhan or in another direction, Gregory Bateson, the anthropologist, for example, who really wants to push cybernetics into a completely kind of different direction, thinking about the relationship between the human mind and nature and ecology, that again, these figures like McLuhan, like Bateson, who are pushing cybernetics further and further, then the center cannot hold.
2: I do also want to mention the Cold War elements. Cybernetics, in many accounts, also began losing its luster because of its appeal to socialist and communist causes. Not just the cyber scene example, which is actually a potent example of an alternative visions of cybernetics. There was also the Soviet cybernetics. And in fact, the very use of the term artificial intelligence came up to get American military funding outside of the rubric of cybernetics. And some of it is said to be that, you know, Marvin Minsky didn't like Norbert Wiener. But outside of that was probably a more sinister problem, that cybernetics did actually have these possibilities of a social management and planning, a possibly socialist bent.
4: Just on that, to follow up, was there something identifiably specific about Soviet cybernetics that was different from Western cybernetics?
3: So, John. In the Soviet Union, attitudes of cybernetics undergo a complete reversal. So during the sort of Stalinist years, so when cybernetics is published, cybernetics is defined in a Soviet encyclopedia as a reactionary Western pseudoscience that is all about the control of the worker and to make the worker into an instrument of war, right? And therefore should be rejected. After Khrushchev says Stalin was a bit of a mistake, that was a cult of personality, we should maybe think about something different, this opens the door to scientists in Soviet institutes, research institutes, and suddenly cybernetics and talking in cybernetic terms, cyberspeak, becomes this Soviet enthusiasm for a few years as well. So it really does mean different things in different countries and at different times.
4: So, Jacob, if I understood rightly what you were saying, cybernetics falls into obscurity because of its own success, because it's taken up by so many disciplines that it no longer has that clear identity that it had at the beginning. Would that roughly be right?
1: I mean, that's one element, certainly, that, you know, you have biologists and social scientists who are involved in this cybernetic milieu in the 1950s, and eventually the kind of common ground disappears and they just go back to their own disciplines and integrate cybernetic concepts into their work without explicitly calling it cybernetics. But there are still people who try to champion the cause of cybernetics and kind of reinvent it for new applications. And that continues in things like systems science. You know, there's societies for systems research that still talk about cybernetics, and that's been called first-order cybernetics. So there's the cybernetics of the closed system, where you're trying to engineer and optimize a system. And then there's people who talk about second-order cybernetics or second-order science. And that's this idea that you have to be aware of your own role as a scientist, as a researcher, as an observer in a cybernetic system. So it's not just the system is closed with its own feedback loops. There's feedback loops between you and the system.
4: Areed, anything else you think we've missed out in the discussion that's critical?
2: I think that it's really interesting to also contemplate the place cybernetics has in amending or augmenting flawed human capacities, and that kind of imaginary that was really pretty potent. It comes out in the telephone exchange. It comes out in the idea of game theory, which is like a related science, which is that, like, what if people are too emotional and blow up the world? And so we need computers to step in and kind of make better decisions. And it comes out a lot in smart cities in our present, as people in the 60s, like Buckminster Fuller, but also people at RAND, which was an Air Force-funded research institute in Santa Monica, started switching from warfare to welfare and started taking over things like urban management, they increasingly turned to dealing with political problems by saying, let's have a technological solution. Let's quantify, let's have data-driven decision-making. Let's add this machinery. And that continues to really inform our attitude to the world maybe today, where a lot of times political decision-making is getting replaced or transformed by computational decision-making. And that sits there at that government question of cybernetics and what the implications of governance are from technology.
4: Jacob, you wanted to come in there.
1: Yeah, I think this point about cybernetics as a decision-making tool is really key, and it's something that you see come up in many other things at the time at RAND and elsewhere, looking at cybernetics as a way to think about how can we make decisions better, how can we optimize systems. There's an overlap with another field, another post-war science that dies away, which is the science of futurology, right? How can you predict the future using different techniques? And for example, Daniel Bell, the famous American sociologist, he chairs a commission on the year 2000 in the 1960s in the USA. And in his book, The End of Ideology, he talks about how cybernetics is one of these decision sciences which can help build, through rational decision-making, help us build a utopia. So there's this really this kind of utopia through automated decision tools and cybernetic decision tools and decision sciences.
4: So finally, there's been a lot of literary speculation about machines and humans and cyborgs. Are we getting to a stage where all of that dystopian vision is actually possibly becoming a reality? John?
3: So in 1952, Kurt Vonnegut published his first novel, Player Piano, in which it's a dystopia all about the terrible effects of automation. And the sort of leader of the whole terrible system is a character called Wiener. So right, if you're talking fiction, and Kurt Vonnegut is one of the very best of the pessimistic thinkers about our world, about war, about destruction, and about science and technology in the future. Right from the very start of his work, we have Norbert Wiener and cybernetics.
4: My thanks to Jacob Ward, John Agar, and Arete Halpern. And thank you for listening to In Our Time from the BBC World Service. In Our Time is presented by me, Misha Glenny, and produced by Simon Tillotson. It's a BBC Studios production. This is one of more than 1,000 episodes you can find in the In Our Time archive. 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
6: We're cooling down before some sunshine returns ahead of the weekend. Here is your radio IQ forecast. Rain continues tonight. Areas of patchy fog early Wednesday. Fairly breezy conditions with lows in the mid-50s and lower 60s. More rain expected Wednesday. We're also fairly breezy, especially for those east of the Blue Ridge. Cooler, though, with highs in the upper 50s into the low 70s for the southwest corner of the state. 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
9: BBC World Service, it's 8 o'clock GMT. This is Oliver Conway with the newsroom. Gunmen kill 11 people at a party near Durban as South Africa struggles to combat violent crime. We'll have the latest. Also on the newsroom.
10: I have seen shock after shock pushing debt levels up like a staircase, not to heaven.
9: The head of the IMF warns the world to reduce its huge debt burden made worse by the Iran war. No sign of a slowdown on AI in China. We report on the new data centers being built in remote areas.
11: China is growing. We are now leading the world. This is no longer the China from the 1960s.
9: And later.
12: This planet has literally just formed. We normally can't see planets until they're about 10 million years old. It tells us so much about planet formation.
9: The youngest planet ever discovered. First, our top stories.
7: BBC News with Emily Thomas. At least 11 people have been killed in a mass shooting near Durban in South Africa. The victims were attending a party at home in the Kwamakuta township when gunmen stormed in and opened fire. They also set fire to vehicles outside. Police are investigating the scene. Colonel Robert Nachiwunda speaks for KwaZulu Natal Police.
13: What we know for now is that there were people who were inside a house having a party when at least three men armed with firearms arrived and opened fire on them. 10 victims died at the scene and 4 were taken to hospital where one of them succumbed to gunshot injuries. The motive, although it's not known as yet, we cannot rule out a feud between rival gangs.
7: The head of the International Monetary Fund has warned that advanced economies need to cut borrowing and reduce debt levels following weeks of spiralling government interest costs. Speaking to the BBC, Kristalina Georgieva called for urgent, politically painful action to rein in debt. She said that while governments couldn't control external factors, they had power over domestic policies. Here's our economics editor, Faisal Islam.
14: The IMF managing director said that the recent spike in interest costs for the world's biggest economies was a reasonable market reaction to rising concerns about inflationary and government funding pressures arising mainly from the Iran war. Helping the private sector fuel growth is the main policy option worldwide because governments don't have cash, she said.
7: Kristalina Georgieva also said AI could present a financial stability risk if there were more incidents of agents taking a life of their own. Britain's Prime Minister Andy Burnham has used his speech to the UN General Assembly to warn about the dangers of unbridled artificial intelligence and Russian disinformation. Mr. Burnham said he wanted Britain to lead the world in developing international regulations for AI and said the UK was uniquely placed to be an honest broker between leading countries. He accused Russia of a repulsive and insidious disinformation campaign in Britain and said a new unit would be set up to tackle the problem.
15: Today, I am asking our security chiefs in the UK to begin work on a new national centre for information defence to detect, attribute and disrupt these kinds of hostile state information attacks.
7: The president of South Sudan, Salva Kiir, has ripped up the 2018 peace deal that ended the then-fledgling country's civil war. He's dissolved the government and appointed a caretaker administration, which he says will usher in the first ever elections this December. Critics have warned the move gives him unconstrained power. At a stroke, Mr. Kiir has removed all of South Sudan's vice presidents. BBC News. Colombia's right-wing president has published online video of himself joining a patrol in the Caribbean city of Santa Marta, where he's unleashed the military to quash violence by an armed drugs trafficking group. Abelardo de la Espriella warned members of the ACSN and other criminals that if they do not submit to justice, they will end up in a bag and dead. Venezuela's interim president, Delcy Rodriguez, has met President Trump for the first time since his forces deposed her former boss, Nicolas Maduro, in January. Ms. Rodriguez is due to address the General Assembly later on Wednesday. Here's our Global Affairs reporter, Mimi Swaby.
16: Delcy Rodriguez and Donald Trump held talks on the sideline of the UN summit, only kilometers away from the federal prison where Nicolas Maduro is being held, awaiting trial for drug trafficking and other charges. Ms. Rodriguez held what she called an historic meeting, saying they discussed cooperation on energy, mining and security. Her government has sought close ties with the US since the ousting of her former boss, ceding control of its oil revenues to a country which before that was one of Venezuela's greatest enemies. Meanwhile, the leader of the Venezuelan opposition, Maria Corina Machado, has repeatedly been barred from re-entering the country. She unsuccessfully tried to get into Venezuela from Panama 3 times in a single day.
7: The people of Morocco are voting in parliamentary elections, with the cost of living, unemployment and distrust of political parties being major preoccupations. King Mohammed will appoint a new prime minister from the party winning most seats in the chamber of nearly 400. The monarch retains control of major policy decisions. A ballad by the country singer-songwriter Ella Langley has broken the record for the longest-running number one US chart hit, previously held by Mariah Carey. Choose in Texas has held the top spot on the Billboard Top 100 for 23 consecutive weeks. And that's the latest world news from the BBC.
9: Thank you. You're listening to the newsroom from the BBC World Service with Oliver Conway. Every day, around 60 people are killed in South Africa, one of the highest murder rates in the world. Now, gunmen have stormed a home in a township in the coastal city of Durban, killing at least 11 people, including a pregnant woman. They also set fire to vehicles. We talked to our correspondent, Pumza Fikhlani, who's in Johannesburg. Pumza, what more can you tell us about what happened?
17: The police have said, Oliver, that it's still very early in their investigation, but they are also following a lead where some of the victims, they say, had been on their crime watch list. They are saying this may mean that there was a rival feud involved that was behind the killing. But again, it's still very early stages. It's something that's not that widely common in South Africa, mass shootings. Although the murder rate is high, it is something that does still shock a lot of people in this country to see mass shootings happen anywhere. But KZN, KwaZulu-Natal, that area where that happened in, there's just another insight that's important to share there. It's a place where murder for hire is rife. The police have said. So they're also looking at whether that was behind the motive, whether somebody paid these gunmen to carry out the shooting last night.
9: Yeah, and tell us more about the high levels of violent crime that are affecting South Africa at the moment.
17: Certainly, it's one of the highest, hardest across violent crime in the world, with the murder rate continuing to be something that's very difficult for the authorities, from the government to the police, to get a handle on. It's something that South Africans are widely concerned about, and that persecution rate, they've said, isn't as high as it can be. It takes very long for cases to get through the courts, and some instances for even arrests to happen. But it is something that is front of mind for a lot of South Africans, because of how prevalent it is and just how widespread. There isn't one specific area, Oliver, that you can zero in on and say, if we solve it here, it goes away everywhere. It happens in each province and for various reasons. But the police have said that they are trying their level best in terms of renewing their training and getting as much resources as needed so they can get a handle on the situation.
9: Yeah, the government even sent in the army earlier this year. Is there anything more they can do?
17: So that should tell you how serious of a problem it is. We don't see the army on the streets of South Africa often. They only are ever called in when there's been a spike, really. And they're there to help the police effect arrests. So they don't effect arrests themselves, but they're there as extra backup, because there are certain parts of the country where even the police themselves cannot just willy-nilly go in. They need that added support in terms of gunfire. And we see in areas where that does happen, there is temporarily a reduction of violent crime.
9: Pumza Fikhlani in Johannesburg. Thank you. The head of the International Monetary Fund has warned advanced economies to cut their borrowing because of the spiralling cost. Kristalina Georgieva said the global economic shocks had pushed up debt levels, but not enough had been done to contain the rising interest costs. She spoke to our economics editor Faisal Islam on the sidelines of the UN General Assembly.
10: Our message to everybody is, you cannot control exogenous factors, but you have control over your domestic policies. So make sure you stay ahead of inflation, keep inflation back, and to governments, get on top of your debt issue. I have seen shock after shock pushing debt levels up like a staircase not to heaven, and no action to contain the debt service cost. So time to take that action.
18: You are the world's financial and fiscal watchdog. You mark the homework, if you like, of entire governments, especially at times like this. There's been a government bond market, borrowing market shock, frankly, over the summer, affecting the biggest nations in the world. The policy advice you're saying quite clearly is to respond to this shock with lower borrowing, potentially lower spending, potentially tax rises.
10: So there are these two things that must be done. Bring debt levels down, put fiscal consolidation as a priority, and make sure that the central banks deliver on their mandate for price stability.
9: IMF boss Kristalina Georgieva. Well, listening to that was our business reporter, Ijeoma Ndugwe. Ijeoma, why is there so much debt around the world and what can be done to bring it down?
19: Well, Oliver, the war in Iran has certainly exacerbated this issue because it's disrupted the supply of oil. Of course, we've been hearing so much about the Strait of Hormuz and its blockade. And because it's restricted the flow of oil that's reaching the international markets, that in turn has fueled inflation, which means

0: which has doubled in the space of a decade.
1: Okay, so a lot of interest that has to be paid. How can governments bring that down, and will they take action?
0: Yes, I think one of the things that Ms. Gorgieva alluded to is this difficulty politically with trying to cut spending. I mean, what do governments cut? Here in the UK, we're expecting Prime Minister Andy Burnham's first budget next month, and speculation is already building over his tax policy and what spending policies will be. I mean, the key thing here is that governments need to bring down their debt levels. And to do that, they have to cut government spending. She also talked about central banks stabilizing prices, which could mean raising interest even further, which isn't popular. That means mortgage rates going up even more. Another mechanism is policy reform that encourages the private sector to come in and invest, because the governments simply don't have the cash to boost economic growth.
1: The IMF boss also warned about AI, the huge amounts of investments going in, the possible disruption it can cause. How worried should we be that a possible AI bubble could burst?
0: Well, there are still concerns that companies might not, you know, investors might not realise the returns expected from investment in artificial intelligence, because we've been seeing so much money funneled into developing the infrastructure, you know, building things like data centres. So there are concerns that perhaps the industry has exaggerated, you know, their abilities to boost their performance and profit. I mean, that's something we'll have to wait and see.
1: Thank you very much. Well, AI is one of the things that will be discussed when the US and Chinese presidents meet at the White House tomorrow, along with trade and things like Taiwan. There have been calls from inside the AI industry for a slowdown to prevent the technology getting too powerful. But both Donald Trump and Xi Jinping are not keen on that. The US president says whoever wins AI wins, while China is investing heavily to build the computing power it needs to compete in the AI race. And much of it is being built far from China's major cities, as our Beijing correspondent Laura Bicker reports.
2: I'm wandering through the grasslands of Inner Mongolia. This is a land of extraordinary scale. In front of me, I have towering wind turbines, endless rows of solar panels, and of course, beautiful horses rambling beneath them. To build the infrastructure that is desperately needed for AI, Inner Mongolia is key because it has vast amounts of wind and solar resources. And that's why China has chosen to build its AI data centres here at remarkable speed. Buildings have risen out of the farmland in a matter of months. This country has fewer data centres than the US for now, but this hub is a way of catching up. If China is going to lead the world in artificial intelligence development, this is where it is building the engine room that will drive that change. Just a few months ago, this corner of Inner Mongolia was farmland. Now, dozens of data centers have sprung up for the likes of Huawei and others. There is no sign that China is slowing down on this technology. Across China, AI is becoming part of everyday life. From programming robot deliveries to aiding police on patrol, it's all part of Beijing's ambition to embed AI in its economy. Officials have bristled at any mention of a slowdown. Jing Yang is Asia Bureau Chief of the business and tech media outlet, The Information.
3: The S4 countries really have kneecapped China's AI development in the last several years. And in spite of that, Chinese labs have managed to catch up. Why would China be incentivized to collaborate with America, which in Beijing's view has been kneecapping China's technological development, unless there is something that Washington can offer to sweeten the deal?
2: But others do see the urgency. David Finkelstein from the Center for Naval Analysis told a defense forum in Beijing that it was time for the two leaders to talk.
4: I'm not sure they're going to come to any agreements anytime soon, but there's a lot of motivation to talk about these things. The use of AI in command and control and warfare, who's using it in their nuclear chain of command. This is scary stuff.
2: Back in Inner Mongolia.

0: Mongolia, the building work continues while farm workers gather up rows of plump potatoes for market. There has been little opposition to data centres here, unlike in the West. But there are still some quiet sceptics.
1: If they demolish the village for a data centre, it won't be good. I prefer living by the farmland.
0: Away from the microphones, perhaps fearing reprisals, a few farmers told us they saw no benefits and feared for their land and their way of life. Others were keen to praise the country's leadership.
2: Of course the data centre brings us benefits. It creates jobs. President Xi is raising living standards for the Chinese people. China is growing. We are now leading the world. This is no longer the China from the 1960s.
0: President Xi has set the direction and will feel that in the long term, China can compete with the US on this technology. His government is focused on securing an AI-powered future, even as some of its people wonder whether they'll be part of it.
3: Laura Becker reporting from China. You're listening to the newsroom from the BBC World Service. South Sudan is the world's youngest country, becoming independent just 15 years ago. But since then, it's suffered a civil war, widespread corruption and high levels of hunger, as well as the spillover from the conflict in its northern neighbour, Sudan. Now, the South Sudanese president, Salva Kiir, has dissolved the government ahead of the country's first ever elections. He's also removed all the nation's vice presidents. His actions have been condemned by the opposition. Daniel Akech Theonga, South Sudan analyst with the International Crisis Group, explains the concerns.
4: We are watching July 2013 repeat itself. At that time, the president dissolved the whole cabinet, and within a few months, exchanging hot words between him and his rivals, the country went into civil war. The 2018 peace agreement was the only guardrail against the absolute presidential powers hidden in the transitional constitutions of 2011. So the parliament just stripped those guardrails away and allowing the president to legally patch his rivals and install a caretaker government of strict loyalists in a badly divided country.
5: So is that the concern then, a return to outright war? Because there have been successive waves of conflict, power dynamics have shifted. You could argue that the rebels are not as militarily strong as they were before and that people are fed up with fighting and the need for more conflict. You, though, seem to think that South Sudan could be heading back down that path.
4: Yes, but that needs to be nuanced. First is that the caretaker trap we are seeing now, it is a brilliantly engineered trap. That's how the opposition and civil actors would look at it. With absolute control over the state apparatus, the president's faction cannot lose even if they go for elections. And I will say momentarily like why that election might not be possible. And they will either push through a tightly controlled elections and win it. So that leaves no rooms for the oppositions and other groups that want to participate in the process, in the democratic process. They could also cite logistical failures, which are known to everyone, to indefinitely extend this new loyalist mandate. It is a win-win for the executive and a disaster for the transitions because it would exacerbate an already conflict that was already happening in the country, or it could even get worse. So that could lead to a return to more violence.
3: Daniel Akech Theong talking to James Copnell there. Online video footage from Colombia has shown armed men on motorcycles setting fire to lorries in the northern city of Santa Marta. The men are said to be members of a group calling itself the ACSN, or the Conquering Self-Defense Forces of Sierra Nevada, which controls cocaine trafficking routes. In response, the Colombian president, Abelardo de la Espriella, sent in troops.
6: We're going to fortify Santa Marta and defend it to show the bandits that when the state is determined, it never loses. Any bandit who refuses to surrender will be neutralized as the law requires. We stand firm for our country.
3: We heard more about what was happening in Santa Marta from our Latin America expert, Luis Fajardo.
7: These are really disturbing images for many Colombians who have been seeing these things happening in Santa Marta, which is a fairly important tourist resort and a provincial capital. They have seen scenes of violence and intimidation. This criminal group announced what it called a paro armado, an armed strike, which meant that they were basically ordering the city to shut down. They were intimidating people in little shops, in buses, burned a few vehicles, and they have threatened people with violence if they did not accept their order to basically disrupt activities in the city. This as a result of the killing of a couple of leaders of this criminal organization. So a substantial spike of violence in this city, and as the new government of Abelardo de la Espella has promised to intensify the combat against these illegal armed groups. The so-called Conquistadores de la Sierra, Conquerors of the Sierra, operates as a regional criminal gang. It is not the most powerful criminal organization in Colombia. It is one of many criminal groups that have organized regional control in many parts of the country, using their armed force to advance their illegal businesses, in this case, drug trafficking. So certainly a gang that has been very influential in this area in Santa Marta, also near the Venezuelan border in the northeastern part of the country.
3: Luis Fajardo. An entrepreneur in Ghana has worked out a way to solve two problems at once by turning waste plastic packaging into school desks. Our reporter Justice Baidu met Makafui Awuku in his workshop in the capital, Accra.
8: A big guy with a big smile. Makafui Awuku has an infectious passion for recycling plastic. He shows me his current stockpile.
9: So it's a huge heap of plastic bottles, sachet wrappers that have been collected together. How much plastic do we have here?
10: So what you see here looks like about 400 kilograms.
9: Wow, that's a lot.
10: I mean, we generate about 1.1 million metric tons of plastic waste in Ghana every year.
8: In Ghana, it is thought that just around 5% of plastic is collected for recycling. Makafui's latest project addresses another problem here in Ghana, a shortage of school desks.
10: We have a lot of desk deficit in our schools. We have a desk deficit of close to 2 million.
8: Makafui makes desktops from the plastic sachets that are commonly used for drinking water here in Ghana. He has 300 drop-off points for the sachets around the country. And he supplements these by buying more that have been gathered by waste pickers.
10: So when the dry shreds come here, we have this heat transfer equipment. And then we have hydraulic press that we use to press it. Okay. So we set it and then we wait.
9: So this looks to me like a big sandwich making machine, but instead of sandwich, this is plastic materials that have been put into this machine and then being pressed together.
10: Yes, that's close enough.
8: These sandwich machines can create a range of materials from a leather-like fabric to these desk boards that are just like plywood. They are sanded and drilled to the desk frames. So far, Makafui has supplied 600 desks to 12 schools around the country. They cost about $60 US each, but they are not paid for by the schools, but with grants and corporate donations. I traveled to a nearby school to see them for myself.
9: So this is a classroom of about 60 pupils, and as I enter here, I can see Makafui's desk lined up with the students sitting in, on them and using them. I'm just going to go have a chat.
11: The wooden desks, they break easily, but these plastic desks, they don't decay and they don't break easily. They are very hard.
8: Well, I can't resist asking the students to test the strength of the desks.
12: Okay, so 3, 2, 1, go. Thank you.
3: The report from Accra by Justice Baidu. Astronomers have discovered the youngest planet on record, Elias-2-24b, snappily named, which is 450 light-years from Earth, is less than a million years old. Newborn planets can be difficult to find. Stars which provide the building materials are themselves born inside clouds of dust and gas. Hiding the new planets, studying the new one, offers a time machine of sorts to scientists to explore our own solar system. Astronomer Dr. Sarah Casewell spoke to Rick Evans.
13: The original discovery of this planet was done through looking at the disk around this very young star. It's got a big disk. And we looked at the disk and we saw there were gaps in the disk. And those gaps are likely to be caused by a planet that's forming. And now people have used a technique called coronography. They've covered up the star so they can see something that's very faint nearby. And they've seen the planet exactly where people predicted it to be. This planet has literally just formed. We normally can't see planets until they're about 10 million years old, and all that disk has been got rid of, and it tells us so much about planet formation and our model, whether our models were right.
12: How long does it take for a planet to kind of like reach maturity? Like, is it fully developed at this point, or is it still going to be evolving?
13: At this point, it's still very hot, and it possibly is still grabbing all the dust and gas that it can. And after about 10 million years, the big disk around the star will disappear and we'll be left with the star and the planet.
12: And just to give us a kind of a benchmark, what's the oldest planet that we've identified?
13: Oh my goodness, that's a question and a half. So most planets that we tend to look at are about the same age as our sun, maybe a little bit older. So they're between 5 and 10 billion years old.
12: And does this help us then understand more about the early stages of planet formation?
13: It really does. Finding objects within these gaps in the rings where we can see them really allows us to understand whether our theory of planet formation is correct. And in this case, it looks like this planet is doing exactly what it should be doing at this age. All of why a lot of us do this is to understand how unique our solar system is and whether there are other solar systems out there that look like ours. And trying to understand the early stages of planet formations is a big part of that.
3: Sarah Casewell talking to Rick Edwards. And that's it for now from the newsroom.
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16: Coming up on Business Daily from the BBC World Service, how did an American who studied religion and psychology end up running factories with thousands of employees across Asia? Jacob Rothman co-founded Velong Enterprises, making kitchenware and grilling products for major global retailers. He tells me how he went from California to China and built a business spanning Asia. That's after the latest BBC World News.
17: BBC News with Alan Smith. At least 11 people have been shot dead in a mass shooting near Durban in South Africa. The victims were gathered at a home in Kwamakutha Township when gunmen stormed in. The attack comes amid rising concern about violent crime in South Africa. The head of the International Monetary Fund has said advanced economies need to urgently reduce their debt burdens given a spike in borrowing costs. Kristina Georgieva called for urgent and politically painful action to rein in debt. Britain's Prime Minister Andy Burnham has used his speech at the UN General Assembly to warn about the dangers of unbridled artificial intelligence and Russian disinformation. He said he wanted the UK to be a world leader in developing regulations for AI. Reports from Ethiopia say local forces in the northern region of Tigray have seized the airport in the capital, Mekelle. Ethiopian Airlines says it has suspended flights to Mekelle and the cities of Shire and Aksum due to what it called the current situation in Tigray. South Sudan's president has ripped up the 2018 peace deal that ended a civil war. Salva Kiir has dissolved the government ahead of elections due in December. Critics say the move gives him unconstrained power. Moroccans are voting for a new parliament, with major preoccupations being the cost of living, unemployment and distrust of political parties. The king will appoint a prime minister but will retain control of major policy decisions. Venezuela's interim president, Delcy Rodriguez, has met President Trump for the first time since his forces deposed her former boss, Nicolas Maduro, in January. They held talks on the sidelines of the UN summit in New York, close to where Mr. Maduro is being held. And a summit to counter cyber fraud is being hosted by Cambodia, where the Prime Minister has insisted his country will no longer be a haven for transnational scam syndicates. Representatives from more than a dozen countries are attending. And that's the world news from the BBC in London.
16: Hello, this is Business Daily from the BBC World Service. I'm Luke Wilson. With trade tensions running high between the world's two biggest economies, what's it like to run a Chinese business as an American founder? That's the situation Jacob Rothman finds himself in, the co-founder of VLong Enterprises, which manufactures and exports cooking equipment from its headquarters in Shanghai to some of the world's biggest retailers. Welcome to the programme, Jacob. So we're talking a lot about the US and China this week because of the meeting between Donald Trump and Xi Jinping. We want to talk about your experience running a business in China for more than two decades, but we'll start, as you did, I guess, in the US. You grew up in California, and didn't you, and helped out with your parents' business. Can you tell us a bit about that?
18: My family had a manufacturing business, and when I was a kid, I grew up watching my father move his factory from Carpinteria, California, which is right outside where I grew up in Santa Barbara, to Knoxville, Tennessee, then eventually to Laredo, Texas, in a maquiladora. So the early part of my life oddly mirrors what I'm going through now, which is change in manufacturing and government policy. NAFTA. Ended up changing everything for us. And that's how I got to China originally.
16: Yeah, and what did you learn from that business? It was a broom and brush business, is that right?
18: Yeah, brooms, mops, and brushes. Really how I got to China was I got thrown out of college. And in that time, in the interim, I went to go work in the factory in Stockton, California. I really learned quite a bit that's applicable today. My father, as you might imagine, wasn't pleased with me. So he gave me a broken down station wagon, loaded the back of the station wagon full of product. And I went around Northern California selling brooms, mops, and brushes to hardware stores and chasing around family-owned businesses, because hardware stores in the United States are usually owned by, mom-and-pop type of operations. And chasing them around on their lunch breaks, trying to get them interested in selling my product is not much different from what I do today, just on a larger scale.
16: Absolutely. And not to make you dwell on it too much, but let's talk a bit about college, because you didn't go to study anything business related, did you?
18: No, not at all. I thought when I got out of school that I actually was going to be a rabbi, which didn't work out. So, I didn't actually become a rabbi. But I think being a liberal arts major in college was actually perfect for what I was experiencing when I first got to China. I first went in the late 1990s, early 2000s. And I think what kept me here and got me fascinated with China was all of the social change and what I was watching on the ground. And I actually think a liberal arts education was a perfect training for coming here at that time.
16: Did you go down that route with that in mind, or are you kind of looking back now thinking, yeah, that did prepare me quite well for this?
18: No, absolutely not. I mean, we never know where life is going to take us. And I think when I was in college and studying, I never thought that I would end up in China. But what I learned there and studying religion and psychology and philosophy got me fascinated to be in China and actually more recently in India, where I'm surrounded by the religions that I studied when I was in college.
16: Let's talk about that first trip to China then. Tell us about it. Do you remember it? Do you remember the feeling going there?
18: Yeah, I remember it like it was yesterday. And actually, when I first got here, I used to get around on motorcycle taxis, going to small factories, making relatively simple products. And you could feel at that time how exciting and how different and the energy of China then. You knew something was happening. And I felt as if I was watching history in front of me. And I wanted to be a part of it.
16: And for people who weren't there at the time, maybe don't remember that time, that was really when we saw, I guess, the China that we know now starting, wasn't it? There's this sort of title that we got as the factory of the world, that kind of thing.
18: Yeah, I mean, it really happened quite a bit earlier with reform and opening and Deng Xiaoping making Shenzhen a special economic zone. But I would say right around China's entry into the WTO in 2001, it's really where things started taking off. And anyone at the time with an injection molding machine and a dream could make a business. And a lot of my friends at the time, Chinese factory owners, they were farmers or fishermen a few years before, and they were opening factories.
16: And your first visit was just that, wasn't it? It was a visit. You weren't planning to stay. What changed for you?
18: I went on a sourcing trip just to come over here and see and learn what factories were like and doing business in China. And like I said, I really caught the bug and wanted to stay.
16: It feels like we should also talk about the other person who's crucial to your story and Vlong Enterprises' story. That's your relationship with Ivan Chen. Tell us about him and that relationship. Am I right in saying it started as a buyer-supplier situation?
18: Yeah, like I said, I came over here and I opened a sourcing office in Shanghai. And so Ivan was one of my suppliers, and he had a small factory in a town called Yangjiang, which is in Guangdong province in the southern part of China. And he came to our office and was one of the only people at that time who brought a designer with him. And that designer is still working for us today. His name's Benny. And none of the other suppliers at the time were doing that. I mean, if you wind the clock back 20 years ago, China itself, the manufacturing prowess for the most part, was managed by Hong Kong or Taiwanese business people. And people actually looked down on mainland factories. They had a lot of concerns about quality and consistency and ability to develop products. So Ivan coming to my office in Shanghai, bringing in a designer with him, was really quite innovative at the time. And that's where our relationship started.
16: And do you think there's something to be said? Obviously, the two of you, very different backgrounds, bringing different things to the table. Do you think that was an advantage?
18: Yeah, I do. Ivan really completes me. I don't say it. The things that he can do, I'm not very good at. And the things that I can do, same. We are very transparent and communicated frequently and developed a culture of really openness, respect for each other's culture. I mean, our company culture now really reflects Ivan and my relationship and the fact that we were able to just really blend the best of both cultures.
16: And take us back to that. What was it like in those early days trying to grow Vlong into what we see now?
18: I don't think really did anything that different or amazing. We just grew with our customers. We worked hard and we adapted. I remember the first time we had what for us was a very big number. We didn't have a lot of money at the time. I bought two watches, one for me and one for Ivan. And during our Lunar New Year celebrations, we got on stage and I said, Ivan, I want to give you this watch. And will you take me in good profit and bad profit and good shipments and bad shipments and quality and poor quality? And we got married right on stage. So, you know, we really just had a blast developing this company.
16: There'll be people listening to this who probably think that manufacturing businesses set up in China for one thing and one thing only, and that's cheap labor. Do you think that's fair?
18: Sure, in the beginning, yeah. I mean, in the beginning, that's what people were looking for is low-cost labor. And the WTO, entrance of the WTO certainly helped that. It opened borders and allowed Chinese factories to expand. But it's not the case now. It's certainly not lowest cost. Labor rates here are higher than in India, higher than Cambodia and Thailand and Vietnam. And now the way we stay competitive is through automation.
16: And you talked about buying the watches as a big moment and the success you've had. When did you realize, I guess, another big moment that what you built had become a serious global business? Do you remember that moment, that feeling?
18: You know, I wish I did. Oftentimes, and maybe other founders or entrepreneurs have the same feeling. You look back and say, how did I get here? It was just one problem-solving event after another. I don't think there was any eureka moment for us. We didn't develop a unique technology or way of doing business, but it was the ability to adapt to change with the times in China. I want to add to that, it's not just automation, it's also the design and creativity general business drive that keeps China going now and makes it as competitive and amazing as it is.
16: You're listening to Founders from the BBC World Service. I'm Luke Wilson, and today I'm speaking to Jacob Rothman, the co-founder of the Chinese manufacturer Vlong Enterprises. One problem you've talked about in the past, I was reading an interview you did with the Wall Street Journal. In 2022, essentially you said every customer you had was encouraging you to manufacture outside China. Tell us a bit about that. What were they afraid of? Did it come as a surprise to you?
18: Well, yeah, it did. We built a factory about 5 or 6 years ago with IKEA. And I thought when we completed that factory, that was going to be the crowning achievement of our career. And we could kind of sit in China and keep growing organically. We're not looking, we're a privately held company, so we weren't looking for massive growth numbers, but, you know, enjoy the process because we had gotten to a scale and business looked great. And then along came President Trump. And he really changed the dynamic of manufacturing globally, but specifically in China.
19: And you mentioned you have ended up expanding into Cambodia and India. Tell us about that process.
18: The early people who went found themselves, particularly in Cambodia and Vietnam and maybe in Thailand, as almost like landing on the moon. One of the amazing things about being in China is the complexity of the supply chain here. And I don't just mean for me, my finished products, but the molds and parts and pieces and raw materials. We have everything at our fingertips here. And that's why China is as great as it is the integrated supply chain. But when you go to another country, particularly in Southeast Asia, India has quite a bit more developed, but Southeast Asia, like I said, it's like landing on the moon. There's nobody there to help you. And it's more so now. At the time that we went in President Trump's first term, there was nothing. And so it was very difficult bringing raw materials from China and bringing some of our factory managers and staff to help train the Cambodians and our team there. It was very difficult. And it still is difficult now.
19: I was going to say, has it worked? Do you think Vlong is kind of in a stronger place because of that?
18: Oh, yeah, it really defined us as a company. And if there was a eureka moment, it was that adaptability and courage, maybe, to go abroad. But now that, you know, bringing things back around to your earlier question, President Trump and Xi are meeting and they could change everything again. They're considering lowering tariffs again, which might make the delta between manufacturing in another country and manufacturing in China narrowed, which will slow this rate of factories leaving China.
19: And what does that feel like to run a business where, you know, you're trying to make investment decisions that might take 10, 20 years to pay off? And as you say, it could be derailed in a night by something a politician does, says, changes his mind. What's that like?
18: Well, we're on the radio, so I can't use the words I want to, but it's pretty tough. So, I mean, we made this enormous bet on Cambodia. We have over 1,000 workers there now, and we have quite a large infrastructure in India as well, and Thailand is just coming on. And most customers are transactional. They want the lowest price and best service. And if that doesn't happen abroad, as we're training up different countries, Cambodia and Thailand, Vietnam, India, if that doesn't happen fast enough, my concern is that customers will go back to China. And in some sense, that's great. I can go back to my earlier comments where I can just grow the business with Ivan in China and be more comfortable. But you know, we did make these investments and we have a commitment to our workers and staff in India and in Cambodia. And it feels like betrayal.
19: And do you feel you could grow Vlong in the same way as you did 20 years ago if you started it today?
18: That's a good question. Things have gotten a lot more competitive. In the very beginning, the level of competition, it wasn't as intense as it is now. In our small factory town, you know, there's a lot of people that can do amazing things. And at that time, we were all pretty much at the same level. But as we grew in competency and design and engineering and automation. And to do that now would be very hard. To compete against somebody at our scale now would be difficult. You can do it, but it's not easy.
19: Donald Trump has talked a lot about the fact that these tariffs are at least in part about bringing manufacturing back to the United States. Is there a world where you could manufacture your goods in the U.S.?
18: I don't think so. I mean, if you look at our policies of bringing workers into the United States and people, whether it's high-skilled labor or whether it's factory labor, if we don't go back to our roots, which is opening the door to immigrants and bringing people into our country, how are we going to support factories? I don't see it. We don't have the infrastructure. We don't have the raw materials. And really, we don't have the drive to do it. And there's no reason to do it. So we've looked at over the last couple of years, bringing our products to the United States. Mexico was the closest we got. But I can't imagine a world where we would do what we do in the United States.
19: And we have this meeting, of course, between Presidents Trump and Xi and a trade truce currently in place between the US and China. Is that the best you can hope for as a Chinese business who wants to export into America, that that trade truce will continue? Do you think there's any hope of some kind of deal that moves things back to opening the door, as you said?
18: I think it's temporary. I think the desire on both sides, on the Democratic and Republican side, to work with China in a good, open, and way is behind us. I think the competition, whether it's the Thucydides trap, or that's going to lead to both of these countries continually to provoke each other, I think it's going to be difficult. I don't think we're going to go back to the Clinton days and the WTO, where we realized that we needed China and China needed the United States. And we had this great reciprocal relationship. Manufacturing is spread around the world. Europe now has a free trade agreement, as you probably know, with India. And I don't think we're going to go back to that time. And I think, unfortunately, both countries are going to keep provoking each other.
19: And it's not just Vlong. You've also founded Platform 88 to help other entrepreneurs make their products. Tell us about that, Jacob, what that involves and why you wanted to start doing that.
18: Well, that goes back, and it's not a separate company. It's the innovation division of Vlong, or a startup division. We started that about 10, 12 years ago, at a time when Kickstarter, Indiegogo, I think you have Dragon's Den in the UK, where entrepreneurs were starting businesses. And many of them were young entrepreneurs, and they were raising money and they were borrowing money from parents and friends and trying to launch businesses. And many of them were making really bad decisions on factories because they just didn't know. And we wanted to create a part of our company that would actually help them. Maybe it goes back to my earlier rabbinical desires. I felt like we had something that we could offer and help provide a platform for entrepreneurs. And that's what we did. And it's become a really fascinating part of our business, where innovation and raw materials and technology kind of come together with what we do. And it's been very exciting. There's been some great companies that have launched out of there.
19: And I guess that's part of taking the lessons you've learned over the past 20, 25 years and helping the future generation. If you could go back to that first sourcing trip to China 20, 25 years ago, sit beside the young Jacob Rothman on the plane, what would you say to him from all that you've learned in that time?
18: I would say, you know, just to have more confidence in the way things change. We get set in our ways. We think that it has to be this way, and it really never is. You have to keep adapting. You have to keep changing, and being open to that and accepting of that would have given me quite a few more nights sleep and a lot less anxiety.
19: A great piece of advice. Thank you. Jacob Rothman from Vlong Enterprises, thank you so much for talking to us.
18: Thanks for having me on.
19: That's all for this episode of Founders for Business Daily from the BBC World Service. I'm Luke Wilson. The producer was Bissi Adebayo. You can catch up on all of our previous episodes by subscribing to Business Daily wherever you get your podcasts. And please leave us a review if you can. Thanks for listening.
20: BBC World Service. And now, history told by the people who were there. This is Witness History. Today we go back to 1945, when around 200 people gathered at a town hall in the bomb-damaged city of Manchester, England, for the 5th Pan-African Congress, a meeting that helped shape the struggle against colonialism. Alex Last guides us through archive recordings of one of the delegates, Black South African activist and writer Peter Abrahams.
21: I was in a dream. I was seeing something I had not thought of before. I was seeing the possibility of a free continent. And remember, all of Africa still belonged to the white people. It wasn't until then, that Pan-African Congress, that I saw the way ahead clearly and knew one day all of Africa would be free.
1: Abrahams was one of around 200 people, many from Africa and the Caribbean, who'd gathered to attend the 5th Pan-African Congress, being held in a town hall in Chorlton, Manchester, just months after the end of the Second World War. They were there to discuss common problems, racism, discrimination, economic inequality, and how to win independence for the colonies.
2: The world had just gone through a major war, a war against fascism in which people from Africa, the Caribbean and elsewhere had contributed their lives for self-determination, against racism and the ideologies of racism. And so there was great anticipation about this new world dawning.
1: Professor Hakim Adi from Chichester University is a historian and the author of a book about the 5th Pan-African Congress.
2: And Africans, people of African heritage, wanted to have their own say, present their demands, as it were, their aspirations for the future. So that was extremely important.
1: The list of delegates included a veritable who's who of prominent black activists, writers and thinkers, including some young men who would become future leaders of independent Africa.
2: The most famous people who were there were Kwame Nkrumah, who obviously went on to lead Gold Coast, now Ghana, to independence in 1957. He had recently arrived to study in Britain. Jomo Kenyatta, who became the first prime minister, then president of Kenya. He was part of the Congress. Then you have somebody like Isaac Wallace Johnson, Sierra Leonean, very, very active as a labor trade union organizer throughout West Africa. Amy Ashwood Garvey, the first wife of Marcus Garvey, who'd been based in Britain since the 1920s, chaired some of the sessions, and the famous African-American activist, academic writer, W.E.B. Du Bois.
1: The modern Pan-African movement took off around the turn of the 20th century and sought to unite people from the African diaspora and the African continent to wage a common struggle against colonialism, oppression, and racial discrimination. The first four congresses had all been organized by W.E.B. Du Bois, who was seen by many as the father of the modern Pan-African movement.
21: He was one of the great scholars of the United States. He was a great sociologist. He was a very dapper man. He had a Van Dyke beard, a delicate intellectual air. Remember, this is the man who, at the beginning of the 20th century, said, the problem of the 20th century is the problem of the color line, the problem of the relations between the lighter and darker races of mankind.
1: But in 1945, the 5th Pan-African Congress was organized not by Du Bois. It was organized by a younger group, the Manchester-based Pan-African Federation. One of the key players was George Padmore, the Trinidadian intellectual, activist, and former communist.
21: Padmore was the most disciplined person I ever knew. Ramrod straight. He had no sympathy for human weakness, for human foibles. Anybody gets interested in a woman, Padmore says, that's nonsense, that interferes with the work of the movement. He didn't like it when Kenyatta got boozed up. He didn't like it. He was vexed when Nkrumah went off with some girl. And this was how he was. We just accepted. This was our leader, and we tried to please him.
1: Padmore had a different vision for this meeting. He wanted more grassroots involvement. And crucially, earlier in 1945, Britain had hosted the first meeting of the World Federation of Trade Unions, which had brought to the country workers' representatives from across the world, including the British colonies. Padmore and his friends invited them along.
2: The organizers said, we are having a different kind of Congress. The workers and farmers are the great majority of people in the colonies, so we want to have a Congress based around their representatives. We no longer need doctors and lawyers and professors and so on to tell us what to do. The workers themselves can articulate their own views.
1: So in October, delegates gathered in Manchester and walked into the town hall in Chorlton. On the walls were the flags of Haiti, Liberia and Ethiopia, and there were slogans too.
2: Such things as oppressed people of the world unite, down with anti-Semitism, Arabs and Jews unite against British imperialism, down with Jim Crow, down with the color bar. Labor in the white skin cannot emancipate itself while labor in the black skin is enslaved. What that shows to us is the internationalist politics of this Congress.
1: During the week-long meeting, delegates heard reports of the situation on the ground around the world, detailing the social and economic injustice of the colonial system and the scale of racial discrimination, not just in the colonies, but also in Britain and America. And crucially, at the meeting, there was a radical call to action, a plan to organize to end colonialism and change the post-war world.
2: The difference in 1945 was that they said that they'd been patient, but they would be patient no longer. We're not just appealing to the colonial powers to end colonial rule. We will use force to end it if necessary.
21: The background to all this is black identity had been so distorted by slavery, colonial occupation. We had no sense of self, one of the key problems. And it came out in the Fifth Pan-African Congress that we had to rediscover ourselves, find out who we are, what we are, and not who we are told we are. You know, it's much easier to take chains of bodies than it is to take invisible shackles of minds.
2: Lastly, and most importantly, perhaps, they said that the great force which will bring colonial rule to an end are the masses of the people, the workers and farmers, and that force needs to be organized. Organized strikes, organized boycotts. That is what is going to be victorious and bring colonial rule to an end. Writing letters and petitions wasn't going to achieve it.
1: And sure enough, grassroots organizations were key to the independence struggle, and Nkrumah was one of the first to put it into action, as local strikes and boycotts became central to the campaign which won independence for the Gold Coast, which became Ghana in 1957. But, says Peter Abrahams, many of the issues raised at the meeting were not resolved quite so quickly.
21: The thing we underestimated, I think, was the importance of economic independence and how cleverly the ex-colonial powers would hold on to the economic control that empire had given them. Political emancipation, they've let go. Economic emancipation is a much harder thing. And now finally, in the 21st century, we are beginning to see that real freedom has these three facets to it. It's political, it's economic, it's psychic.
0: That's archived from the late African National Congress activist and writer Peter Abrahams. That edition of Witness History was produced and presented by Alex Last in 2020.
5: It'll feel like fall with some sunshine on the horizon. It's your Radio IQ forecast. Showers today, fairly breezy too, especially east of the Blue Ridge. Cooler than where we've been. Highs in the upper 50s to mid-60s, around 73 for Bristol. We'll stay cloudy tonight. More showers, especially in the southwest. And fairly breezy, lows in the upper 40s to around 57 for Richmond. Mostly cloudy Thursday. Some isolated showers starting out the day. And fairly breezy again, especially east of the Blue Ridge. Highs in the mid-50s to 69 in the Bristol area. 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
23: Good morning. President Trump talked in public about annihilating Iran. He also predicted a peace deal after the U.S. election. In private, American diplomats met with Iranians for 3 hours. It's Morning Edition from NPR News. Ukraine's president wants an energy truce with Russia. Ukraine would stop hitting refineries if Russia stops going after the electric grid. I'm Steve Inskeep.
24: And I'm Leila Fadel. Ahead of winter, Ukraine is vulnerable without defensive missiles. Also, how does China deal with the U.S. blockade of the Strait of Hormuz? And a new podcast about former Speaker Nancy Pelosi, including an early campaign where she struggled to be heard. It's Wednesday, September 23rd. On this day in 2002, California became the first state to guarantee paid family leave for most workers. The news is next.
4: Live from NPR News in Washington, I'm Dave Mattingly. President Trump says U.S. and Iranian officials met for about 3 hours yesterday on the sidelines of the U.N. General Assembly meeting in New York. No major breakthroughs were announced, and the president offered few details about the talks. The meeting occurred shortly after Trump threatened to annihilate Iran if an agreement isn't soon reached to end the war. Next week will mark 7 months since the U.S. and Israel began attacking Iran. President Trump met with South Korea's president on the sidelines of the U.N. General Assembly. NPR's Anthony Kuhn says the two discussed plans by Seoul for major investments in the U.S.
6: South Korea's industry ministry briefed lawmakers on the first projects in a deal to invest $350 billion in the U.S. in exchange for lower tariffs. They include a gas-fired power plant in Encinal, Texas, which could help fuel new semiconductor plants and AI data centers in the state. They also include the building of up to 8 nuclear reactors in the U.S. and a liquid natural gas project in Alaska. Announcement of the projects came after lengthy negotiations by the two governments, which still have to approve the plans. Trump also reaffirmed his commitment to re-engaging diplomatically with North Korea, although Pyongyang has repeatedly rejected his efforts at outreach. Anthony Kuhn, NPR News, Seoul.
4: OpenAI is calling for the U.S. to lead the way in establishing global safety standards for artificial intelligence. NPR's John Ruwich says the company's CEO, Sam Altman, is scheduled to brief the U.N. Security Council today, along with the head of Anthropic.
7: OpenAI is releasing its proposal at a time of intense debate about how to regulate artificial intelligence after a string of incidents that have raised concern about the technology. It says international safety and security standards are key to answering the question, what does good look like in the mitigation of catastrophic AI risk? AI companies and labs have to take accountability for developing AI safely, it says, but standards will help more stakeholders have a say in how AI evolves. OpenAI says the United States should lead an effort with other countries to develop technical standards for the most cutting-edge artificial intelligence, including for recursive self-improvement, or AI building AI, which many believe could lead to the technology spiraling out of human control. John Ruwich, NPR News.
4: Hurricane Polo has intensified to what forecasters are calling an extremely dangerous storm as it spins off the coast of southwestern Mexico. Polo is a Category 4 storm with top sustained winds of 155 miles per hour. It was a Category 5 until moments ago. The National Hurricane Center in Florida says Polo is expected to remain offshore, but will bring heavy rains and strong winds to the region. Currently, that storm is almost stationary in the Pacific. This is NPR News. Heavy rains are falling across much of New Mexico this morning, where flood watches are in effect statewide. The National Weather Service says flash flooding is likely from rain that could fall at a rate of 1 to 2 inches per hour. Forecasters say flooding is also possible in far west Texas. They warn the heavy rains could trigger debris flows in areas burned by wildfires. The rainy weather in that region is expected through tomorrow. The Trump administration says it's canceling the health insurance for 760,000 phantom enrollees on healthcare.gov. As NPR's Selena Simmons-Duffin reports, government is providing few details about how it determined the health plans were not legitimate.
9: Trump administration officials explained in a press conference that they suspected fraudster brokers had signed up people who weren't eligible or who didn't even know they had been signed up. The fight against fraudulent brokers has been going on for years, says Cynthia Cox of the nonprofit health research organization KFF, but she questioned this approach.
10: There could have been collateral damage here.
9: If someone didn't file a claim, she points out, they might have just been healthy. And if they didn't respond to the notice in time, they might have just missed it. The Centers for Medicare and Medicaid Services did not respond to NPR's questions by airtime about what happens if there were mistakes and people had their plans canceled in error. Selena Simmons-Duffin, NPR News, Washington.
4: For the first time in 15 years, Princeton University has fallen from the top spot on U.S. News and World Report's rankings of colleges and universities. MIT is now number one. Princeton drops to number two. I'm Dave Mattingly in Washington.
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5: 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I'm Jeff Foster. 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Just ahead, President Trump flouts U.S. power doing a U.N. General Assembly speech. A poll finds his unpopularity is a major factor swaying voters to Democrats for the midterms, and media outlets were banned by the president get their day in court. Those stories are just ahead. Later this half hour, Ukraine's President Volodymyr Zelensky met Trump at the UN and proposed that Ukraine and Russia stop attacking each other's energy systems. We'll have that report up from Greg Myrie in about 15 minutes. A little traffic hang up right now. I-64 westbound just outside the Richmond area. Right now, the west lane is closed due to a disabled vehicle. I-64 westbound Goochland County. That's at mile marker 155. It'll feel like fall with some sun headed our way soon. Forecast today calls for showers, pretty breezy, especially in areas east. Cooler, too. Highs in the upper 50s to around 73 for Bristol. Tonight, cloudy. Some more showers, especially in the southwest. Lows in the upper 40s to upper 50s. Isolated showers tomorrow, mostly cloudy. And again, highs in the mid-50s to around 69 in Bristol. Right now, looking around the region, we have 57 in Foggy and Blacksburg, rainy in Roanoke, 58, 55 in Charlottesville, and 60 with light rain and fog in Richmond. It's 5:07.
23: It's Morning Edition from NPR News. I'm Steve Inskeep.
3: And I'm Leila Fadel. Good morning. Iran's president takes the podium at the United Nations today, a day after President Trump spoke of annihilating Iran.
23: Trump was in New York addressing the UN General Assembly, and he spoke of options for Iran ranging from total destruction to a peace deal after the U.S. election. He also finished the speech appealing for international cooperation.
3: NPR White House correspondent Deepa Shivaram joins us to discuss. Hi, Deepa.
8: Hey, good morning.
3: Good morning. So first, just catch us up on what Trump said in his speech in New York.
8: Yeah, I will say it was a pretty brief speech overall as far as Trump's speeches go. He talked about U.S. actions in Venezuela and Iran and essentially used both as examples of America's military might. At one point, he mused on whether he should annihilate Iran, as you all mentioned. And keep in mind, there were leaders from Iran in the audience. And he talked about how the U.S. has benefited from access to Venezuela's oil supply after a military intervention there that led to the capture of the country's leader, Nicolas Maduro. He even used the phrase, quote, to the victor along the spoils, referring to U.S. control of Venezuela's oil, though that goes pretty directly against U.S. foreign policy tradition to not explicitly connect military intervention with the acquisition of resources. Overall, it was a speech that highlighted how Trump sees his own role as a world leader. He described himself as someone who takes action when other countries don't, and someone who isn't afraid to use force to protect America's interests. In the past, Trump has been really critical of the United Nations as a body and hasn't shied away from criticizing it, but this year he mostly stuck to his remarks, though he did accuse the UN of, quote, imposing the far-left agenda of globalist bureaucrats who nobody ever elected. And he was also critical of the ICC, the International Criminal Court.
3: Now, he also had back-to-back meetings with world leaders. How did those interactions play out?
8: Yeah, it was a packed day yesterday. Trump met with leaders from Britain, Japan, Venezuela, and the Gulf nations. He signed a deal with Greenland and Denmark to put more U.S. bases in Greenland. And that was a win for Trump, who's been calling for the U.S. to, quote, take Greenland since he returned to the White House last year. This deal doesn't give the U.S. any ownership of the island, of course, but it does expand U.S. presence, which Trump wanted. He also met with Ukraine's Volodymyr Zelensky to speak about trying to end the war between Ukraine and Russia. But I will say the biggest news out of that meeting actually had to do with Iran. While taking questions, Trump revealed that a U.S. delegation had been meeting with Iranians for 3 hours yesterday. Huh. It's not clear how much progress was made during those talks, but it does mark a significant shift back to diplomacy after talks with Iran broke down over the summer over the Strait of Hormuz. Trump, of course, has been under enormous pressure to find a way to end this conflict with Iran. He says the election is not on his mind as he weighs what to do about this war that he and Israel started, but voters at home are increasingly unhappy.
3: Yeah, I mean, the meetings yesterday are coming as Trump is facing a lot of uphill battles on domestic issues, poor approval ratings, legal battles, a fight with the press corps.
8: Right, and not to mention a major summit with Chinese leader Xi Jinping, who's arriving in Washington tonight. But yeah, on the domestic front, I mean, polling shows that Trump is doing even worse than before. A new poll from Reuters Ipsos shows that Trump's approval rating sits at 32%. Other polling shows that Americans are souring on Trump's stance on foreign policy. And of course, there are the other battles. Trump this week banned three news outlets from covering the White House, and now the administration is facing a legal action, and a judge is expected to weigh in on that lawsuit today.
24: That's NPR's Deepa Shivram. Thank you, Deepa.
8: Thank you.
23: Earlier this month, the president asked voters to pretend he is on the ballot. The latest NPR PBS News Marist poll out today shows voters are doing that.
24: Though maybe not in the way he was hoping. The poll finds Democrats have a 12-point advantage over Republicans when it comes to who voters want to represent them in Congress. And many say they're voting in opposition to Trump.
23: The survey also finds voters think Democrats would be better at handling top issues like the economy. NPR's Stephen Fowler has been digging into the results. Stephen, good morning.
11: Good morning.
23: Okay, so how is the president, his presence on the scene, shaping voter preferences?
11: Well, here's where I do the obligatory boilerplate reference to the midterm being a referendum on the party in power.
23: Got
11: and
23: it.
11: Trump being in power.
23: Okay.
11: People aren't happy

0: in 2024 who say that Trump is not much of a factor in their vote. I mean, you can read that two ways. One, more people are supporting Democrats, including some people that voted for Trump before. And two, there's a potential for Trump's base to stay home this year and or Republicans to break from Trump and back a Democrat in some of these key races. Here's another nugget for you. More people say they want to vote for candidates who bring new ideas or change over experience and a proven record.
1: Okay, so how do these results compare to the last midterms where Trump was president, 2018?
0: In 2018, there was no war in Iran. We weren't several years into concerns about inflation and the economy, affordability, cost of living. And Trump's unpopularity wasn't actually this bad or strong. Case in point, his net approval is twice as bad now as it was then.
1: Wow.
0: The number of people who strongly disapprove of Trump's job performance is the highest it's been in either term at 53%. Trump's lost a quarter of those who said they strongly approved of him last March, and it's reflected in Republicans losing their advantage with voters on issues like the economy, gas prices, foreign policy, even immigration.
1: Okay, I think you're telling me that this poll shows the president in even worse shape than 2018 when his party lost the House, although they managed in that election to keep control of the Senate. So overall, Democratic advantage of 12 points over Republicans. What could that look like when it breaks down race by race?
0: Well, it's important to remember this poll talks to registered voters, not the people who actually are going to show up in a midterm.
1: Ah.
0: And while this could be a blue wave, that wave will not crest evenly across states and races and districts. The primary turnout this year and other polls like this show that more people prefer Democrats and Republicans are less motivated. And fewer could show up in traditionally uncompetitive areas. So for the House and Senate, it's why you're seeing competitive races in very red places where Trump won big by 10 or 15 points in 2024, why some forecasters say Democrats could gain double-digit seats in the House, and why Republicans could lose control of the Senate and seats in places like Iowa, Alaska, Texas, and Ohio.
1: Okay, we'll keep covering the election however it turns out. NPR Stephen Fowler, thanks so much.
0: Thank you.
1: Three news outlets make their case in court today to get back access to the White House.
2: Lawyers for CNN, MS Now, and Politico will tell a judge President Trump is infringing on their constitutional rights, and they should be able to cover him whether he approves of their stories or not. Some media organizations, including NPR and Fox News, are not taking audio, video, or photos from the White House events until further notice.
1: NPR's David Folkenflik is covering this story. He's on the line. David, good morning.
3: Good morning, Steve.
1: Okay, so the Department of Justice, defending the president, filed a response to this lawsuit last night. What is the defense for something that Trump doesn't deny he's doing?
3: Well, let me just say, before I read the papers that were filed last night, I would have told you that the White House and the Justice Department were saying, look, it is a privilege, not a right, to report from the White House itself. And that was in there. But then there was other stuff in there. The Justice Department referred to White House memos on this, saying that they were upset over coverage of the White House ballroom construction. They were upset about the reports of depletion of ammunition during the war against Iran. They were upset, for example, about coverage of the Republican midterm convention in Dallas, saying that it was unpopular and hadn't gone well. They said these things jeopardize national security and spread falsehoods, framing this, as terrible coverage. I want to give you a feel of what the president's administration is saying publicly. We have a clip here of what Secretary of State Marco Rubio had to say about what the president was doing.
4: The president feels very strongly that why should I have people working in my building and in my office that I believe are not honestly covering my administration? That's how he feels. We're not closing CNN. There aren't a bunch of police officers or soldiers kicking down the doors of MSNBC or MS Now, whatever it's called, and arresting people and unplugging it from the grid. They're just not allowed to work from the workspace at the White House.
3: These letters, I just want to say, Steve,
1: yeah,
3: were sent explaining these decisions, but only after the bans took effect.
1: Very interesting that Rubio there does not say his own opinion. He says what the president feels. What argument will news organizations be making?
3: Well, so let's take it directly. The core of it is a First Amendment argument. They're saying the president is punishing these news organizations for their speech, which is, say, their coverage. The president has made the point publicly that they don't have the right to report from the White House, and that is true, the privilege argument. But once granted, under case law that's held up for decades, there's this thing called viewpoint discrimination. The government cannot do retribution against news organizations for how they cover things. That's what they're arguing here. And also the question of due process. That's the Fifth Amendment. The question

0: of, hey, we weren't given a chance to appeal. In these briefs that were filed last night, the administration is saying, look, it's going to be final if they don't rebut these arguments by this Friday. They're kind of presenting it after the fact as though this is a temporary step and that it's still part of the process, not that it's final.
1: Just to be clear, you're telling me, like, you could say the Oval Office is private and let no reporters in there, but once you start letting a bunch of reporters in there, kicking them out again afterward as in retribution, that would be the thing that would be illegal according to this argument.
0: That's right, under the arguments of case law in the First Amendment.
1: Okay, and what has the coverage been like of the president this week as he went to the UN General Assembly?
0: Well, look, people have withheld showing video clips and audio clips here on NPR in kind of solidarity. At the same time, Trump insists upon being the dominant figure. The news, for example, musing whether he should annihilate Iran. Caitlin Collins of CNN was there asking questions. He said, you shouldn't be here. You don't have the right to do it. She pointed out she's credentialed by the UN to be there. It's a reminder to the president. He may think he may be able to intimidate or stop coverage. It's going to happen either way.
1: NPR's David Volkenflik, thanks.
0: You bet.
1: This is NPR News.
2: It's 519. I'm Jeff Foster. Good morning. Good to be with you on a cool morning in the Commonwealth. Get your jacket out. We're headed out early this morning. It's Morning Edition on Radio IQ. Up ahead, Nancy Pelosi will retire following the 2026 midterms, ending her almost 40-year career in Congress, but leaving a lasting influence on U.S. politics. We'll have a look back on all her time in office. That story's up in 15 minutes.
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2: As mentioned, it feels like fall out there. Sunny skies will be headed our way again Friday. Today, breezy in areas east and cooling off with highs in the upper 50s to mid-60s for most, low 70s around Bristol. Highs include 60 in Roanoke, 65 for Richmond. Cloudy tonight, more showers, especially in the southwest. Lows in the upper 40s to 57 in Richmond. Some isolated rain starting out tomorrow with cloudy skies and breezy conditions. Again, in areas east, highs in the mid-50s to 69 for Bristol. We have light rain in Roanoke, 58 degrees, 58 in Stanton and Lynchburg. Charlottesville, 55. Light rain and fog in Richmond, where it's 60 degrees. The time is 5:21.
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1: 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I'm Steve Inskeep.
6: And I'm Leila Faldin. Good morning. Ukraine's president is proposing that Ukraine and Russia stop attacking each other's energy systems. Volodymyr Zelensky has also said he doesn't think Russia is prepared to take up the offer. For more, we're joined by NPR national security correspondent Greg Myrie in Washington. Good morning, Greg.
7: Hi, Leila.
6: So what are the details of this proposal?
7: So both Russia and Ukraine have very effective air offenses at the moment, and they're hammering each other's energy supplies. So after meeting President Trump at the UN, President Zelensky told reporters that he'd propose that Ukraine and Russia undertake a limited ceasefire on this front. Here he is.
8: We are ready for energy ceasefire if they don't want us to attack their diesel and refineries. We are ready if they will not attack our energy system, our electricity, heating system, water supplies.
7: But Leila, Zelensky's been making this kind of proposal for some time now, and he acknowledged that Russian leader Vladimir Putin doesn't appear ready to accept it, even though his oil facilities are being hard hit and his economy is under strain.
6: Now, these attacks have been taking place for quite a while. Is there a growing sense of urgency with winter approaching?
7: Certainly, yes. On the Ukrainian side, Zelensky openly acknowledges this. Here's what he said.
8: We have to prepare for the winter, and if it will be winter in war, it will be not simple.
7: So Russia has been attacking Ukraine's electricity grid for the past four winters, and Ukraine has managed to keep the system patched together, but it's increasingly fragile, and this winter is seen as critical. Ukraine is more vulnerable because it's essentially out of American Patriot missiles that it needs to stop Russia's incoming ballistic missiles. So the risk of widespread blackouts during the harsh Ukrainian winter is very real. And now Ukraine's airstrikes have knocked out a large percentage of Russia's oil production, close to half, according to estimates by oil analysts. But Putin seems to believe he's in the stronger position and hasn't shown interest in this kind of limited truce.
6: Zelensky and Trump have had a difficult relationship. Did we get a sense of how Trump responded yesterday?
7: Yeah, Zelensky said he asked Trump to relay this ceasefire proposal to Putin. Trump, for his part, was cordial but noncommittal. He's repeatedly said he could broker a deal in this war, but there hasn't been any sign of a breakthrough. And Zelensky also said he requested additional help with air defenses, but that he got no clear response. And as we know, Trump has effectively cut off military aid to Ukraine, and there's no indication he's about to change that position, especially when he's bogged down with the war he launched in Iran.
6: Is there any prospect for diplomacy on the war in the coming days?
7: Yeah, Leila, not really at the moment. Zelensky will be addressing the United Nations today, so we'll be watching if he has anything to say on that front. Now, last week, Trump signed a new law that would allow him to place tariffs on Russia and countries buying its oil. This was the measure proposed by the late Senator Lindsey Graham. And in his speech yesterday to the UN, Trump said he would use these expanded powers if necessary, but he didn't say this was imminent. And again, as we know, Trump has always been reluctant to pressure Russia.
6: That's NPR's Greg Myrie. Greg, thank you for your reporting.
7: Sure thing, Leila.
1: We hear so much about the build-out of data centers. This is a story about the build-out of detention facilities. In the last week, the federal government signed contracts worth several billion dollars to expand ICE detention. Immigration and Customs Enforcement is also looking into what it calls mobile detention facilities. NPR's Jasmine Garst explains.
9: Early this year, ICE started buying large warehouses nationwide to turn into mega detention centers. There was widespread pushback to these warehouses.
10: And this facility, I don't know if you've been out there and seen the facility. It's huge.
9: Back in March, NPR spoke to Linda Powell, a resident of Williamsport, Maryland, where ICE purchased a warehouse.
10: Why do we need this here? We don't need it here.
9: Maryland was among several states that sued. Now ICE is selling most of those warehouses. But they're also detaining immigrants at record numbers. Roughly 100,000 people arrested in the last 2 months. And records show in the last few months, ICE has quietly expanded its detention system. In an August earnings call for Geo Group, a private prison operator, which is one of ICE's main contractors, CEO George Zoli took a question from an investor.
11: Is it still the expectation that ICE is looking to reach 100,000 operational beds?
12: I think so, for the most part.
9: Fast forward to this week. Homeland Security, which oversees ICE, signed construction contracts worth over $7 billion to expand immigration detention in New York, Texas, Arizona, Florida, and California. They've also announced they'll expand in Colorado, Washington, and Pennsylvania. And buried in the paperwork is a detail about Pennsylvania. You could blink and miss that the agency says it's looking for, quote, mobile detention facilities.
13: What they describe is a network of vans that would follow officers into the field as they make these arrests.
9: Michael Riston is the co-founder of Project Saltbox, a nonprofit watchdog group that tracks the expansion of ICE.
13: Very conspicuously missing from this description was, what are the standards for, you know, how long a person can be kept in a van. How are people using the bathroom? How are they feeding them?
9: The only description is that they will be used, quote, until full or the operation is done, and that women can't be held in them for over 10 hours. NPR reached out to both ICE and the GEO Group and received no response. Riston thinks the focus on Pennsylvania is because it's a large state in which many police departments are not allowed to work with ICE, so detained immigrants can't be held at local jails. What's more, he thinks the request gives a sense of how broad these crackdowns are. Of the tens of thousands of people currently in ICE detention, around 70% have no criminal record.
13: Because if this were targeted immigration enforcement, if this were truly worst of the worst type enforcement, you know, it stands to reason that ICE would have a list of a couple names. This describes sweeps, immigration sweeps.
9: The mobile detention facilities, he says, show this continues to be the plan. Jasmine Garst, NPR News, New York.

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1: 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I'm Jeff Bossert. 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
6: Live from NPR News in Washington, I'm Dave Mattingly. President Trump is offering few details about what, if anything, was accomplished yesterday when U.S. and Iranian officials met on the sidelines of the U.N. General Assembly meeting in New York. 3 hours of talks followed the president's address, where Trump threatened to annihilate Iran if an agreement isn't soon reached to end the nearly seven-month war. Tommy Pigott is a State Department spokesman.
7: The president has all the cards here, and he was laying out a clear vision, a clear path here in terms of what the situation is and the fact that fundamentally the Iranian regime has a choice, either to become a prosperous nation that is at peace with its neighbors or to continue its malign activities and suffer the consequences.
6: He was speaking to NPR's All Things Considered. The war with Iran has sent energy prices sharply higher worldwide, with oil shipments being disrupted in the Middle East. The price of diesel in the U.S. has been setting record highs of late at more than $6.50 a gallon on average. That's according to AAA. Diesel costs more than $8 in California. The Trump administration says it will remove 760,000 enrollees in the Affordable Care Act from public health care exchanges. Vice President Vance cites fraud, saying those being removed were fraudulently enrolled or do not exist. He says the government had not been checking whether many of those affected were eligible. This is NPR News from Washington.
1: Radio IQ News, I'm Jeff Bossert. Police in Stanton say a man is dead after an officer-involved shooting Tuesday night. It occurred around 7:15 p.m. at the Walmart on Richmond Avenue. The man was pronounced dead at the scene. Virginia State Police are investigating and working to notify next of kin. The public has been asked to avoid the area while an investigation continues. Hunting with dogs has long been part of Virginia's rural tradition, but as the Commonwealth's become more developed, it's created conflicts between landowners and hunters. And a new lawsuit is adding to those tensions, as Brad Kuttner reports.
8: According to the federal court filing, retired Brigadier General Billy Don Ferris moved to Gloucester County for peace and quiet, but he says that peace is being disrupted by hunting dogs allowed to enter his property without permission under a state law called the Right to Retrieve. Nate Hodes is the Pacific legal attorney behind Ferris's new complaint against Gloucester County Sheriff Daryl Warren. After repeated requests to Warren to stop dogs from entering Ferris's land, the local Commonwealth attorney weighed in, saying in an opinion, state law allows the access, and it's Ferris who could face charges if he tries to intervene. But Hodes says U.S. Supreme Court precedent from 2021 overturning a California law that allowed labor groups to, quote, right to take access of a farm to organize could be used to force changes to Virginia's right to retrieve.
9: We view it as asking people to be neighborly. You wouldn't feel comfortable walking into your neighbor's house without their permission, and participating in a popular leisure activity doesn't change that.
8: Kirby Birch is the head of the Virginia Hunting Dog Alliance. He's been dog hunting for more than 60 years. He said Ferris's complaint is another in a long line aiming to change the fabric of rural Virginia.
10: What have they done to the tranquility of the whole community? Because a vast number of people that surround this gentleman own and hunt on land that they and their families have hunted on for generations.
8: Ferris's complaint asked the judge to block Sheriff Warren from enforcing Virginia's right to retrieve and instead aid in barring hunters from accessing his land. Warren has yet to respond to the suit and did not respond to requests for comment. In Richmond, I'm Brad Kuttner.
1: Up ahead in a few minutes, the U.S. war with Iran. It's helping to improve China's image in the Middle East.
0: They're building bridges and infrastructure rather than destroying it. So, you know, China is looking like the better, the more balanced, and the more stable partner of the two.
1: Iran's on the agenda today with China's Xi Jinping arriving for a state visit in the U.S. More in just a few minutes. Showers and storms today. Pretty breezy, cooler. Highs in the upper 50s to low 70s today.
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12: It's Morning Edition from NPR News. I'm Steve Inskeep.
13: And I'm Leila Fadel. Good morning. No matter which party controls the House after the November election, one thing is for sure. The next Congress will not include San Francisco Democrat and former House Speaker Nancy Pelosi, who is retiring after nearly 40 years in the House of Representatives, and she was the first female speaker there. As Pelosi serves out her final months in office, KQED Public Media in San Francisco is releasing a five-part podcast called The Speaker, about Pelosi's influence on the national political landscape. KQED's Scott Schaefer is hosting the podcast, and he joins us now. Good morning, Scott.
14: Good morning.
13: Okay, so the first episode of your podcast takes place in 1987, the year Pelosi was first elected. Tell us about how she got her start in Congress.
14: Yeah, that's right. Pelosi was one of 14 candidates running for that seat after Congresswoman Sala Burton died of cancer. And up to that point, Pelosi had been a Democratic Party insider, first as a local volunteer, later becoming a prolific fundraiser in California and nationwide, and then ultimately chair of the state Democratic Party. Pelosi would go on to become a powerhouse in Washington, but in that first campaign, she was dismissed as a lightweight, a rich socialite who was out of touch with ordinary people. One of her opponents called her a dilettante, and KQED actually hosted a televised debate that year. And here's one candidate, Supervisor Carol Ruth Silver, talking while Pelosi tries to respond, and the moderators also jump in.
15: How can she relate to people like me, a single parent, working mother?
16: Why can't
17: somebody
16: she
17: relate? Let me answer that. I like why you
15: because
17: think
15: the problems
17: can.
15: Are different. She's never met a payroll. She's never had to worry about childcare.
17: Well,
15: she's never had a kid in a public school. Never worried about the things that worry most of the people in San Francisco.
18: Let's let Nancy answer.
17: Okay.
14: So you can hear in that clip from that 87 debate that even though her campaign slogan was a voice that will be heard, she had a really hard time getting a word in edgewise.
13: Sounds like she was portrayed by her opponents as what might be called today a corporate Democrat. Can you explain more about that?
14: Yeah, exactly. In fact, in that 87 campaign, she raised and spent more money than all of the other 13 candidates combined, including a $200,000 donation to herself. Now, we should point out that 40 years later, some on the left are still angry because they think the Democratic Party relies too much on wealthy donors and corporate PACs instead of prioritizing the interests of what they see as working class people. The reality is that while Pelosi is solidly liberal, she's also very pragmatic. She was just like, what can we get done? You know, and money can sometimes help, and also tenacity. Here's how she described her plan to overcome opposition to passing the Affordable Care Act.
19: If there's a fence in our way, if there's a barrier, we'll break open the gate, push through the gate. If that doesn't work, we'll climb the fence. If that doesn't work, we'll pole vault in. If that doesn't work, we'll parachute in. But we're not letting anything stand in our way.
14: And she was relentless, in fact, in getting the ACA or Obamacare passed.
13: Tell us about the campaign to replace her. How is Pelosi exerting her influence in that race?
14: Yeah, so under California's election law, the top two finishers in the primary advance to the runoff, so no surprise. Here in San Francisco, they're both Democrats. The more moderate candidate, at least by San Francisco standards, is openly gay state senator Scott Wiener. He's been a big proponent of building more housing and regulating AI. Pelosi has endorsed his opponent, Connie Chan. She's a member of the county board of supervisors. But, you know, no matter who wins, Pelosi's retirement is going to leave San Francisco with a much smaller voice in Congress, while the Democratic Party is losing its most prolific fundraiser.
13: That's politics correspondent Scott Schaefer, host of the new podcast, The Speaker, from KQED and NPR. Scott, thank you.
14: Thank you so much.
12: When China's leader Xi Jinping arrives at the White House tomorrow, Iran is likely to be on their agenda. China is Iran's largest trading partner, buying more than 80% of Iran's oil exports. That stopped when the U.S. imposed a naval blockade on the Strait of Hormuz. But China is quietly finding ways around that blockade. NPR's Rob Schmitz reports.
16: In normal times, that is when the U.S. is not blockading Iranian ports in the Strait of Hormuz, China imports Iranian oil through a careful step-by-step method of circumventing U.S. sanctions. Ships mask their identities and offload Iranian crude to other vessels off the coast of places like Malaysia so that these China-bound ships can say their oil does not come from Iran.
20: And then these shipments go to independent refineries or teapot refineries.
16: That's Ahmed Abadou of the London-based think tank Chatham House.
20: Because these refineries are out of the United States reach and out of the sanctions system.
16: As Abadou explains, these teapot refineries, mainly off the coast of China's Shandong province, then offload the Iranian oil at a discount of $8 to $10 a barrel. It's a heck of a deal for Beijing, and that's why Abadou says these refineries account for up to a quarter of all oil imported into China.
20: But obviously now this oil has dried up.
16: That's because of the U.S. naval blockade in the Strait of Hormuz. Beijing has gotten around this blockade by sending tankers with mostly Saudi oil through the Bab al-Mandab Strait on the southern tip of the Red Sea, a treacherous journey that passes territory controlled by the Houthis, who have attacked and sunk vessels with missiles and drones. But the Iranian-backed group has left the Chinese alone, says Abadou.
20: From what we know, many ships raise the Chinese flag on them or declare through private channels that they have Chinese nationals on board. And this would be enough for the Houthis to avoid targeting these ships.
16: It's a reminder of how much influence China has in the region. But does Beijing have enough influence to persuade the U.S. to stop its blockade on the Strait of Hormuz? With just 12% of China's oil imports coming, or as is the case now, not coming from Iran, Henry Tugendhat of the Washington Institute for Near East Policy says China can afford to wait.
21: In terms of does China need this ceasefire right away, I think it's shown that it can wait a little bit if it thinks that Iran can get a stronger negotiating position against the U.S. in the run-up to the midterms.
16: On the eve of the summit between Xi Jinping and President Trump, Tugendhat says Trump seems more eager to resolve the conflict with Iran to help Republicans in November. He says Xi Jinping, on the other hand, appears fine with giving up Iranian oil in the short term to let the pressure on the U.S. build. After all, China relies primarily on coal to fuel its increasingly electrified economy, with more than 65% of new car sales in China last month registered as electric vehicles. Imported oil is becoming less important in China. And according to Bill Figueroa, international relations professor at the University of Groningen in the Netherlands, as the U.S. war with Iran continues, China's image as a force of stability in the region grows.
0: They're building bridges and infrastructure rather than destroying it. So, you know, there is definitely a substantial difference there. And I think one that, especially right now, you know, China is kind of looking like the better, the more balanced and the more stable partner of the two.
16: And says Figueroa, the longer the U.S. is involved in what he calls a military quagmire with Iran, the better off China's image as a stable regional partner will be. Rob Schmitz, NPR News.

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1: It's NPR members station, Radio IQ. Good morning, I'm Jeff Foster. The time is 5:42, and a little later this hour in Morning Edition. After President Trump barred reporters from three major news outlets from the White House, the administration's launched a YouTube channel, promising to put its, quote, biggest moments all in one place. We'll learn about Trump TV in 10 minutes.
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1: A cool morning and not warming up much. Showers today, too, and breezy in the east. High temperatures, upper 50s to mid-60s for most. Around 60 for Roanoke, for a high 65 in Richmond, 73 the high in Bristol. Tonight, cloudy, more showers, especially for the southwest. Lows in the upper 40s to upper 50s. Some isolated rain tomorrow starting out. Fairly breezy and cloudy skies. Highs in the mid-50s to mid-60s for most. 58 degrees, a little rainy in Roanoke. Charlottesville, 55, 60 degrees in the Richmond area.
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0: It's Morning Edition from NPR News. I'm Steven Skeep.
7: And I'm Leila Fadel. People with disabilities are hitting the trail like never before. That's because adaptive mountain bikes are getting a lot better. And because trail builders are recognizing they can make trails a lot more inclusive with just a little tweaking. KUER's Macy Lipkin reports from Utah.
8: Christy Prawl is, in a lot of ways, your typical Utah resident. She's always loved being outside, camping, hiking, teaching kids about nature. After she got a spinal cord injury while rock climbing, she wanted to get back on the trails.
9: We found like some outdoor, like more rugged wheelchairs, and we thought, okay, maybe that's what we're gonna have to do.
8: But a wheelchair wasn't enough to scratch the itch. Then she found out about adaptive mountain bikes from the National Ability Center in Park City.
9: I got to try out a few of their bikes, and then I realized, like, okay, this is the piece of equipment that I want to get.
8: These bikes can cost upwards of $15,000. Prawl got a partial grant and bought her own.
9: My bike gives me the freedom to go to those wild places, to do all of those things I used to do and all of those things that I love.
8: Adaptive bikes are technically not bicycles. They have three or four wheels. Most are hand cycles. They're often recumbent with an electric motor to help. Prawl relishes a challenge, but she needs to know how rideable a trail is before she goes alone.
9: I can't just like get up and walk over an obstacle or over a tree or something like that, or turn around.
8: Prawl says she's noticed a growing number of trails she can ride in recent years, like this one at Snow Basin that opened last fall.
10: We're gonna be hitting Canyon Rim Trail. Trailhead's over there.
8: Three local adaptive sports organizations brought bikes for people to borrow.
10: Yahoo!
11: Adaptive mountain biking is growing in Utah. A new network designed for hand cycles opened in Moab last year. The Northern Utah Trail Fest recently added an adaptive race and fun ride to the event. The state is helping too. It gave the nonprofit Mountain Trails Foundation a grant to figure out what different trails need to become adaptive friendly. Marshall Evans is working on that. He was a plumber before he was paralyzed in a side-by-side rollover.
12: Technology has absolutely equalized the disability as far as in my life for biking.
11: Adaptive bikes have gotten narrower, and Evans says the electric motors help people ride longer and keep up with friends. He says it's not hard to build trails he can ride.
12: For a little bit of effort, I can go ride the trail at speed, at the pace with all my buddies rather than slamming my brakes and causing a traffic jam.
11: Trails have to be wide enough, they can't tilt sideways too much, and obstacles and jumps have to fit two wheels. But he doesn't want them to be boring. At a nearby park, the group that made this route at Snow Basin is working on another. The late morning sun is strong, and it smells like dirt and freshly cut trees. Eden Valley Trails considers how different bikes will handle the routes they build. Justin Lindeen says everyone can enjoy the same paths.
13: Whether it's a flowy trail or a technical trail, it doesn't super matter as long as you have your mind on both goals.
11: Wider trails also make it easier for search and rescue crews to get somebody out. Cyclists have space to pass each other, and Lindeen says they hold up better over time.
13: It gives you the room to allow drainage properly and also to have machinery come in, whether it's weed eaters or a brush hog or something, and maintain the trail in the future.
11: He says trails that work for more people are better for everyone. For NPR News, I'm Macy Lipkin in Weber County, Utah.

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1: It's 5:49. I'm Jeff Bossert. Good morning. Up ahead next hour, Morning Edition on Radio IQ. We'll tell you about a new NPR PBS News Marist poll. President Trump is confronting what is persistently low approval rating might mean at the ballot box in November as Democrats have history on their side. Also a conversation in the next half hour with political commentator Jonah Goldberg about Republicans and what they should do about poor poll numbers. That's all ahead.
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1: Showers today and fairly breezy, cooling off as well. We have breezy conditions in areas east and high temperatures range from the upper 50s to around 60 for Roanoke and Charlottesville to mid-60s. 73 around Bristol. Tonight, cloudy, more rain, and lows in the upper 50s to 57 around Richmond. Mostly cloudy tomorrow, isolated showers, highs in the mid-50s to upper 60s.
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0: It's Morning Edition from NPR News. I'm Leila Faldin.
4: And I'm Steve Inskeep. The White House has launched a 24/7 live stream on YouTube called Trump TV. The context is that the major TV networks are not carrying live coverage of White House events using what is known as pool video. It's part of their show of support against President Trump's attacks against three outlets for coverage he didn't like. This includes the White House's removal of CNN from the TV pool. NPR's Scott Newman reports on the latest of Trump's ongoing efforts to bypass traditional media.
5: Trump TV, launched Monday, was introduced with a slick promo that suggested the new YouTube channel is Must See TV. Since then, it's been 24 hours a day of White House events and Trump rallies. Stephen Farnsworth, a political science professor at the University of Mary Washington, says this might be exciting for Trump's base, but probably not for anyone else.
6: I don't know that a large number of undecided voters or moderate voters or people not already in Trump's camp are going to say, I've got to tune in.
5: Democrats such as Arizona Senator Mark Kelly and California Governor Gavin Newsom immediately compared the channel to authoritarian governments' state-run media. In an email statement sent to NPR, a White House official said, quote, applying this logic, Mark Kelly's Twitter feed is state-run media for a party of radical socialists. The channel's launch follows an announcement last week by Trump that CNN, MS Now, and Politico would be barred from the White House. The president called the outlets fake news.
7: I cannot think that the timing is coincidental.
5: That's Jane Kirtley, professor of media ethics and law at the University of Minnesota. It can be a fine line between a channel that simply says this is what the administration is doing and one that is outright political propaganda, Kirtley says. She says having something that resembles an official government channel is problematic.
7: We in the United States are not used to having a government information channel. If you go to other countries where there is official state media, everybody understands what that is.
5: The outlets banned by Trump have filed a federal lawsuit against the action. And in solidarity, some media organizations, including NPR and Fox News, are also refusing to take audio, video, or photos from White House events until further notice. The White House is expected to respond to the lawsuit at a hearing this afternoon in U.S. District Court in Washington, D.C. The presiding judge was appointed by President Trump during his first term. Scott Newman, NPR News, Washington.
0: Ocean temperatures are abnormally hot this year. The prolonged heat is already damaging coral reefs. Reefs support the lives and livelihoods of hundreds of millions of people. NPR's Lauren Sommer traveled to one of the most pristine reefs in the world, where scientists are learning how to help reefs recover.
8: It's hard to find a coral reef that looks like it should. Worldwide, they've been hit by pollution and development. But there is an example 1,000 miles south of Hawaii. Palmyra Atoll is about as isolated as you can get in the Pacific Ocean. The islands themselves are tiny, but around them is clear turquoise water and a massive coral reef.
9: Just one of the most stunningly beautiful reefs you could ever imagine.
8: Joe Pollock works on coral science for the Nature Conservancy, a nonprofit conservation group that monitors the coral reefs at Palmyra Atoll.
9: This is one of my absolute favorite ones in the whole world.
8: Underwater, it's like being downtown during rush hour. Fish are everywhere. There's even a fish spa where big fish hang out and tiny fish clean their skin. And the corals are like the apartment buildings. Some have delicate branching arms. Others are shaped like massive fans.
9: Almost every last square inch is covered in live coral, so much to the point that corals are trying to grow over each other.
8: It looks like this because there's been very little human impact here. No one lives on Palmyra Atoll permanently. It's a U.S. National Wildlife Refuge. But that doesn't mean this reef is untouched.
9: Over here, we can see just a massive dead skeleton that shows you what we lost.
8: In 2023, the ocean got extremely warm here for months, the kind of marine heat wave that's getting more intense with climate change. And many corals bleached, turning a stark white color.
9: It was devastating. You could feel in your body the suffering.
8: Bleached corals are starving and stressed. They can die if the heat lasts too long.
9: Honestly, I didn't know that it would bounce back.
8: But it did. We can see that just nearby.
9: All around is just an absolute sea of baby corals.
8: They look like little cauliflowers. Their parents are the ones that survived that bleaching event 3 years ago. Pollock says it shows the reef is recovering well. And around the world, you don't see this very often. One of the reasons it's happening here is actually the fish.
9: Yeah, so we can see whole schools of parrotfish just munching, munch and munch and munch.
8: These brightly colored parrotfish nibble the reef constantly, eating the algae growing on the surface. Back on land, Pollock explains why that's so crucial. After a bleaching event, there's a lot of open real estate on a reef, and algae is the first to move in.
9: The algae will come in, they'll take over, and it'll be really, really difficult for the coral to get even a little toehold back into where they used to be living.
8: But here at Palmyra, the parrotfish keep that algae in check, which gives baby coral a chance to find a spot to live and grow. The lessons learned here are now being used around the world. Coral restoration projects are starting to restore both the corals and the animals that eat the algae, like in Florida, where conservation groups are releasing Caribbean king crabs to help protect the corals they're putting back.
9: What Palmyra is showing us is that actions that communities take locally can have a major impact on the trajectories of their reefs.
8: Still, the climate is changing rapidly. Studies show that if humans keep burning fossil fuels, temperatures will be too hot for most reefs by the end of the century. Pollock says coral restoration is about buying time for reefs until humans can get climate change under control.
9: Given the value of coral reefs, right, given the fact that they support nearly 1 billion people's lives and livelihoods around this earth, it's far too soon to give up.
8: This year will be another test for reefs. Ocean temperatures set a record worldwide this summer, and coral bleaching is already underway. Lauren Sommer, NPR News.
0: That story was supported by a grant from the Pulitzer Center. It's Morning Edition from NPR News. I'm Leila Faldin.
4: And I'm Steve Inskeep. 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
0: Good morning. Early voting is underway, and in NPR PBS News, Mayor's poll shows voters favor Democrats on the economy, foreign policy, even immigration. 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
1: Roanoke Valley site is confirmed to be the potential future site of a data center. More in a few minutes.
0: A court hearing comes today on the president's ban of news outlets he doesn't like. I'm Layla Faldin.
4: And I'm Steve Inskeep. Journalists say they're punished for their coverage. Trump says he is doing that, and Justice Department lawyers seek to justify it. Also, the administration kicked what it called phantoms out of Obamacare. What steps did it take to make sure they weren't real people? It's Wednesday, September 23rd. This day in 1846, the astronomer Johann Galle discovered Neptune almost exactly where the planet was mathematically predicted to be. The news is next.
3: Live from NPR News in Washington, I'm Corva Coleman. China's top leader Xi Jinping will meet President Trump tomorrow in Washington. NPR's Emily Fang reports their meeting comes at a crucial time for both men.
14: For China, the priority here is to keep the U.S. pacified without committing to anything. For the U.S., there's been an overall lack of direction in the Trump administration's approach to China this term, says Eli Ratner, a former Assistant Secretary of Defense in the Biden administration.
15: They have moved away from that declaratory policy around seeing China as the dominant strategic competitor. They have unwound some of the traditional support that we've had toward Taiwan and other allies and partners.
14: A senior administration official said Trump will personally meet Xi on the tarmac at Joint Base Andrews as he arrives in the U.S., a sign of the importance of the visit to the president. Emily Fang, NPR News, Washington.
3: A federal judge holds a hearing today on three media organizations' lawsuit against the federal government. CNN, MS Now, and Politico want to overturn President Trump's ban on their reporting from the White House. They say it is a blatant violation of the First Amendment. They and other media organizations, including NPR and Fox News, are refusing to take audio, video, or photos from White House events until further notice. NPR's David Folkenflik says the Justice Department complained about news coverage the Trump administration found unflattering and did not like.
16: The Justice Department referred to White House memos on this, saying that they were upset over coverage of the White House ballroom construction. They were upset about the reports of depletion of ammunition during the war against Iran. They were upset, for example, about coverage of the Republican midterm convention in Dallas, saying that it was unpopular and hadn't gone well. They said these things jeopardized national security and spread falsehoods.
3: NPR's David Folkenflik reporting. Voters are less confident that the U.S. Postal Service will deliver mail-in ballots on time this year than they were in 2024. That's according to the latest NPR PBS Marist poll. NPR's Hansi Lo Wang reports.
17: Compared to 2 years ago, the share of registered voters who say they are confident or very confident that the U.S. Postal Service will deliver mail-in ballots and other election mail on time has dropped 13 percentage points. It's now down to 58% of voters. That's according to an NPR PBS News Marist poll conducted this month, just as the Supreme Court blocked the Trump administration from using USPS to restrict mail-in voting for the midterm election. We should note USPS is a financial support of NPR. The Postal Service is now expected to keep delivering election mail as originally planned. In a statement, USPS says misinformation may have had an impact on public sentiment, and that it has delivered more than 200 million pieces of election mail this year with an on-time score of close to 98%. Anzi Luong, NPR News.
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1: Radio IQ News, I'm Jeff Bossert. The Western Virginia Regional Industrial Facility Authority has confirmed that a company is evaluating a site in the Woodhaven Technology Park for a data center. The authority, which represents Roanoke City, Roanoke County, and four other localities, voted earlier this month to enter into a deal with Clearview Dynamics for the parcel, despite vocal opposition from data center opponents. Tuesday's news release confirms the company's plans for the site in Roanoke County. John Holt is executive director of the Western Virginia Regional Industrial Facility Authority.
18: The authority is confident in saying that the project represents an economic development and fiscal benefit return. Okay, it is a good project.
1: The news release says Clearview Dynamics will develop the data center in compliance with Governor Abigail Spanberger's recent executive order, and the company commits, quote, to being a responsible partner in this community. Hall says the project fulfills the authority's goal of creating jobs and generating tax revenue for localities.
18: The amount of revenue that is created by virtue of a data center campus is easily 10 times what an equivalent size manufacturer would produce on that site. And those revenues are needed for things like education, fire EMS, parks and recreation, the services that we all rely on in our daily lives from local government.
1: If it moves forward, the data center will draw water from the Spring Hollow Reservoir through the Western Virginia Water Authority. Clearview Dynamics is still in its due diligence phase and is conducting engineering and geotechnical assessments, utility capacity studies, and environmental reviews. Virginia's unemployment rate decreased to 3.6% in August, but this seemingly positive metric masks a concerning trend of a shrinking workforce, according to reporting from the Richmond Times-Dispatch. The state's labor force participation rate fell to a record low of 62.8%, as thousands of Virginians have recently stopped working or looking for work entirely. Economists note that despite the lower unemployment percentage, Virginia actually has nearly 38,000 fewer jobs compared to a year earlier, with significant losses in the federal contracting and civilian government sectors. Ahead this hour in Morning Edition, former Vice President Kamala Harris returns to Michigan. That's a state she narrowly lost to President Trump in 2024. The state's once again critical come Election Day. That report up in 15 minutes. It feels like fall today with some sunshine again headed our way by Friday. Showers today, pretty breezy, especially in areas east, and cooling off with highs in the upper 50s to mid-60s for most. Will stay cloudy tonight. More showers. Lows in the upper 40s to around 57 for Richmond. Mostly cloudy tomorrow. Isolated rain starting out. And again, breezy in areas east. Highs in the mid-50s, 69 around Bristol. 58 degrees now in Roanoke. Lynchburg, 57. Charlottesville, 56. Little rainy in Fredericksburg, 58 degrees. Heavy rain and fog in Richmond, where it's 60 degrees.
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0: It's Morning Edition from NPR News. I'm Leila Faldin.
4: And I'm Steve Inskeep. Earlier this month, the president asked voters to pretend he is on the ballot. The latest NPR PBS News Marist poll out today shows voters are doing that.
0: Though maybe not in the way he was hoping. The poll finds Democrats have a 12-point advantage over Republicans when it comes to who voters want to represent them in Congress, and many say they're voting in opposition to Trump.
4: The survey also finds voters think Democrats would be better at handling top issues like the economy. NPR's Stephen Fowler has been digging into the results. Stephen, good morning.
19: Good morning.
4: Okay, so how is the president, his presence on the scene, shaping voter preferences?
19: Well, here's where I do the obligatory boilerplate reference to the midterm being a referendum on the party in power and Trump being in power. People aren't happy with how things are going, which is not a surprise. But it was surprising to me just how intense and immovable this displeasure seems to be. And it's also surprising at how much people do say that Trump is actually influencing their party choice.
4: Okay, let's talk about that influence. I guess you would expect Democrats to say they're voting against Trump and Republicans to be voting for Trump. Is that how it's working out?
19: Sorta. Overall, 45% of voters say their choice is against Trump. That's most Democrats and just over half of independents. But you've got a large number of Republicans, including 2 in 5 who voted for him in 2024, who say that Trump is not much of a factor in their vote. Hmm. I mean, you can read that two ways. One, more people are supporting Democrats, including some people that voted for Trump before. And two, there's a potential for Trump's base to stay home this year and or Republicans to break from Trump and back a Democrat in some of these key races. Here's another nugget for you. More people say they want to vote for candidates who bring new ideas or change over experience and a proven record.
4: Okay, so how do these results compare to the last midterms where Trump was president, 2018?
19: In 2018, there was no war in Iran. We weren't several years into concerns about inflation and the economy, affordability, cost of living. And Trump's unpopularity wasn't actually this bad or strong. Case in point, his net approval is twice as bad now as it was then.
4: Wow.
19: The number of people who strongly disapprove of Trump's job performance is the highest it's been in either term at 53%. Trump's lost a quarter of those who said they strongly approved of him last March, and it's reflected in Republicans losing their advantage with voters on issues like the economy, gas prices, foreign policy, even immigration.
4: Okay, so you're saying that Trump is in even worse shape than he was in 2018 when his party lost control of the House, although they did keep control of the Senate in that case. Now, this survey again shows a 12-point advantage for Democrats across the board, but what does that mean when you break it down into individual races?
19: Well, it's important to remember this poll talks to registered voters, not the people who actually are going to show up in a midterm.
4: Ah.
19: And while this could be a blue wave, that wave will not crest evenly across states and races and districts. The primary turnout this year and other polls like this show that more people prefer Democrats and Republicans are less motivated. And fewer could show up in traditionally uncompetitive areas. So for the House and Senate, it's why you're seeing competitive races in very red places where Trump won big by 10 or 15 points in 2024, why some forecasters say Democrats could gain double-digit seats in the House, and why Republicans could lose control of the Senate and seats in places like Iowa, Alaska, Texas, and Ohio.
4: Okay, we'll keep covering the election however it turns out. NPR Stephen Fowler, thanks so much.
19: Thank you.
0: Jonah Goldberg has been listening with us. He's the editor-in-chief and co-founder of the conservative website, The Dispatch. Jonah, good morning and welcome back to the program.
20: Good morning. Always great to be here.
0: So this poll doesn't really have much good news for the Republicans. Is there one number that stands out to you?
20: Yeah, I mean, the thing I thought was kind of fascinating was that of people who disapprove of the president, 53% strongly disapprove and only 6% just disapprove, which kind of shows how basically attitudes toward the president are polarizing, sort of like in a centrifuge. You get the purest stuff when you spin it. Your attitudes are polarizing to the extent that, like, nobody just has a little bit of a problem with Donald Trump. If they dislike him, it's that they have very strong feelings. Mm-hmm. And that kind of partisan and disapproval intensification is unprecedented for Trump and almost unprecedented for any president.
0: I wonder, you know, the president has said, as we heard him say at the convention, act like I'm on the ballot. And I wonder if that now becomes a liability for these candidates.
20: Oh, it definitely does. I mean, basically it's as if the electorate heard him say that and says, we accept your terms. The gamble that they were

0: found interesting was immigration has long been an issue where voters favored Republicans, especially President Trump, and they've now lost that edge. How do you read that?
1: Yeah, so I mean, I think a lot of different things going on. I think that, first of all, there are a lot of people who liked the idea that Trump was going to send back the worst of the worst and all of that. And what they're seeing is something beyond that. I think that, you know, one of the things, I think this is basically a strategy of the Trump administration, of Stephen Miller and several other people, to basically make the chaos and the just abject fear that they were creating for not just illegal immigrants, but legal immigrants and even U.S. citizens who just happened to be going around looking like immigrants, according to some people, that chaos would get a lot of people to self-deport. Like, I think there's an intentional thing. The downside of it is that's not what a lot of Americans really wanted or expected. And so that, I think, hurts. I also think the fundamental mistake, and this is a mistake that basically both parties have been making for 25 years, but like with everything, Trump does it on steroids. They assume that every single voter they get is voting for the most expansive, extreme version of their agenda. And so Trump came into office thinking that every single voter in every single swing state was voting for full spectrum MAGA and wanted this administration to behave, you know, like a biker gang with diplomatic immunity on every front. And the truth is a huge number of voters, particularly the voters that won on the election, those sort of independents, those non-college educated Hispanic and white working class voters, even a lot of male black working class voters, those guys were voting because they were nostalgic for the pre-COVID economy of Trump's first term. And that's how, that was their pitch to them, is that we're going to get the economy rolling again. We're going to deal with all of this inflation. And instead, what we get is a president who spends most of his time, it seems, talking about ballrooms, about and delivering $6 and whatever it is, 50 cent diesel gas. And so there are just an enormous number of people who say, this isn't what I voted for. And on all of these issues, I thought I was getting X and I got a hell of a lot of Y.
0: Do you think if the economy was doing better, this wouldn't be as dismal as it is, even with the mass deportation that we're seeing, these events where American citizens have been killed? I mean, do you think this is mostly driven by people's pocketbook?
1: I don't want to say mostly. I don't want to go all vulgar Marxist on anybody. But look, economy matters. It always matters. If the economy were roaring at 3 or 4% growth or whatever, or if he had the kind of economy that he had at the beginning of his first term, I think his problems would obviously be less. But, you know, it works the other way around, too, is that if you look at the people, the people who have most strongly supported Trump, that's been his real superpower, is holding on to like this 32% of the electorate that supports him no matter what, sort of always Trump people. They're disproportionately concentrated in, you know, obviously in red states, that's axiomatic, but disproportionately concentrated in agricultural states, rural states, manufacturing states, you know, the farm belt of the South through the Midwest. And the problems with our economies, our overall economy isn't as bad as it feels for a lot of people. I mean, if you just look at the top line numbers, but the problems that we're having are really concentrated precisely in those demographics. Like, expensive diesel affects the entire agricultural economy. The tariffs affect the manufacturing economy and are felt by people who work in it much more directly. And even like the core, a big chunk of the core MAGA people were the people who really believed they were voting for a guy who didn't want any more endless wars.
0: Yeah.
1: And so you just think about the issue climate from economics on down, a huge amount of just the headaches that are coming from the news. It's like they're aimed at discouraging Trump's core supporters, which is why we saw in another poll this week for the first time, Trump dipped into the high 20s, you know, to 29% in approval, which is, you know, that's crazy town.
0: So if you're a swing district Republican or the GOP candidate in a close Senate race, how do you react to this poll?
1: I would sacrifice 50 oxen to Baal. No, I think like, so part of the problem is I think the Republicans who have a good, have their own independent identity, you know, they're really known in their community,

0: They're doing better. It's the ones who are just basically generic Republican and don't have any independent identity who are getting dragged down by Trump. And it's just awfully late to try and say, hey, I'm my own person. I'm not a rubber stamp for this guy. Voting is basically starting, and it's a real dilemma.
1: Jonah Goldberg is the co-founder of the conservative website, The Dispatch. Jonah, thank you for joining us again.
0: As always, a pleasure. Thank you.

0: This is NPR News.
1: Good morning. It's 6:19. I'm Jeff Bossert. It's Morning Edition on listener-supported Radio IQ. And up ahead, Radio IQ news from reporter Pamela D'Angelo. She'll fill us in on three studies concerning the menhaden amid repeated calls to limit its catch given its impact on the economy and the Northern Neck. Right now, I'm joined in the studio by Program Director Nick Yee.
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1: Cooler, feeling like fall out there today. Some sunshine headed our way by Friday. Showers today, fairly breezy, especially in areas east, and high temperatures in the upper 50s to around 73 for Bristol, the high around 60 for Roanoke, 65 for Richmond. Cloudy tonight, more showers, especially in the southwest, lows in the upper 40s to upper 50s. 61 in Wise, where there's a flood watch in effect later today through this evening. We have 57 degrees in Blacksburg, Roanoke 58, Charlottesville 56, little rainy in Fredericksburg 58, heavy rain and fog in Richmond where it's 60 degrees.
4: 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I'm Steve Inskeep.
0: And I'm Layla Faldin. Good morning. Former Vice President Kamala Harris is returning to the campaign trail. Harris narrowly lost in Michigan to President Trump 2 years ago. She went back to join Democratic Senate candidate Abdul Sayed at an event in Detroit. Michigan Public Radio's Russ McNamara reports.
5: The fracture within the Democratic Party over Israel's military action in Gaza was felt acutely in the swing state of Michigan in 2024, a state with a high percentage of Arab and Muslim voters. At the time, Al-Sayed criticized both the Biden administration and then Vice President Harris for continuing to supply weapons to Israel. On Tuesday, the pair appeared to have smoothed over any rift in Detroit during a roundtable on black maternal mortality.
6: So I think we're at the point of our new relationship, where I'm going to now call you Abdul.
7: Perfect.
5: The endorsement by Harris attempts to solve a problem facing Al-Sayed. Black voters in Detroit largely voted for his Democratic opponent, Congresswoman Haley Stevens, in the primary election. In turn, Al-Sayed could help draw Arab and Muslim voters back to Harris if she decides to run for president again in 2028. At a news conference earlier in the day, Al-Sayed, who ultimately endorsed Harris for president in 2024, says he's heard from other voters about regretting their choice to either sit out or vote for President Trump 2 years ago.
8: I think if a lot of us could have had that back, had 2024 back, we would have thought about things in different ways. And I hope that moving forward, we don't reinforce the mistakes of the past that break us apart.
5: Speaking to a room full of healthcare professionals, former VP Harris is now backing him up.
6: The United States Senate should be a stopgap on the abuses of this administration, and I would suggest to you that the fellow sitting to my right would be one of them when elected.
5: First, Al-Sayed will need to defeat former Republican Congressman Mike Rogers in November. His campaign released a statement saying Al-Sayed is, quote, parachuting Harris in to save his campaign. For NPR News, I'm Russ McNamara in Detroit.
4: The Trump administration says it canceled health insurance for what it calls phantom enrollees. Officials are not sharing details of how they decided the 760,000 names did not represent real people. NPR's Selena Simmons-Duffin reports.
7: The enrollments in question were on healthcare.gov, the marketplace set up by the Affordable Care Act, also known as Obamacare. This is for people who don't get insurance from their job or a public program like Medicare or Medicaid. They can go on healthcare.gov and buy a private health insurance plan, oftentimes with premium subsidies paid for by the federal government. On Tuesday, Vice President Vance said fraudster brokers were signing up, quote, phantom people into these plans. He announced moves to punish brokers, like stopping new ones from registering for the upcoming open enrollment and changing enrollment processes. He said the government would save more than $2 billion in subsidies it would have been sending to insurance companies for the enrollments it canceled.
9: There could have been collateral damage here.
7: Cynthia Cox is the director of the program on the Affordable Care Act at KFF, a nonpartisan health research organization. She heard some time ago from contacts in the health insurance industry that this effort was underway.
9: What we know is that the administration sent a list of about 1 million people to health insurance companies and asked these health insurance companies to try to make contact with those people. And if those people did not respond within 30 days, they ultimately had their plan canceled.
7: She says there is fraud in the marketplace, but it's also entirely possible that qualified people had their health insurance canceled. Cox says, for instance, if someone didn't file a claim, they might have just been healthy. And if they didn't respond to the notice in time, they might have just missed it.
9: People move, you know, they don't check their email or their voicemail or, you know, that sort of thing.
7: Vance and other Trump administration officials said they were looking at 400,000 more enrollees who might get their plans canceled. The Centers for Medicare and Medicaid Services, which runs healthcare.gov and the government's other healthcare programs, did not respond to NPR's questions by airtime about the process it's using and what happens if there were mistakes and people had their plans canceled in error. Selena Simmons-Duffin, NPR News, Washington.
0: A new report finds that the overall mental health of U.S. high school students is improving, and more students say they are eating healthier. NPR's Ritu Chatterjee has the story, which mentions suicide.
10: The new report highlights findings of the latest youth risk behavior survey conducted by the CDC every 2 years. In 2025, fewer high school students reported persistent feelings of sadness and hopelessness compared to 2023, and fewer attempted suicide.
11: That's a cause for optimism.
10: Pediatrician Dr. Scott Hadland heads adolescent medicine at Mass General Brigham for Children in Boston. He says the report, which highlights trends over the past decade, shows that the pandemic era rise in mental health symptoms is declining.
11: What we're seeing is that since 2021, there's actually been a really nice improvement in many mental health indicators for young people.
10: Hadland and his colleagues administer the survey in Massachusetts. He says the new report also highlights findings that past year's reports didn't, like diet, physical activity, and sleep, which are in line with the current priorities of Health Secretary Robert F. Kennedy Jr. and his Make America Healthy Again movement.
11: There is a real emphasis on health and wellness, and look, that's very important.
10: Most students reported drinking water at least 3 times a day, but there was little progress on physical activity or avoiding soda. And only 1 in 4 students reported getting at least 8 hours of sleep on school nights, which is unchanged since 2023. All critical pieces of information on teen health, says Hadland.
11: It's absolutely important for us to know what are the nutrition, exercise, and sleep behaviors of young people across the country.
10: But he notes that other information featured prominently in past reports is absent.
11: It really stood out to me that we were missing rich data on what's going on with substance use with young people, sexual risk behaviors, exposure to violence, exposure to firearms.
10: In a press conference announcing the report, CDC staff noted that any information not included in the final report is available on the survey website for anyone to see. Ritu Chatterjee, NPR News.
0: If you or someone you know is in crisis, call, text, or chat with the Suicide and Crisis Lifeline at 988. Later today, on All Things Considered, hundreds of hospitals in rural areas have closed, so patients there increasingly depend on emergency care by air. 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
15: Live from NPR News in Washington, I'm Dave Mattingly. U.S. and Iranian officials met for about 3 hours yesterday in New York, not long after President Trump addressed the U.N. General Assembly. In his nearly 40-minute speech, Trump raised the possibility of annihilating Iran if an agreement isn't soon reached to end the nearly seven-month war. While in New York, President Trump and the leaders of Greenland and Denmark signed a security agreement that allows the U.S. to expand its military presence in Greenland. NPR's Franco Ordonez reports.
16: Before signing, along with the Danish Prime Minister Mette Frederiksen and Greenland Prime Minister Jens Frederik Nielsen, President Trump boasted that the deal was long in the making. The agreement is expected to end a long-running clash between the leaders, as Trump had repeatedly demanded that the U.S. take control of the mineral-rich island. Trump says the leaders had a tremendous relationship and a secure relationship. Secretary of State Marco Rubio says the deal permanently and completely addresses U.S. national security concerns in Greenland, and it does so without altering Greenland's self-determination or Denmark's sovereignty. Frederiksen describes the trilateral agreement as a deal that can last forever. Franco Ordonez, NPR News.
15: The CEOs of OpenAI and Anthropic are among those scheduled to brief the UN Security Council today on safety standards for AI. This is NPR News.
1: Radio IQ News, I'm Jeff Bonser. There are now three studies set to look at commercial fishing and other impacts on menhaden, a little fish with both ecological and industrial importance. The Atlantic State Marine Fisheries Commission is considering slashing the commercial catch in the Chesapeake Bay. The fleet and factory responsible for the majority of that catch sustains the Northern Neck economy, so the commission went there to hear them out, as Pamela D'Angelo reports.
17: On Saturday morning, 439 people, many with babies and kids in tow, gathered at the Northumberland County School Auditorium to ask the Fisheries Commission to wait for the science. Among them was 13-year-old Charlotte Blackwell and her brother Dawson.
18: Our dad is a fishboat captain, and we have many family members who also work in this industry. My question for this board: what Bay-specific science shows that another reduction is necessary? Right here at Northumberland Middle School, we are taught how science works. We are taught to ask questions, examine evidence, separate facts from opinions, and let the evidence lead us to the conclusion. Please hold yourselves to that same standard.
17: The fish factory and the fishing fleet employ some 260 people.
19: Which is $16 million to our county residents that's provided to Northumberland County alone.
17: Keith Harris is a local farmer and member of the Northumberland County Board of Supervisors. The county is only beginning to consider what might replace the fish factory.
19: We're at the end of the road. There's no through traffic. People come here for a reason. It's hard to draw any industry here.
17: Joe Griss heads the Virginia Marine Resources Commission and represents the state on the Atlantic Fisheries Commission.
20: VMRC, BIMS, and ASMSC will all have a joint meeting to coordinate all of the studies so that we're not overlapping and we're getting the most bang for the buck. This will give us that science answer that we're really looking for.
17: Environmentalists and anglers are also counting on the studies to address their concerns about potential industry impacts on dwindling striped bass and osprey populations. From Northumberland County, I'm Pamela D'Angelo.
1: Virginia is the only state that puts the power to restore formerly incarcerated persons' voting rights solely in the hands of the governor. Advocates say it's a barrier to redemption.
2: You tell people that you want them to do well when they come home from incarceration, but then you put every barrier in place of them for them to be able to do well.
1: But voters this fall have the opportunity to change that system. More from Dave Cantor at 6:45. 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
0: 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I'm Leila Fadel.
4: And I'm Steve Inskeep. Three news outlets make their case in court today to get back access to the White House.
0: Lawyers for CNN, MS Now, and Politico will tell a judge President Trump is infringing on their constitutional rights, and they should be able to cover him whether he approves of their stories or not. Some media organizations, including NPR and Fox News, are not taking audio, video, or photos from the White House events until further notice.
4: NPR's David Folkenflik is covering this story. He's on the line. David, good morning.
22: Good morning, Steve.
4: Okay, so the Department of Justice defending the president filed a response to this lawsuit last night. What is the defense for something that Trump doesn't deny he's doing?
22: Steve, I tell you, I could have told you before reading those filings, the administration would argue that it is a privilege, not a right, to be able to report from the White House, as the president has said publicly. And that certainly was there. But they also argued, relying on letters sent to the news outlets after their credentials were revoked, not before, that there were stories that jeopardized national security and spread falsehoods. They include coverage of the White House ballroom construction, the reports that ammunition had been severely depleted from the military during the war with Iran, and that the Republican midterm conventions were just a dud. Here's how Secretary of State Marco Rubio laid out the case to NBC.
23: The president feels very strongly that why should I have people working in my building and in my office that I believe are not honestly covering my administration? That's how he feels. We're not closing CNN. There aren't a bunch of police officers or soldiers kicking down the doors of MSNBC or MS Now, whatever it's called, and arresting people and unplugging it from the grid. They're just not allowed to work from the workspace at the White House.
22: So they're arguing that's grounds enough to be able to hold CNN, MS Now, and Politico's reporters away.
4: Very interesting that Rubio there does not say his own opinion. He says what the president feels. What argument will news organizations be making?
22: Well, so let's take it directly. The core of it is a First Amendment argument. They're saying the president is punishing these news organizations for their speech, which is to say their coverage. The president has made the point publicly that they don't have the right to report from the White House, and that is true, the privilege argument. But once granted, under case law that's held up for decades, there's this thing called viewpoint discrimination. The government cannot do retribution against news organizations for how they cover things. That's what they're arguing here. And also the question of due process. That's the Fifth Amendment. The question of, hey, we weren't given a chance to appeal. In these briefs that were filed last night, the administration is saying, look, it's going to be final if they don't rebut these arguments by this Friday. They're kind of presenting it after the fact as though this is a temporary step and that it's still part of the process, not that it's final.
4: Just to be clear, you're telling me like you could say the Oval Office is private and let no reporters in there. But once you start letting a bunch of reporters in there, kicking them out again afterward is in retribution. That would be the thing that would be illegal, according to this argument, right?
22: That's right, under the arguments of case law in the First Amendment.
4: Okay, and what has the coverage been like of the president this week as he went to the UN General Assembly?
22: Well, look, people have withheld showing video clips and audio clips in kind of solidarity. At the same time, Trump insists upon being the dominant figure. The news, for example, musing whether he should annihilate Iran. Caitlin Collins of CNN was there asking questions. He said, you shouldn't be here. You don't have the right to do it. She pointed out she's credentialed by the UN to be there. It's a reminder to the president. He may think he may be able to intimidate or stop coverage. It's going to happen either way.
4: NPR's David Folkenflik, thanks.
22: You bet.
0: Let's turn to see Stephen Bladick now for some legal analysis of this lawsuit. He's an expert on the federal courts who teaches at Georgetown University Law Center. Stephen, good morning and welcome back to the program.
24: Good morning. Thanks for having me.
0: So we just heard Marco Rubio saying that this is about access to the White House, not press freedom more broadly. Legally, does he have a point?
24: No, and I think the problem here is that if the White House had never opened its doors to the media, and if the White House had said, you know, we're going to do all of our media operations offsite, that would be one thing. But, you know, for decades, the White House has chosen to create what the Supreme Court's case law calls a non-public forum. And one of the consequences of creating such a forum, whether it's in the Brady briefing room or whether it's Pebble Beach from where the reporters do their stand-ups, is that you can't engage in viewpoint discrimination once you open your doors to that kind of forum. That's the choice the White House has made, and now it has to live with it.
0: And where have courts come down on this issue before?
24: Yeah, I mean, we haven't really seen quite so brazen an example of an executive branch engaging in this kind of viewpoint discrimination. But, you know, courts have generally been very protective of the press in this space. You know, when Jim Acosta's press pass was revoked back in 2018, a federal judge, the same one who actually has been assigned the new lawsuit by CNN, MS Now and Politico, ordered the administration to return it. Even the fight over whether President Trump could exclude the Associated Press from Air Force One, the judges who said he could were very specific to distinguish Air Force One from other spaces in the White House, from other grounds that the government has opened up to the entire press. You know, I think this is really going to be an uphill battle for the administration to defend this policy.
0: Now, Trump originally said this ban was about stories he didn't like in CNN, Politico, MS Now, that there was no particular story that triggered this. But he's now also said this is about national security, something he's done before in court. In the DOJ's response, it cited specific articles about the Iran war and the bunker under the White House. The DOJ says this threatens national security. Is that a compelling argument here?
24: So I think it could be in the abstract, Layla, but the problem is that, you know, CNN and Politico and MS Now are hardly the only outlets that have reported on these subjects. They're hardly the only outlets that have reported information that could have been the result of unauthorized national security leaks. And so this really does have all the hallmarks of trying to, you know, come up with a post hoc rationalization for what really was, I think, you know, a lashing out by the president against media outlets whose reporting he doesn't like. You know, could the government ever have a national security justification for engaging in viewpoint discrimination or for, you know, excluding particular outlets? Maybe, but it's hard to understand why CNN, Politico, and MS Now would be unique here compared to the New York Times or other outlets that the administration has continued to allow access to.
0: Do you think then that CNN, Politico, MS Now, this is a much easier case for them to argue?
24: I do think it is. I mean, I think compared to the AP case, which was really about Air Force One and the East Room and other sort of more private spaces in the White House, at least under the existing law, Layla, I think this is a very, very strong and almost easy case for CNN, for MS Now, for Politico. The tricky part is, and this is within the government's filing late last night, one possibility is that the government's going to try to use this case to overrule those precedents. But it's hard to imagine there will be much of an appetite, whether in the lower courts or the Supreme Court, for what really looks like pretty blatant viewpoint discrimination by a president who's just unhappy with the coverage he's receiving.
0: Stephen Vladeck is a professor at Georgetown University Law Center. Thank you for your time.
24: Thank you.

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1: The time is 6:42. I'm Jeff Bossert. It's day 6 of the Fall Fun Drive. Coming up shortly, we'll have the Marketplace Morning Report. That's up in about 10 minutes. I'm joined in the studio by Program Director Nick Yee. Good morning.
2: Good morning, Jeff. It's early. Listen, if Morning Edition is part of your morning routine, I know for me, it's mine. There's something about getting up, flipping on the Radio IQ app and putting on Morning Edition. It's as if like the news of the world just kind of jolts me awake and reminds me that there are things happening. And not only do I get caught up, but I'm reminded of time. Time is something that is very valuable, very precious, and that we're just moving through it. And for some reason, that just wakes me up in the morning, just the weight of the world and time. And speaking of time, we're starting to run out of time on this drive. 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
1: We'll have a story from freelancer Dave Cantor coming up in just a couple of minutes. And think about the editorial process in a newsroom. 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We have news meetings every week with our regular full-time news staff. And there are so many stories that people like Sandy Houseman, Roxy Todd, Mason Adams are working on. 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
1: It feels like fall out there. Some sunshine will be headed our way soon, but today breezy with clouds and showers, cooler than what we've been to, highs in the upper 50s to around 73 for Bristol. More showers tonight, especially in the southwest, lows in the upper 40s to 57 in Richmond. Some isolated rain tomorrow. We have 56 degrees in Blacksburg, foggy. Flood watch in Wise today until late this evening. 61 degrees there now. Charlottesville 56, rainy and 58 in Fredericksburg. Richmond rainy and 60 degrees. Virginia voters will weigh in on three proposed amendments to the state constitution this November. Dave Cantor has more on one of those ballot initiatives, which would create a faster path to the restoration of voting rights for people who have been convicted of a felony.
4: I have a question for you. Is this Richmond or...
5: Amber Brown's home is just over the Richmond line in Henrico County. And while sitting in her tidy living room, dog barking in the background, she talked about returning home after serving time at the Virginia Department of Corrections. She recalled living in a nightmare apartment in the past and having a tough time finding gainful employment because of the stigma that comes along with being formally incarcerated. She referred to it as a life sentence, despite being released from her second stint in prison during 2022. Like anyone in the Commonwealth who's been convicted of a felony, Brown lost her right to vote. A ballot initiative this fall could change the process for regaining access to the ballot. Here's Brown.
6: You come home, you have barriers to housing, you have barriers to employment, you have barriers to your civil rights. And, you know, it's really like your sentence never ends. And so I'm very happy to see leaders that are willing to see that people are worthy of second chances and, you know, coming back into society and being a part of society.
5: Brown said she didn't apply to have her rights restored, but in August, she happened to check the state website where residents can access their status and saw the good news. As it stands now, the governor has full discretion over people's voting rights being restored, an arrangement that makes Virginia unique across the country. Governor Abigail Spanberger, though, has proactively restored voting rights to about 100,000 people. Sheba Williams is the executive director of No Left Turns, an advocacy group that offers assistance to formerly incarcerated people. She also lobbies around state-level criminal justice reform and criticized the state's current restoration process.
0: We're saying that people are never worthy of redemption. We do not offer mercy and grace for people who are imperfect. And, you know, I will stand by and live by the mantra that every person is worthy of redemption.
5: The Virginia General Assembly previously passed legislation to automatically restore voting rights to those who've completed a felony sentence. The upcoming ballot measure is the next step required in the process to amend the state constitution. If approved by voters, automatic restorations would begin January 1st. Some in the GOP have said they don't object to the amendment's premise, but allowing people who owe restitution or are still on parole doesn't put victims first. Earlier this summer, Delegate Mike Cherry, a Republican representing Colonial Heights, discussed rights restoration and described himself as an outlier on the issue within his own party.
7: My perspective is that your constitutional rights should never be tied to a criminal behavior outcome. I think that was a misstep when it was done originally. For whatever reason it was done, there's a lot of speculation whether that was racial or other issues of why it was done. But for me, those two things, your constitutional rights should be very, very sacrosanct. They should be very hard to take away, and you should get them back as quickly as possible.
5: An ACLU of Virginia attorney explained, voting rights also affect other parts of public life, like serving on a jury or running for office. And they pointed to recent state legislation that created a notification process for the formerly incarcerated, so people like Amber Brown would be proactively contacted about their ability to vote. Here's Brown again.
6: I do want to see people getting their rights back. I feel like the system kind of makes it really hard to be successful. And it's like you tell people that you want them to do well when they come home from incarceration, but then you put every barrier in place of them for them to be able to do well.
5: You can check your voter registration at elections.virginia.gov. I'm Dave Cantor.
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1: 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Up ahead next hour in Morning Edition, President Trump spoke at the UN Tuesday and mused about possibly annihilating Iran. State Department spokesman later defended Trump's speech.
8: He was laying out a clear path here in terms of fundamentally the Iranian regime has a choice to become a prosperous nation or to continue its malign activities and suffer the consequences.
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1: It feels like fall temperatures right now, around 60 degrees. Showers today, pretty breezy in the east. Cooler too, highs in the upper 50s. It's around 60 for Roanoke and Charlottesville, 73 for the Bristol area. Roanoke has 58 right now, 58 and rainy in Fredericksburg, Richmond, 60 degrees.
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9: From Marketplace in Washington, I'm Kimberly Adams. Whether a business is considered small in the government's eyes is pretty important. It determines whether that business is eligible for federal aid money and certain federal contracts. Now, the Small Business Administration is proposing some changes to how it defines small business. Marketplace's Justin Ho has more.
11: The government sets aside about a quarter of federal contracts for small businesses, including manufacturing jobs, service sector work, and construction. Richard Prisanzano with Yale University says those contracts can be a big deal for a small business.
12: There's a lot of money, and the government is a very good payer.
11: But unless a business meets the government's definition of a small business, determined by revenue or headcount, it might miss out on those lucrative contracts. As a result, some small businesses might not want to grow.
12: Maybe they want to hire, you know, three extra employees, but that would put them out of this. I could see them not hiring because they don't want to go over the employee count.
11: The SBA is proposing to more than double the size limit in several industries. In some, including architectural services and custom computer programming services, it'll increase more than tenfold. The SBA says the new size standards will better reflect the nature of the markets in which small businesses compete. But Tom Skryer with Cornell's Management School says that could also make it harder for the smallest companies.
13: If I'm imagining my current student who's setting up a new business, just him and his partner, competing against a consulting firm with 1,000 people, perhaps, it's hard to see how that playing field would be level.
11: Skryer says supporting the smallest firms can have an outsized impact on employment and the broader economy. I'm Justin Ho for Marketplace.
9: The public comment period for this proposed rule change was supposed to close on Monday, but the Small Business Administration announced this week it would extend the comment period another 60 days, now closing on November 20th. Let's do the numbers. The FTSE in London is up less than 0.1%. Dow, S&P, and NASDAQ futures are mixed but pretty flat in the 0 to 0.1% range, with the Dow future up just 4 points. The 10-year Treasury yield is down at 4.96%. Brent crude oil is trading down 0.3% at $99 a barrel.
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1: 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I'm Jeff Bossert. 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
2: Good morning, Jeff. It is, yeah, as Jeff mentioned, day 6. It's also Why Wednesday. So we are asking people why you listen. We've been doing this kind of really all week, but today is the day because it rhymes with Wednesday, to be totally honest with you. But why do you listen? Why do you? Is it Jeff Bossert in the morning? Is it the consistency of the programming? Is it the fearless reporting? Is it the little fun stories? 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Is it the classical music on WVTF Music? What is your reason? 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
1: Yesterday, Brad Kuttner has reported about the Virginia food banks. 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And, you know, on your drive to work or whatever, you can catch all the news that I've got covered. 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
1: Ahead next hour, we'll talk a little bit more about the we have data centers being one big story here. Also, the proposed merger between Dominion Energy and NextEra Energy. The state's attorney general wants state regulators to restart the review period on that. So that's one big thing we've got going on. And, of course, there's been news about a potential data center in the Roanoke Valley. 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
3: Live from NPR News in Washington, I'm Corva Coleman. The latest poll out from NPR, PBS News Marist, finds that many American voters are taking President Trump's work into consideration as they think about whom to vote for. NPR Stephen Fowler has more.
15: Overall, 45% of voters say their choice is against Trump. That's most Democrats and just over half of independents. But you've got a large number of Republicans, including 2 in 5 who voted for him in 2024, who say that Trump is not much of a factor in their vote. I mean, you can read that 2 ways. One, more people are supporting Democrats, including some people that voted for Trump before. And 2, there's a potential for Trump's base to stay home this year and or Republicans to break from Trump and back a Democrat in some of these key races.
16: NPR's Stephen Fowler reporting. Ukrainian President Volodymyr Zelensky will address the United Nations General Assembly later today. He is expected to focus on Russia's full-scale invasion of his country. And NPR's Michelle Kellerman reports Zelensky has already held talks with President Trump at the UN, hoping to find ways to end the war.
17: Ukrainian President Volodymyr Zelensky says President Trump wants to end the war and has questioned Ukraine's strikes on Russian energy facilities. Zelensky says he told Trump that Ukraine would stop such attacks when Russia ends its bombardment of civilian infrastructure in Ukraine.
18: We are ready for energy ceasefire. It doesn't matter if they will not, if they don't want us to attack their diesel and refineries and etc. So we are ready if they will not attack our energy system. Our electricity heating system.
17: But he's preparing for another tough winter. Zelensky is asking Trump to raise this with Chinese leader Xi Jinping later this week, since China has influence with Russia. Michelle Kellerman, NPR News, the United Nations.
16: OpenAI is calling for the U.S. to lead in setting global AI safety standards. NPR's John Ruich reports several AI industry leaders will brief the UN Security Council today.
19: OpenAI is releasing its proposal at a time of intense debate about how to regulate artificial intelligence after a string of incidents that have raised concern about the technology. It says international safety and security standards are key to answering the question, what does good look like in the mitigation of catastrophic AI risk? AI companies and labs have to take accountability for developing AI safely, it says, but standards will help more stakeholders have a say in how AI evolves. OpenAI says the United States should lead an effort with other countries to develop technical standards for the most cutting-edge artificial intelligence, including for recursive self-improvement, or AI building AI, which many believe could lead to the technology spiraling out of human control. John Ruich, NPR News.
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1: Radio IQ News, I'm Jeff Bosser. Virginia Attorney General Jay Jones is urging state regulators to restart the 180-day review period for the proposed merger between Dominion Energy and NextEra Energy. Jones argues the reset is necessary because the company submitted a supplemental filing with expanded deal conditions like longer customer bill credits and extended job protections shortly after the deadline to intervene had passed. The Virginia Mercury reports Jones's position is that these significant late additions constitute a fundamentally different proposal that requires additional time for proper public review. If the State Corporation Commission grants his request, the deadline for a final decision on the utility merger would be delayed from January to March. Meanwhile, state regulators have announced where two additional public hearings over the proposed merger will take place. State Corporation Commission has set those hearings for October 7th at Christopher Newport University in Newport News and at the Fairfax County Government Center October 9th. Both hearings will be from 6 to 8 p.m. Part of the debate over data centers is about how they're being powered. Michael Pope has the latest.
20: Natural gas is a non-renewable resource, a fossil fuel that is concerning to environmentalists. That's why many were cheering Governor Abigail Spanberger's recent executive order on data centers, which limits how much natural gas energy production can happen on site at a data center. Here's Tim Sawinski at the Sierra Club.
21: What the governor is doing is saying if you're going to provide your own power, it can't be pollution intensive, considering a lot of these data centers are nearby schools and neighborhoods. So it's a preventative measure to make sure that the thing that is causing all of our electric bills go up doesn't also have a greater impact on public health. It's a step in the right direction, but we'd prefer if it was no natural gas on site at all.
20: Stephen Hayner at the Jefferson Forum says natural gas is the most efficient form of energy, and it's already in widespread use at data centers.
22: Virginia has been permitting natural gas facilities at data centers for decades. There are thousands of natural gas generators. I think I saw 10,200 natural gas generators at data centers, 26 gigawatts worth of generation at data centers already approved. So to suddenly change course on this will be a big deal.
20: The debate over natural gas at data centers comes at a time when state regulators are considering whether to approve new natural gas plants, potentially expanding the use of fossil fuels for decades into the future. I'm Michael Pope.
1: Ahead this hour, ICE is looking into mobile detention facilities for immigrant detainees as it quietly expands its detention system. That's in 15 minutes. It'll feel like fall out there today. Showers, too. Fairly breezy, especially in areas east. Highs in the upper 50s to mid-60s for most. Flood watch in effect today until late tonight for the Wise area. 56 and foggy in Blacksburg. Roanoke, 58 degrees. Rainy in Fredericksburg, 56. Charlottesville, 56. Richmond, rainy and 60 degrees.
0: 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Rinko Kikuchi stars as a woman returning to Tokyo's ballroom dance scene after tragedy, where an infatuation with her instructor offers a chance for rediscovery. In theaters Friday.
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4: It's Morning Edition from NPR News. I'm Steve Inskeep.
7: And I'm Leila Faldin. Good morning. Iran's president takes the podium at the United Nations today, a day after President Trump spoke of annihilating Iran.
4: Trump spoke of options ranging from total destruction to a peace deal after the U.S. election. He also appealed for international cooperation as he wrapped up his speech before the United Nations General Assembly in New York. In a moment, we will discuss that speech and more with Trump's ambassador to the United Nations, Mike Waltz. We begin with the news.
7: NPR White House correspondent Deepa Shivaram joins us to discuss. Hi, Deepa.
23: Hey, good morning.
7: Good morning. So first, just catch us up on what Trump said in his speech in New York.
23: Yeah, I will say it was a pretty brief speech overall as far as Trump's speeches go. He talked about U.S. actions in Venezuela and Iran and essentially used both as examples of America's military might. At one point, he mused on whether he should annihilate Iran, as you all mentioned. And keep in mind, there were leaders from Iran in the audience. And he talked about how the U.S. has benefited from access to Venezuela's oil supply after a military intervention there that led to the capture of the country's leader, Nicolas Maduro. He even used the phrase, quote, to the victor belong the spoils, referring to U.S. control of Venezuela's oil, though that goes pretty directly against U.S. foreign policy tradition to not explicitly connect military intervention with the acquisition of resources. Overall, it was a speech that highlighted how Trump sees his own role as a world leader. He described himself as someone who takes action when other countries don't, and someone who isn't afraid to use force to protect America's interests. In the past, Trump has been really critical of the United Nations as a body and hasn't shied away from criticizing it, but this year he mostly stuck to his remarks, though he did accuse the UN of, quote, imposing the far left agenda of globalist bureaucrats who nobody ever elected. And he was also critical of the ICC, the International Criminal Court.
7: Now, he also had back-to-back meetings with world leaders. How did those interactions play out?
23: Yeah, it was a packed day yesterday. Trump met with leaders from Britain, Japan, Venezuela, and the Gulf nations. He signed a deal with Greenland and Denmark to put more U.S. bases in Greenland. And that was a win for Trump, who's been calling for the U.S. to, quote, take Greenland since he returned to the White House last year. This deal doesn't give the U.S. any ownership of the island, of course, but it does expand U.S. presence, which Trump wanted. He also met with Ukraine's Volodymyr Zelensky to speak about trying to end the war between Ukraine and Russia. But I will say the biggest news out of that meeting actually had to do with Iran. While taking questions, Trump revealed that a U.S. delegation had been meeting with Iranians for 3 hours yesterday. It's not clear how much progress was made during those talks, but it does mark a significant shift back to diplomacy after talks with Iran broke down over the summer over the Strait of Hormuz. Trump, of course, has been under enormous pressure to find a way to end this conflict with Iran. He says the election is not on his mind as he weighs what to do about this war that he and Israel started, but voters at home are increasingly unhappy.
7: Yeah, I mean, the meetings yesterday are coming as Trump is facing a lot of uphill battles on domestic issues, poor approval ratings, legal battles, a fight with the press corps.
23: Right. And not to mention a major summit with Chinese leader Xi Jinping, who's arriving in Washington tonight. But yeah, on the domestic front, I mean, polling shows that Trump is doing even worse than before. A new poll from Reuters Ipsos shows that Trump's approval rating sits at 32%. Other polling shows that Americans are souring on Trump's stance on foreign policy. And of course, there are the other battles. Trump this week banned 3 news outlets from covering the White House. And now the administration is facing a legal action and a judge is expected to weigh in on that lawsuit today.
7: That's NPR's Deepa Shivaram. Thank you, Deepa.
23: Thank you.
4: It's Morning Edition from NPR News. I'm Steve Inskeep.
7: And I'm Leila Faldin. Good morning. Ukraine's president is proposing that Ukraine and Russia stop attacking each other's energy systems. Volodymyr Zelensky has also said he doesn't think Russia is prepared to take up the offer. For more, we're joined by NPR national security correspondent Greg Myrie in Washington. Good morning, Greg.
5: Hi, Leila.
7: So what are the details of this proposal?
5: So both Russia and Ukraine have very effective air offenses at the moment, and they're hammering each other's energy supplies. So after meeting President Trump at the UN, President Zelensky told reporters that he'd propose that Ukraine and Russia undertake a limited ceasefire on this front. Here he is.
18: We are ready for energy ceasefire if they don't want us to attack their diesel and refineries. We are ready if they will not attack our energy system, our electricity heating system, water supplies.
5: But Leila, Zelensky's been making this kind of proposal for some time now, and he acknowledged that Russian leader Vladimir Putin doesn't appear ready to accept it, even though his oil facilities are being hard hit and his economy is under strain.
7: Now, these attacks have been taking place for quite a while. Is there a growing sense of urgency with winter approaching?
5: Certainly, yes. On the Ukrainian side, Zelensky openly acknowledges this. Here's what he said.
18: We have to prepare for the winter, and if it will be winter in war, it will be not simple.
5: So Russia has been attacking Ukraine's electricity grid for the past four winters, and Ukraine has managed to keep the system patched together, but it's increasingly fragile, and this winter is seen as critical. Ukraine is more vulnerable because it's essentially out of American Patriot missiles that it needs to stop Russia's incoming ballistic missiles. So the risk of widespread blackouts during the harsh Ukrainian winter

0: through. And Zelensky also said he requested additional help with air defenses, but that he got no clear response. And as we know, Trump has effectively cut off military aid to Ukraine, and there's no indication he's about to change that position, especially when he's bogged down with the war he launched in Iran.
1: Is there any prospect for diplomacy on the war in the coming days?
0: Yeah, Leila, not really at the moment. Zelensky will be addressing the United Nations today, so we'll be watching if he has anything to say on that front. Now, last week, Trump signed a new law that would allow him to place tariffs on Russia and countries buying its oil. This was the measure proposed by the late Senator Lindsey Graham. And in his speech yesterday to the UN, Trump said he would use these expanded powers if necessary, but he didn't say this was imminent. And again, as we know, Trump has always been reluctant to pressure Russia.
1: That's NPR's Greg Myrie. Greg, thank you for your reporting.
0: Sure thing, Leila.
2: 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I'm Jeff Bossert, Morning Edition host, joined by Program Director Nick Yee on day six of the Fall Fun Drive.
3: Good morning, Jeff. 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
2: And again, I'll tell you a little bit about the editing process. 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
3: 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Why? 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It's just, here it is. 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
4: Good morning. It's good to be here. 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And there's it's election season. 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

0: possible. And so that's why we work every day to keep our listeners informed. 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
1: Phone banks aren't quite open yet. That's fine. Hey, two quick thank yous before we have to go back here. First is to Susan from Roanoke, who says, I love the news reporting and the programming, some with more in-depth news coverage, and also human interest programs such as The Moth or Hidden Brain. Also, Alan from Rocky Mount, informative, entertaining, smart news coverage, and entertainment programming. 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
3: Checking out our forecast. It feels like fall out there and lots of rainfall continuing. Sunshine is on the horizon. We'll expect some sun by Friday, but showers today, and there is a flood watch in effect later on for the Wise area. That lasts till tonight. Excessive runoff may result in flooding of rivers, creeks, and streams. We have high temperatures today in the upper 50s to around 73 for Bristol, so cooling off. Tonight, cloudy, more showers, especially in the southwest, breezy. Lows in the upper 40s to 57 in Richmond. Some isolated rain tomorrow, cloudy, breezy. And highs in the mid-50s to 65 for Roanoke, 69 around Bristol. We have 56 right now in Blacksburg. Charlottesville, 56. Rainy and 58 in Fredericksburg. Richmond, rainy and 60 degrees.
4: 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I'm Steve Inskeep.
5: And I'm Layla Faldin. Good morning.
4: We hear so much about the build-out of data centers. This is a story about the build-out of detention facilities. In the last week, the federal government signed contracts worth several billion dollars to expand ICE detention. Immigration and Customs Enforcement is also looking into what it calls mobile detention facilities. NPR's Jasmine Garst explains.
6: Early this year, ICE started buying large warehouses nationwide to turn into mega detention centers. There was widespread pushback to these warehouses.
7: And this facility, I don't know if you've been out there and seen the facility. It's huge.
6: Back in March, NPR spoke to Linda Powell, a resident of Williamsport, Maryland, where ICE purchased a warehouse.
7: Why do we need this here? We don't need it here.
6: Maryland was among several states that sued. Now ICE is selling most of those warehouses. But they're also detaining immigrants at record numbers. Roughly 100,000 people arrested in the last 2 months. And records show in the last few months, ICE has quietly expanded its detention system. In an August earnings call for Geo Group, a private prison operator, which is one of ICE's main contractors, CEO George Zoli took a question from an investor.
8: Is it still the expectation that ICE is going to reach 100,000 operational beds?
9: I think so, for the most part.
6: Fast forward to this week. Homeland Security, which oversees ICE, signed construction contracts worth over $7 billion to expand immigration detention in New York, Texas, Arizona, Florida, and California. They've also announced they'll expand in Colorado, Washington, and Pennsylvania. And buried in the paperwork is a detail about Pennsylvania. You could blink and miss that the agency says it's looking for, quote, mobile detention facilities.
10: What they describe is a network of vans that would follow officers into the field as they make these arrests.
6: Michael Risten is the co-founder of Project Saltbox, a nonprofit watchdog group that tracks the expansion of ICE.
10: Very conspicuously missing from this description was, what are the standards for, you know, how long a person can be kept in a van? How are people using the bathroom? How are they feeding them?
6: The only description is that they will be used, quote, until full or the operation is done, and that women can't be held in them for over 10 hours. NPR reached out to both ICE and the GEO Group and received no response. Risten thinks the focus on Pennsylvania is because it's a large state in which many police departments are not allowed to work with ICE, so detained immigrants can't be held at local jails. What's more, he thinks the request gives a sense of how broad these crackdowns are. Of the tens of thousands of people currently in ICE detention, around 70% have no criminal record.
10: Because if this were targeted immigration enforcement, if this were truly worst of the worst type enforcement, you know, it stands to reason that ICE would have a list of a couple names. This describes sweeps, immigration sweeps.
6: The mobile detention facilities, he says, show this continues to be the plan. Jasmine Garst, NPR News, New York.
4: 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I'm Steve Inskeep.
5: And I'm Leila Faldin. Good morning. Former Vice President Kamala Harris is returning to the campaign trail. Harris narrowly lost in Michigan to President Trump 2 years ago. She went back to join Democratic Senate candidate Abdul Sayed at an event in Detroit. Michigan Public Radio's Russ McNamara reports.
11: The fracture within the Democratic Party over Israel's military action in Gaza was felt acutely in the swing state of Michigan in 2024, a state with a high percentage of Arab and Muslim voters. At the time, Al-Sayed criticized both the Biden administration and then-Vice President Harris for continuing to supply weapons to Israel. On Tuesday, the pair appeared to have smoothed over any rift in Detroit during a roundtable on black maternal mortality.
12: So I think we're at the point of our new relationship, where I'm going to now call you Abdul.
13: Perfect.
11: The endorsement by Harris attempts to solve a problem facing Al-Sayed. Black voters in Detroit largely voted for his Democratic opponent, Congresswoman Haley Stevens, in the primary election. In turn, Al-Sayed could help draw Arab and Muslim voters back to Harris if she decides to run for president again in 2028. At a news conference earlier in the day, Al-Sayed, who ultimately endorsed Harris for president in 2024, says he's heard from other voters about regretting their choice to either sit out or vote for President Trump 2 years ago.
14: I think if a lot of us could have had that back, had 2024 back, we would have thought about things in different ways. And I hope that moving forward, we don't reinforce the mistakes of the past that break us apart.
11: Speaking to a room full of healthcare professionals, former VP Harris is now backing him up.
12: The United States Senate should be a stopgap on the abuses of this administration. And I would suggest to you that the fellow sitting to my right would be one of them when elected.
11: First, Al-Sayed will need to defeat former Republican Congressman Mike Rogers in November. His campaign released a statement saying Al-Sayed is, quote, parachuting Harris in to save his campaign. For NPR News, I'm Russ McNamara in Detroit.
1: Oh, election season is coming up. 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
0: Good morning.
1: Good morning.
0: So it is, as you said, day six of our fall fund drive, and we have people in here every single day bringing you the news. 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
1: And, you know, we're hearing a lot more about elections, and you've been pretty much, you were kind of assigned the election beat recently, right?
0: Yeah.
1: Tell us about that.
0: So the Virginia Elections Collaborative is what it's called, and it's a partnership between the five public media stations here in Virginia. 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
13: Live from NPR News in Washington, I'm Dave Mattingly. Ukraine's President Volodymyr Zelensky is expected to detail what he calls concrete security proposals and de-escalation measures with Russia when he addresses the UN General Assembly in New York today. Zelensky met with President Trump yesterday on the sidelines of the UN meeting, where Trump repeated his belief that a deal can be reached between Moscow and Kyiv. Israeli Prime Minister Benjamin Netanyahu is scheduled to address the UN General Assembly tomorrow. Ahead of his speech, Netanyahu took aim at New York Mayor Zohran Mamdani, who's called for the Israeli leader to be arrested for alleged war crimes in Gaza. Here's NPR's Kat Lonsdorf.
15: Netanyahu posted a short video in English on social media.
16: Shame on you, Mr. Mamdani.
15: Reiterating that he is coming to the United Nations this week. Netanyahu's visit to New York for the UN General Assembly has been controversial. The International Criminal Court has an outstanding warrant for his arrest for alleged war crimes on civilians during Israel's war against Hamas in Gaza. Mamdani has repeatedly stated his belief that Netanyahu is a war criminal and that federal authorities should arrest him if he steps foot in New York. Netanyahu is scheduled to address the UN before heading back to Israel the same day. Kat Lonsdorf, NPR News, Tel Aviv.
13: President Trump welcomes China's President Xi Jinping to the White House tomorrow, where Iran and the future of AI are expected to get a lot of attention. This is NPR News.
3: Radio IQ News, I'm Jeff Bosser. Police in Stanton say a man is dead after an officer-involved shooting Tuesday night. It occurred around 7:15 p.m. at the Walmart on Richmond Avenue. The man was pronounced dead at the scene. Virginia State Police are investigating and working to notify next of kin. The public has been asked to avoid the area while investigation continues. Hunting with dogs has long been part of Virginia's rural tradition, but as the Commonwealth's become more developed, it's created conflicts between landowners and hunters, and a new lawsuit is adding to those tensions, as Brad Kuttner reports.
17: According to the federal court filing, retired Brigadier General Billy Don Ferris moved to Gloucester County for peace and quiet, but he says that peace is being disrupted by hunting dogs allowed to enter his property without permission under a state law called the Right to Retrieve. Nate Hodes is the Pacific legal attorney behind Ferris's new complaint against Gloucester County Sheriff Daryl Warren. After repeated requests to Warren to stop dogs from entering Ferris's land, the local Commonwealth attorney weighed in, saying in an opinion, state law allows the access, and it's Ferris who could face charges if he tries to intervene. But Hodes says U.S. Supreme Court precedent from 2021 overturning a California law that allowed labor groups to, quote, right to take access of a farm to organize could be used to force changes to Virginia's right to retrieve.
18: We view it as asking people to be neighborly. You wouldn't feel comfortable walking into your neighbor's house without their permission, and participating in a popular leisure activity doesn't change that.
17: Kirby Birch is the head of the Virginia Hunting Dog Alliance. He's been dog hunting for more than 60 years. He said Ferris's complaint is another in a long line aiming to change the fabric of rural Virginia.
19: What have they done to the tranquility of the whole community? Because a vast number of people that surround this gentleman own and hunt on land that they and their families have hunted on for generations.
17: Ferris's complaint asked the judge to block Sheriff Warren from enforcing Virginia's right to retrieve and instead aid in barring hunters from accessing his land. Warren has yet to respond to the suit and did not respond to requests for comment. In Richmond, I'm Brad Kuttner.
3: 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More at 7:45. Showers around the region today, pretty breezy and fall-like conditions. Highs in the upper 50s to around 60 for Roanoke and Charlottesville, 73 in the Bristol area, 56 now in Blacksburg. Roanoke 58, Charlottesville 56, Richmond 60 degrees. It's 7:34.
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5: And I'm Leila Fadel. Good morning. No matter which party controls the House after the November election, one thing is for sure. The next Congress will not include San Francisco Democrat and former House Speaker Nancy Pelosi, who is retiring after nearly 40 years in the House of Representatives, and she was the first female speaker there. As Pelosi serves out her final months in office, KQED Public Media in San Francisco is releasing a five-part podcast called The Speaker, about Pelosi's influence on the national political landscape. KQED's Scott Schaefer is hosting the podcast, and he joins us now. Good morning, Scott.
21: Good morning.
5: Okay, so the first episode of your podcast takes place in 1987, the year Pelosi was first elected. Tell us about how she got her start in Congress.
21: Yeah, that's right. Pelosi was one of 14 candidates running for that seat after Congresswoman Sala Burton died of cancer. And up to that point, Pelosi had been a Democratic Party insider, first as a local volunteer, later becoming a prolific fundraiser in California and nationwide, and then ultimately chair of the state Democratic Party. Pelosi would go on to become a powerhouse in Washington, but in that first campaign, she was dismissed as a lightweight, a rich socialite who was out of touch with ordinary people. One of her opponents called her a dilettante, and KQED actually hosted a televised debate that year. And here's one candidate, Supervisor Carol Ruth Silver, talking while Pelosi tries to respond, and the moderators also jump in.
22: How can she relate to people like me, a single parent, working mother?
23: Why can't
22: somebody
23: she relate?
24: Let me answer that. I don't like
22: because
24: think
22: the
24: she
22: problems
24: can.
22: Are different. She's never met a payroll. She's never had to worry about child care.
24: Well,
22: she's never had a kid in a public school.
24: I have
22: she's never worried about the things that worry most of the people in San
24: and
22: Francisco.
24: You've never
25: let's let Nancy answer.
24: It's okay.
21: So you can hear in that clip from that 87 debate that even though her campaign slogan was a voice that will be heard, she had a really hard time getting a word in edgewise.
5: Sounds like she was portrayed by her opponents as what might be called today a corporate Democrat. Can you explain more about that?
21: Yeah, exactly. In fact, in that 87 campaign, she raised and spent more money than all of the other 13 candidates combined, including a $200,000 donation to herself. Now, we should point out that 40 years later, some on the left are still angry because they think the Democratic Party relies too much on wealthy donors and corporate PACs instead of prioritizing the interests of what they see as working class people. The reality is that while Pelosi is solidly liberal, she's also very pragmatic. She was just like, what can we get done? You know, and money can sometimes help, and also tenacity. Here's how she described her plan to overcome opposition to passing the Affordable Care Act.
26: If there's a fence in our way, if there's a barrier, we'll break open the gate, push through the gate. If that doesn't work, we'll climb the fence. If that doesn't work, we'll pole vault in. If that doesn't work, we'll parachute in. But we're not letting anything stand in our way.
21: And she was relentless, in fact, in getting the ACA or Obamacare passed.
5: Tell us about the campaign to replace her. How is Pelosi exerting her influence in that race?
21: Yeah, so under California's election law, the top two finishers in the primary advance to the runoff, so no surprise here in San Francisco. They're both Democrats. The more moderate candidate, at least by San Francisco standards, is openly gay state senator Scott Wiener. He's been a big proponent of building more housing and regulating AI. Pelosi has endorsed his opponent, Connie Chan, a member of the Board of Supervisors. She's a favorite of organized labor. But, you know, no matter who wins, Pelosi's retirement is going to leave San Francisco with a much smaller voice in Congress, while the Democratic Party is losing its most prolific fundraiser.
5: That's politics correspondent Scott Schaefer, host of the new podcast, The Speaker, from KQED and NPR. Scott, thank you.
21: Thank you so much.
1: More on the elections coming from NPR. But right now, you're listening to Member Station Radio IQ, where you can become a sustaining member at radioiq.org. And know that it supports the not only NPR, but the local news team here. And I guess before the break, since we're talking about elections and Pelosi and who to vote for, I just wanted to turn it back to Caitlin and let you finish your thought. Because we, for the first time, we did do a Virginia elections voter guide, but it's bigger than just that. It's not just our district.
0: Yeah, so the Virginia Elections Collaborative is what the partnership between the five public media news stations across Virginia is called. We're putting together this election guide for voters. And so over the past couple months, maybe.
1: It's been about 2 months.
0: Yeah. We've been, you know, getting in contact with candidates, and we know there are ballot questions, ballot measures on the ballots this year. And so just trying to get candidates' different opinions on some of the issues that we know matter to Virginians, and just get a variety of perspectives and have them all in one place for voters to be able to make their decisions in November. And so it's been a couple months of work. You can find that. It's live now on our website, radioiq.org. And while you're there, that's just one of the things that's going on behind the scenes that maybe doesn't make it to the air on something like Morning Edition, but it really is, it's fun work, but it's important work, I think. And so that's our website, radioiq.org. It's the Virginia Elections Guide.
1: And it's been fun to collaborate with the other stations within the Commonwealth. You know, this is WMRA in Harrisonburg, WHRO in Norfolk, VPM in Richmond. Is that all of them, I think? WAMU in Washington,
0: yes.
1: D.C., so yep. That covers Nova. So all of them kind of talking together, you know, to do this. 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And why? 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That's why, you know, we find it's important. So if you find value in that, hopefully it guides your ability to vote. And more importantly, it's not our job to tell you who to vote for. It's our job to inform you what the candidates are saying, and then we step away from it. Also, to maybe tell you, like, this is where your poll is, something like that.
0: Yeah.
1: But other than that, it's not our job to tell you who to vote for. That's the main point. It's our job. 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
0: Yeah, and it's really, you know, it's really easy to give. 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
3: Up ahead this hour, coral reefs are under threat right now due to abnormally warm ocean temperatures. Scientists are studying some of the most pristine reefs in the world. We'll have that story in just over 5 minutes. Showers around the region today and cooler. High temperatures in the upper 50s to around 73 for Bristol. There's also a flood watch in effect later today for the Wise area. 58 degrees in Roanoke, Charlottesville 56, Fredericksburg 58, and rainy 60 degrees in Richmond.
4: 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I'm Steve Inskeep.
5: And I'm Leila Fadel. People with disabilities are hitting the trail like never before. That's because adaptive mountain bikes are getting a lot better. And because trail builders are recognizing they can make trails a lot more inclusive with just a little tweaking. KUER's Macy Lipkin reports from Utah.
6: Christy Prawl is, in a lot of ways, your typical Utah resident. She's always loved being outside, camping, hiking, teaching kids about nature. After she got a spinal cord injury while rock climbing, she wanted to get back on the trails.
7: We found like some outdoor, like more rugged wheelchairs, and we thought, okay, maybe that's what we're gonna have to do.
6: But a wheelchair wasn't enough to scratch the itch. Then she found out about adaptive mountain bikes from the National Ability Center in Park City.
7: I got to try out a few of their bikes, and then I realized, like, okay, this is the piece of equipment that I want to get.
6: These bikes can cost upwards of $15,000. Prawl got a partial grant and bought her own.
7: My bike gives me the freedom to go to those wild places, to do all of those things I used to do and all of those things that I love.
6: Adaptive bikes are technically not bicycles. They have three or four wheels. Most are hand cycles. They're often recumbent with an electric motor to help. Prawl relishes a challenge, but she needs to know how rideable a trail is before she goes alone.
7: I can't just like get up and walk over an obstacle or over a tree or something like that, or turn around.
6: Prawl says she's noticed a growing number of trails she can ride in recent years, like this one at Snow Basin that opened last fall.
8: We're going to be hitting Canyon Rim Trail. Trailhead's over there.
6: Three local adaptive sports organizations brought bikes for people to borrow.
8: Yahoo!
6: Adaptive mountain biking is growing in Utah. A new network designed for hand cycles opened in Moab last year. The Northern Utah Trail Fest recently added an adaptive race and fun ride to the event. The state is helping, too. It gave the nonprofit Mountain Trails Foundation a grant to figure out what different trails need to become adaptive-friendly. Marshall Evans is working on that. He was a plumber before he was paralyzed in a side-by-side rollover.
9: Technology has absolutely equalized the disability, as far as in my life, for biking.
6: Adaptive bikes have gotten narrower, and Evans says the electric motors help people ride longer and keep up with friends. He says it's not hard to build trails he can ride.
9: For a little bit of effort, I can go ride the trail at speed, at the pace with all my buddies, rather than slamming my brakes and causing a traffic jam.
6: Trails have to be wide enough, they can't tilt sideways too much, and obstacles and jumps have to fit two wheels. But he doesn't want them to be boring. At a nearby park, the group that made this route at Snow Basin is working on another. The late morning sun is strong, and it smells like dirt and freshly cut trees. Eden Valley Trails considers how different bikes will handle the routes they build. Justin Lindeen says everyone can enjoy the same paths.
10: Whether it's a flowy trail or a technical trail, it doesn't super matter as long as you have your mind on both goals.
6: Wider trails also make it easier for search and rescue crews to get somebody out. Cyclists have space to pass each other, and Lindeen says they hold up better over time.
10: It gives you the room to allow drainage properly and also to have machinery come in, whether it's weed eaters or a brush hog or something, and maintain the trail in the future.
6: He says trails that work for more people are better for everyone. For NPR News, I'm Macy Lipkin in Weber County, Utah.
5: It's Morning Edition from NPR News. I'm Leila Fadel.
4: And I'm Steve Inskeep. The White House has launched a 24/7 live stream on YouTube called Trump TV. The context is that the major TV networks are not carrying live coverage of White House events using what is known as pool video. It's part of their show of support against President Trump's attacks against three outlets for coverage he didn't like. This includes the White House's removal of CNN from the TV pool. NPR's Scott Newman reports on the latest of Trump's ongoing efforts to bypass traditional media.
11: Trump TV, launched Monday, was introduced with a slick promo that suggested the new YouTube channel is Must See TV. Since then, it's been 24 hours a day of White House events and Trump rallies. Stephen Farnsworth, a political science professor at the University of Mary Washington, says this might be exciting for Trump's base, but probably not for anyone else.
12: I don't know that a large number of undecided voters or moderate voters or people not already in Trump's camp are going to say, I've got to tune in.
11: Democrats such as Arizona Senator Mark Kelly and California Governor Gavin Newsom immediately compared the channel to authoritarian governments' state-run media. In an email statement sent to NPR, a White House official said, quote, applying this logic, Mark Kelly's Twitter feed is state-run media for a party of radical socialists. The channel's launch follows an announcement last week by Trump that CNN, MS Now, and Politico would be barred from the White House. The president called the outlets fake news.
14: I cannot think that the timing is coincidental.
11: That's Jane Kirtley, professor of media ethics and law at the University of Minnesota. It can be a fine line between a channel that simply says this is what the administration is doing and one that is outright political propaganda, Kirtley says. She says having something that resembles an official government channel is problematic.
14: We in the United States are not used to having a government information channel. If you go to other countries where there is official state media, everybody understands what that is.
11: The outlets banned by Trump have filed a federal lawsuit against the action. And in solidarity, some media organizations, including NPR and Fox News, are also refusing to take audio, video, or photos from White House events until further notice. The White House is expected to respond to the lawsuit at a hearing this afternoon in U.S. District Court in Washington, D.C. The presiding judge was appointed by President Trump during his first term. Scott Newman, NPR News, Washington.
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5: 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I'm Leila Faldin.
4: And I'm Steve Inskeep.
5: Ocean temperatures are abnormally hot this year. The prolonged heat is already damaging coral reefs. Reefs support the lives and livelihoods of hundreds of millions of people. NPR's Lauren Sommer traveled to one of the most pristine reefs in the world, where scientists are learning how to help reefs recover.
13: It's hard to find a coral reef that looks like it should. Worldwide, they've been hit by pollution and development. But there is an example 1,000 miles south of Hawaii. Palmyra Atoll is about as isolated as you can get in the Pacific Ocean. The islands themselves are tiny, but around them is clear turquoise water and a massive coral reef.
15: It's just one of the most stunningly beautiful reefs you could ever imagine.
13: Joe Pollock works on coral science for the Nature Conservancy, a nonprofit conservation group that monitors the coral reefs at Palmyra Atoll.
15: This is one of my absolute favorite ones in the whole world.
13: Underwater, it's like being downtown during rush hour. Fish are everywhere. There's even a fish spa where big fish hang out and tiny fish clean their skin. And the corals are like the apartment buildings. Some have delicate branching arms. Others are shaped like massive fans.
15: Almost every last square inch is covered in live coral, so much to the point that corals are trying to grow over each other.
13: It looks like this because there's been very little human impact here. No one lives on Palmyra Atoll permanently. It's a U.S. National Wildlife Refuge. But that doesn't mean this reef is untouched.
15: Over here we can see just a massive dead skeleton that shows you what we lost.
13: In 2023, the ocean got extremely warm here for months, the kind of marine heat wave that's getting more intense with climate change. And many corals bleached, turning a stark white color.
15: It was devastating. You could feel in your body the suffering.
13: Bleached corals are starving and stressed. They can die if the heat lasts too long.
15: Honestly, I didn't know that it would bounce back.
13: But it did. We can see that just nearby.
15: All around is just an absolute sea of baby corals.
13: They look like little cauliflowers. Their parents are the ones that survived that bleaching event 3 years ago. Pollock says it shows the reef is recovering well. And around the world, you don't see this very often. One of the reasons it's happening here is actually the fish.
15: Yeah, so we can see whole schools of parrotfish just munching, munch and munch and munch.
13: These brightly colored parrotfish nibble the reef constantly, eating the algae growing on the surface. Back on land, Pollock explains why that's so crucial. After a bleaching event, there's a lot of open real estate on a reef, and algae is the first to move in.
15: The algae will come in, they'll take over, and it'll be really, really difficult for the coral to get even a little toehold back into where they used to be living.
13: But here at Palmyra, the parrotfish keep that algae in check, which gives baby coral a chance to find a spot to live and grow. The lessons learned here are now being used around the world. Coral restoration projects are starting to restore both the corals and the animals that eat the algae, like in Florida, where conservation groups are releasing Caribbean king crabs to help protect the corals they're putting back.
15: What Palmyra is showing us is that actions that communities take locally can have a major impact on the trajectories of their reefs.
13: Still, the climate is changing rapidly. Studies show that if humans keep burning fossil fuels, temperatures will be too hot for most reefs by the end of the century. Pollock says coral restoration is about buying time for reefs until humans can get climate change under control.
15: Given the value of coral reefs, right, given the fact that they support nearly a billion people's lives and livelihoods around this earth, it's far too soon to give up.
13: This year will be another test for reefs. Ocean temperatures set a record worldwide this summer, and coral bleaching is already underway. Lauren Sommer, NPR News.
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1: Stories about climate change here on Morning Edition, here on Radio IQ. Being someone that's from the Pacific, you truly learn something new every day. I thought I knew where the Palmyra Atoll is. I thought it was part of the Papahanaumokuakea preserve. It is not. It is split between Hawaii and Samoa. Fascinating. As a surfer, I've seen coral bleaching. It is very real and very spooky. It's like the coral has been have been scared and turned white. And they're dying and basically suffocating to death. And it's something that stories that you don't always hear about, but give it to NPR to cover that in a, you know, coming out of Trump TV into coral bleaching. There you go. 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
0: You know, it's funny that you brought up Inside Appalachia. 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
17: Live from NPR News in Washington, I'm Korva Coleman. Iran says it met with a U.S. delegation on the sidelines of the United Nations General Assembly and that Qatar served as the mediator. This meeting followed President Trump's address to the U.N. body. That's where he threatened that he could, quote, annihilate Iran if a deal is not reached. NPR's Hadil Al-Shelchi has more.
18: Iranian Foreign Ministry spokesperson Esmail Boqaei called the meeting with the U.S., quote, an interaction used to convey Iran's conditions, according to Iranian state media. Those conditions, he said, included halting of U.S. hostilities, an end to the U.S. naval blockade, and the release of Iranian funds. President Trump said earlier Tuesday that U.S. envoys met with Iranian officials for 3 hours. He said Iran must decide whether it will agree to a deal or face, quote, obliteration. The U.S. Special Envoy Steve Witkoff, who has been leading talks with Iran, said he felt, quote, very good following the meeting. Hadil Al-Shalchi, NPR News, Istanbul.
17: Chinese leader Xi Jinping is now heading toward the United States. It's his first state visit to the U.S. in more than a decade. NPR's Jennifer Pak reports from Beijing.
19: President Xi heads to Washington with Taiwan trade and tech expected to be high on his agenda. The last time Xi met Trump in May, they agreed to more stability. American studies scholar Wu Xingbo at Shanghai's Fudan University says it was the warmest he's seen U.S.-China relations in years. But since then, he says, things have been fragile.
20: In the last several months, the U.S. had continued to contain and pressure China.
19: Like imposing extra tariffs, blacklisting more Chinese firms, and banning new imports of Chinese humanoid robots. This visit then, says Wu, is more about building mutual trust. Jennifer Pak, NPR News, Beijing.
17: The Trump administration is canceling the health insurance for 760,000 phantom enrollees on healthcare.gov. NPR's Selena Simmons-Duffin reports the government is providing few details about how it determined the health plans were not legitimate.
19: Trump administration officials explained in a press conference that they suspected fraudster brokers had signed up people who weren't eligible or who didn't even know they had been signed up. The fight against fraudulent brokers has been going on for years, says Cynthia Cox of the nonprofit health research organization KFF, but she questioned this approach.
3: There could have been collateral damage here.
19: If someone didn't file a claim, she points out, they might have just been healthy. And if they didn't respond to the notice in time, they might have just missed it. The Centers for Medicare and Medicaid Services did not respond to NPR's questions by airtime about what happens if there were mistakes and people had their plans canceled in error. Selena Simmons-Duffin, NPR News, Washington.
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21: Radio IQ News, I'm Jeff Foster. The Western Virginia Regional Industrial Facility Authority confirmed that a company is evaluating a site in the Woodhaven Technology Park for a data center. The authority, which represents Roanoke City, Roanoke County, and four other localities, voted earlier this month to enter into a deal with Clearview Dynamics for the parcel, despite vocal opposition from data center opponents. Tuesday's news release confirms the company's plans for the site in Roanoke County. John Hull is executive director of the Western Virginia Regional Industrial Facility Authority.
22: The authority is confident saying that the project represents an economic development and fiscal benefit return. Okay, it is a good project.
21: The news release says Clearview Dynamics will develop the data center in compliance with Governor Abigail Spanberger's recent executive order, and the company commits, quote, to being a responsible partner in this community. Hull says the project fulfills the authority's goal of creating jobs and generating tax revenue for localities.
22: The amount of revenue that is created by virtue of a data center campus is easily 10 times what an equivalent size manufacturer would produce on that site. And those revenues are needed for things like education, fire and EMS, parks and recreation, the services that we all rely on in our daily lives from local government.
21: If it moves forward, the data center will draw water from the Spring Hollow Reservoir through the Western Virginia Water Authority. Clearview Dynamics is still in its due diligence phase and is conducting engineering and geotechnical assessments, utility capacity studies, and environmental reviews. State regulators have announced when and where two additional public hearings over the proposed merger between Dominion Energy and NextEra Energy will take place. The State Corporation Commission has set those hearings for October 7th at Christopher Newport University in Newport News and at the Fairfax County Government Center October 9th. Both hearings will be from 6 to 8 p.m. Also, telephone comment will be accepted on November 5th, 9th, and 10th, and in person at the SCC building in Richmond November 5th. An evidentiary hearing on the potential merger is scheduled to begin on November 17th. Up ahead this hour in Morning Edition, we're hearing about President Trump's reasoning for his ban of free news outlets from the White House.
23: The president feels very strongly that why should I have people working in my building and in my office that I believe are not honestly covering my administration?
21: That's Secretary of State Rubio channeling the president on NBC, a court hearing on the ban scheduled for today. More in 15 minutes. It'll feel like fall around the region. Sunny skies, but on the horizon Friday today, cloudy showers and pretty breezy. Highs in the upper 50s to mid-60s. Low 70s for the Bristol area. Right now, foggy in Blacksburg, 56 degrees. Flood watch for the Wise area until tonight. Roanoke, 58. Light rain and fog in Lynchburg, 56 degrees. Charlottesville is 56. Rainy in Fredericksburg, 58. Rainy in Richmond, 60 degrees there.
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5: It's Morning Edition from NPR News. I'm Leila Fadel.
4: And I'm Steve Inskeep. Earlier this month, the president asked voters to pretend he is on the ballot. The latest NPR PBS News Marist poll out today shows voters are doing that.
5: Though maybe not in the way he was hoping. The poll finds Democrats have a 12-point advantage over Republicans when it comes to who voters want to represent them in Congress, and many say they're voting in opposition to Trump.
4: The survey also finds voters think Democrats would be better at handling top issues like the economy. NPR's Stephen Fowler has been digging into the results. Stephen, good morning.
7: Good morning.
4: Okay, so how is the president, his presence on the scene, shaping voter preferences?
7: Well, here's where I do the obligatory boilerplate reference to the midterm being a referendum on the party in power and Trump being in power. People aren't happy with how things are going, which is not a surprise. But it was surprising to me just how intense and immovable this displeasure seems to be. And it's also surprising at how much people do say that Trump is actually influencing their party choice.
4: Okay, let's talk about that influence. I guess you would expect Democrats to say they're voting against Trump and Republicans to be voting for Trump. Is that how it's working out?
7: Sort of. Overall, 45% of voters say their choice is against Trump. That's most Democrats and just over half of independents. But you've got a large number of Republicans, including 2 in 5 who voted for him in 2024, who say that Trump is not much of a factor in their vote.
4: Hmm.
7: I mean, you can read that two ways. One, more people are supporting Democrats, including some people that voted for Trump before. And two, there's a potential for Trump's base to stay home this year and or Republicans to break from Trump and back a Democrat in some of these key races. Here's another nugget for you. More people say they want to vote for candidates who bring new ideas or change over experience and a proven record.
4: Okay, so how do these results compare to the last midterms where Trump was president, 2018?
7: In 2018, there was no war in Iran. We weren't several years into concerns about inflation and the economy, affordability, cost of living. And Trump's unpopularity wasn't actually this bad or strong. Case in point, his net approval is twice as bad now as it was then.
4: Wow.
7: The number of people who strongly disapprove of Trump's job performance is the highest it's been in either term at 53%. Trump's lost a quarter of those who said they strongly approved of him last March, and it's reflected in Republicans losing their advantage with voters on issues like the economy, gas prices, foreign policy, even immigration.
4: Okay, so you're saying that Trump is in even worse shape than he was in 2018 when his party lost control of the House, although they did keep control of the Senate in that case. Now, this survey again shows a 12-point advantage for Democrats across the board, but what does that mean when you break it down into individual races?
7: Well, it's important to remember this poll talks to registered voters, not the people who actually are going to show up in a midterm.
4: Ah.
7: And while this could be a blue wave, that wave will not crest evenly across states and races and districts. The primary turnout this year and other polls like this show that more people prefer Democrats and Republicans are less motivated. And fewer could show up in traditionally uncompetitive areas. So for the House and Senate, it's why you're seeing competitive races in very red places where Trump won big by 10 or 15 points in 2024, why some forecasters say Democrats could gain double-digit seats in the House, and why Republicans could lose control of the Senate and seats in places like Iowa, Alaska, Texas, and Ohio.
4: Okay, we'll keep covering the election however it turns out. NPR's Stephen Fowler, thanks so much.
7: Thank you.
4: It's Morning Edition from NPR News. I'm Steve Inskeep.
5: And I'm Leila Fadel. Good morning.
4: When China's leader Xi Jinping arrives at the White House tomorrow, Iran is likely to be on their agenda. China is Iran's largest trading partner, buying more than 80% of Iran's oil exports. That stopped when the U.S. imposed a naval blockade on the Strait of Hormuz, but China is quietly finding ways around that blockade. NPR's Rob Schmitz reports.
8: In normal times, that is when the U.S. is not blockading Iranian ports in the Strait of Hormuz, China imports Iranian oil through a careful step-by-step method of circumventing U.S. sanctions. Ships mask their identities and offload Iranian crude to other vessels off the coast of places like Malaysia so that these China-bound ships can say their oil does not come from Iran.
9: And then these shipments go to independent refineries or teapot refineries.
8: That's Ahmed Abadou of the London-based think tank Chatham House.
9: Because these refineries are out of the United States' reach and out of the sanctions system.
8: As Abadou explains, these teapot refineries, mainly off the coast of China's Shandong province, then offload the Iranian oil at a discount of $8 to $10 a barrel. It's a heck of a deal for Beijing, and that's why Abadou says these refineries account for up to a quarter of all oil imported into China.
9: But obviously now this oil has dried up.
8: That's because of the U.S. naval blockade in the Strait of Hormuz. Beijing has gotten around this blockade by sending tankers with mostly Saudi oil through the Bab al-Mandab Strait on the southern tip of the Red Sea, a treacherous journey that passes territory controlled by the Houthis, who have attacked and sunk vessels with missiles and drones. But the Iranian-backed group has left the Chinese alone, says Abadoa.
9: From what we know, many ships raise the Chinese flag on them or declare through private channels that they have Chinese nationals on board. And this would be enough for the Houthis to avoid targeting these ships.
8: It's a reminder of how much influence China has in the region. But does Beijing have enough influence to persuade the U.S. to stop its blockade on the Strait of Hormuz? With just 12% of China's oil imports coming, or as is the case now, not coming from Iran, Henry Tugendhat of the Washington Institute for Near East Policy says China can afford to wait.
6: In terms of does China need this ceasefire right away, I think it's shown that it can wait a little bit if it thinks that Iran can get a stronger negotiating position against the U.S. in the run-up to the midterms.
8: On the eve of the summit,

0: Ron continues, China's image as a force of stability in the region grows.
1: They're building bridges and infrastructure rather than destroying it. So, you know, there is definitely a substantial difference there. And I think one that, especially right now, you know, China is kind of looking like the better, the more balanced and the more stable partner of the two.
0: And says Figueroa, the longer the U.S. is involved in what he calls a military quagmire with Iran, the better off China's image as a stable regional partner will be. Rob Schmitz, NPR News.
2: 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We are currently counting down a $8,000 match from a listener in Roanoke who says, the NPR stations and Radio IQ is my go-to station for fair and objective reporting on the national, state, and local news, and is pledging $8,000 to match every single donor right now, of which we have just over $6,000 left to go on that. So take advantage of that right now, especially during Morning Edition. 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
3: 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Anthony in Christiansburg says, real objective news. 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
2: That's you.
3: That's me. Especially for Wait, Wait, Don't Tell Me. Holly says, thank you to the whole team for bringing us real news. 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I'm here on Saturday mornings for Weekend Edition right before Wait, Wait, Don't Tell Me. And Jeff is here every weekday morning. I get a little intimidated filling in for Jeff because I know people love to listen to him and people tune in specifically for him, and also Craig for All Things Considered. 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
2: It is extremely intimidating, especially when you get the comment after that said, you're not Jeff Bossert or you're not Craig Wright. What'd you do with them? And, you know, nothing. They get vacations too, to be honest with you. But really, The reality is that we need your support. The reality is that we're independent, we're publicly funded, and that's important, but because it also

0: keeps us independent. You know, we bow to no one, to no corporate interest. And, you know, and as the programmer, it's my job to ensure that that continues. So we need your support right now for that. The other hard reality is that less than 10% of the listenership actually gives. There's over 100,000 people listening right now to this. If just more than 10% of that gave, you know, we wouldn't worry so much about money. Mm-hmm. We probably wouldn't, you know, if everyone was a sustaining donor, we wouldn't have to open these drives so much. And the drives are getting shorter because more people are giving and more people are sustaining. And, you know, the goals are getting smaller, and that's because of you, because of your help. So thank you. Thank you, thank you, thank you for that. But if you can, because it is the fall drive and because we do need to survive and grow, we need your help right now, especially because it's being matched dollar for dollar. 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
2: It's 8:21, up in just a bit. Radio IQ News reporter Pamela D'Angelo fills us in on three studies concerning the menhaden, amid repeated calls to limit the catch of that small fish given its impact in the northern neck economy. We'll have that again 10 minutes away. Cool conditions around the region today. Pretty breezy, especially in areas east, and highs in the upper 50s. It's around 60 for Roanoke and Charlottesville, 73 for Bristol, mid-60s in the Richmond area. We have foggy conditions in Blacksburg, 56 degrees, Roanoke, 58. Charlottesville, a little rainy, 56, 61 in Rainy in Richmond.
3: 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I'm Leila Faldin.
4: And I'm Steve Inskeep. Three news outlets make their case in court today to get back access to the White House.
3: Lawyers for CNN, MS Now, and Politico will tell a judge President Trump is infringing on their constitutional rights, and they should be able to cover him whether he approves of their stories or not. Some media organizations, including NPR and Fox News, are not taking audio, video, or photos from the White House events until further notice.
4: NPR's David Folkenflik is covering this story. He's on the line. David, good morning.
5: Good morning, Steve.
4: Okay, so the Department of Justice defending the president filed a response to this lawsuit last night. What is the defense for something that Trump doesn't deny he's doing?
5: Steve, I tell you, I could have told you before reading those filings, the administration would argue that it is a privilege, not a right, to be able to report from the White House, as the president has said publicly. And that certainly was there. But they also argued, relying on letters sent to the news outlets after their credentials were revoked, not before, that there were stories that jeopardized national security and spread falsehoods. They include coverage of the White House ballroom construction, the reports that ammunition had been severely depleted from the military during the war with Iran, and that the Republican midterm conventions were just a dud. Here's how Secretary of State Marco Rubio laid out the case to NBC.
6: The president feels very strongly that why should I have people working in my building and in my office that I believe are not honestly covering my administration? That's how he feels. We're not closing CNN. There aren't a bunch of police officers or soldiers kicking down the doors of MSNBC or MS Now, whatever it's called, and arresting people and unplugging it from the grid. They're just not allowed to work from the workspace at the White House.
5: So they're arguing that's grounds enough to be able to hold CNN, MS Now, and Politico's reporters away.
4: Very interesting that Rubio there does not say his own opinion. He says what the president feels. What argument will news organizations be making?
5: Well, so let's take it directly. The core of it is a First Amendment argument. They're saying the president is punishing these news organizations for their speech, which is to say their coverage. The president has made the point publicly that they don't have the right to report from the White House, and that is true, the privilege argument. But once granted, under case law that's held up for decades, there's this thing called viewpoint discrimination. The government cannot do retribution against news organizations for how they cover things. That's what they're arguing here. And also the question of due process. That's the Fifth Amendment. The question of, hey, we weren't given a chance to appeal. In these briefs that were filed last night, the administration is saying, look, it's going to be final if they don't rebut these arguments by this Friday. They're kind of presenting it after the fact as though this is a temporary step and that it's still part of the process, not that it's final.
4: Just to be clear, you're telling me like you could say the Oval Office is private and let no reporters in there, but once you start letting a bunch of reporters in there, kicking them out again afterward as in retribution, that would be the thing that would be illegal according to this argument, right?
5: That's right, under the arguments of case law in the First Amendment.
4: Okay, and what has the coverage been like of the president this week as he went to the UN General Assembly?
5: Well, look, people have withheld showing video clips and audio clips in kind of solidarity. At the same time, Trump insists upon being the dominant figure. The news, for example, musing whether he should annihilate Iran. Caitlin Collins of CNN was there asking questions. He said, you shouldn't be here. You don't have the right to do it. She pointed out she's credentialed by the UN to be there. It's a reminder to the president. He may think he may be able to intimidate or stop coverage. It's going to happen either way.
4: NPR's David Volkenflik, thanks.
5: You bet.
4: 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I'm Steve Inskeep.
3: And I'm Leila Faldin. Good morning.
4: The Trump administration says it canceled health insurance for what it calls phantom enrollees. Officials are not sharing details of how they decided the 760,000 names did not represent real people. NPR's Selena Simmons-Duffin reports.
7: The enrollments in question were on healthcare.gov, the marketplace set up by the Affordable Care Act, also known as Obamacare. This is for people who don't get insurance from their job or a public program like Medicare or Medicaid. They can go on healthcare.gov and buy a private health insurance plan, oftentimes with premium subsidies paid for by the federal government. On Tuesday, Vice President Vance said fraudster brokers were signing up, quote, phantom people into these plans. He announced moves to punish brokers, like stopping new ones from registering for the upcoming open enrollment and changing enrollment processes. He said the government would save more than $2 billion in subsidies it would have been sending to insurance companies for the enrollments it canceled.
8: There could have been collateral damage here.
7: Cynthia Cox is the director of the program on the Affordable Care Act at KFF, a nonpartisan health research organization. She heard some time ago from contacts in the health insurance industry that this effort was underway.
8: What we know is that the administration sent a list of about 1 million people to health insurance companies and asked these health insurance companies to try to make contact with those people. And if those people did not respond within 30 days, they ultimately had their plan canceled.
7: She says there is fraud in the marketplace, but it's also entirely possible that qualified people had their health insurance canceled. Cox says, for instance, if someone didn't file a claim, they might have just been healthy. And if they didn't respond to the notice in time, they might have just missed it.
8: People move, you know, they don't check their email or their voicemail or, you know, that sort of thing.
7: Vance and other Trump administration officials said they were looking at 400,000 more enrollees who might get their plans canceled. The Centers for Medicare and Medicaid Services, which runs healthcare.gov and the government's other healthcare programs, did not respond to NPR's questions by airtime about the process it's using and what happens if there were mistakes and people had their plans canceled in error. Selena Simmons-Duffin, NPR News, Washington.
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10: Live from NPR News in Washington, I'm Dave Mattingly. Ukraine's President Volodymyr Zelensky is expected to detail his latest proposal for ending the war with Russia today when he addresses the UN General Assembly in New York. The family of a young black man in Mississippi is raising questions after a grand jury declined to recommend charges in his death, citing insufficient evidence of a crime. The grand jury determined the death of Nolan Wells was consistent with drowning. Elise Gregg with the Gulf States Newsroom and Mississippi Public Broadcasting reports.
11: At a press conference in Georgia, Wells's parents vowed to keep pushing for answers. That's after a grand jury unanimously returned a report saying they found no credible evidence of criminal activity in Wells's death. His parents and attorneys say that report still doesn't explain exactly how their son died, nor does it answer lingering questions from the autopsy. Here's Wells' mother, Christine Wells Wansley.
12: My question is, how can a jury come to the conclusion of drowning despite knowing that there was trauma to his body and despite hearing many inconsistencies?
11: The jury heard from over 40 witnesses and reviewed evidence ranging from GPS data to videos from the island where Wells was found. For NPR News, I'm Elise Gregg in Jackson, Mississippi.
10: This is NPR News from Washington.
2: Radio IQ News, I'm Jeff Bosser. There are now three studies set to look at commercial fishing and other impacts on menhaden, a little fish with both ecological and industrial importance. The Atlantic State Marine Fisheries Commission is considering slashing the commercial catch in the Chesapeake Bay. The fleet and factory responsible for the majority of that catch sustains the Northern Neck economy. So the commission went there to hear them out, as Pamela D'Angelo reports.
13: On Saturday morning, 439 people, many with babies and kids in tow, gathered at the Northumberland County School Auditorium to ask the Fisheries Commission to wait for the science. Among them was 13-year-old Charlotte Blackwell and her brother Dawson.
14: Our dad is a fish boat captain, and we have many family members who also work in this industry. My question for this board, what Bay-specific science shows that another reduction is necessary? Right here at Northumberland Middle School, we are taught how science works. We are taught to ask questions, examine evidence, separate facts from opinions, and let the evidence lead us to the conclusion. Please hold yourselves to that same standard.
13: The fish factory and the fishing fleet employ some 260 people,
15: which is $16 million to our county residents that's provided to Northumberland County alone.
13: Keith Harris is a local farmer and member of the Northumberland County Board of Supervisors. The county is only beginning to consider what might replace the fish factory.
15: We're at the end of the road. There's no through traffic. People come here for a reason. It's hard to draw any industry here.
13: Joe Griss heads the Virginia Marine Resources Commission and represents the state on the Atlantic Fisheries Commission.
16: VMRC, BIMS, and ASMSC will all have a joint meeting to coordinate all of the studies so that we're not overlapping and we're getting the most bang for the buck. This will give us that science answer that we're really looking for.
13: Environmentalists and anglers are also counting on the studies to address their concerns about potential industry impacts on dwindling striped bass and osprey populations. From Northumberland County, I'm Pamela D'Angelo.
2: Virginia is the only state that puts the power to restore formerly incarcerated persons' voting rights slowly in the hands of the governor. Advocates say it's a barrier to redemption.
17: You tell people that you want them to do well when they come home from incarceration, but then you put every barrier in place of them for them to be able to do well.
2: But this fall, voters have the opportunity to change that system. Dave Cantor reports the effort's finding some unexpected supporters. We'll have his story up at 8:45. Showers around the region fairly breezy today, especially in areas east and cooler. Highs in the upper 50s to mid-60s, 73 in the Bristol area.
3: 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I'm Leila Faldin.
4: And I'm Steve Inskeep. Here are some of the messages President Trump brought to the United Nations General Assembly this week. There is no global government. climate change is a hoax, as are concerns about AI, which should have a different name. And the spoils belong to the victors of wars. Much of the rest of the world is talking about the need for cooperation to tackle global challenges like those. NPR's Michelle Kellerman reports from the UN.
18: President Trump used his speech to call on countries to leave the International Criminal Court and stop what he calls globalist bureaucrats. He also wants to rename artificial intelligence to superintelligence, downplaying the many calls for a slowdown and more regulations. It was a starkly different worldview than many others here at the UN's high-level week. Secretary General Antonio Guterres, whose term ends this year, says this is a time for more cooperation.
19: The world does not need a weaker United Nations. It needs a UN strong enough to face the world as it is and determined enough to build the world as it should be.
18: He says there's been an extraordinary transfer of power away from governments to a handful of private corporations and individuals.
19: Humans are increasingly handing power to machines, with artificial agents going rogue and little autonomous weapons going from science fiction to military reality.
18: The UN Security Council is holding a meeting on AI, and there's a lot of talk in the corridors at the UN about how to make this place relevant on this and other issues.
20: Most of the countries in the world want a world that is based on some kind of rules.
18: That's the European Union's top diplomat, Kaya Kallas, who says she's spending a lot of time this week trying to push for de-escalation in the Persian Gulf and to put more pressure on Russia to end its aggression in Ukraine. Both those conflicts, she says, have global implications for food and energy security. So European countries and other middle powers are trying to find ways to restore international humanitarian law.
20: The discussions with the middle powers, but also smaller countries, between smaller countries, is that how can we keep the world functioning, that we have some kind of rules in place? And there, the key question is accountability.
18: She's defending the International Criminal Court, which is under attack by the U.S. French President Emmanuel Macron spoke of a return to imperialism, arrogance, and unrestrained force.
21: Consiste à savoir si nous voulons vivre dans cet état de nature.
18: Do we want to live under this state of affairs with a return to the law of the jungle, he asked the world body, or do we want to live in a civilized international society? Brazilian leader Luiz Inácio Lula da Silva raised concerns about President Trump's approach in this hemisphere. Lula described the U.S. military operation in Venezuela as a, quote, neo-colonial incursion for strategic resources. And through an interpreter, he complained about meddling in Brazilian elections.
22: In Latin America and the Caribbean region, geographical proximity to the world's greatest military power is inescapable, especially in the context of renewed hegemonic temptations. Brazil does not fit in anyone's backyard.
18: He, too, is pushing for a revitalized UN to become a, quote, temple of peace. Michelle Kellerman, NPR News, the United Nations.
0: Stories about the news of the day. 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
0: We've been hearing a lot of stories about healthcare, and on Monday and I think Tuesday, Brad Kuttner had a story on the Virginia food banks serving record numbers of people as public benefits dry up under President Donald Trump's One Big Beautiful Bill. 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
9: We've heard from some great people, as you were mentioning this morning. 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We know it's 8:41 in the morning, so you're just starting to get your day going. 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We have some great people who will walk you through the process.
0: We've been hearing a lot about that mobile app these days. And the idea is that, especially if you're on a road trip, you don't have to switch signals here and there. And Luke Curry yesterday from the WVTF music side was telling me a story. He was listening to This American Life, and he was so invested in the story. And then the signal was fading, and he was like, no. And then he was like, why didn't I just put on the app? Then it would have been interrupted. Like, with that said, you can click the donate button on the app, and it'll open up a web browser, and you could give that way. So anyway, there are a lot of options here, but what's your reasoning for why? That's what we want to know, because it is Why Wednesday, because you're going to be matched, because you perhaps it's not a morning without Jeff Bossert there. And when Caitlin and I are subbing in, it kind of disrupts the workflow. We're sorry. We do our best. For whatever your reasoning is, do so, and do so right now, especially during Morning Edition, especially because we need just a few more gifts to make this goal. 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
5: Good morning, I'm Tim Esken-Devisai at the BBC. We begin in South Africa, where at least 11 people attending a home party in a township near Durban have been shot dead by gunmen. A manhunt is underway for the shooters. The BBC's Pumza Firlani is in Johannesburg.
6: The police have said that they are following a lead where some of the victims, they say, had been on their crime watch list. They are saying this may mean that there was a rival feud involved, but again, it's still very early stages.
5: To Ethiopia next, and local forces in the northern region of Tigray have seized the airport in Merale. Ethiopian Airlines says it suspended flights to the regional capital, as well as Shira and Axum. Airstrikes by federal forces on Tuesday killed 14 people and injured 22 others in southern Tigray. Here's Alkidani Beltal.
7: This signals a major escalation, and it's coming in the backdrop of recent weeks of increasing tensions and increasing instances of drone strikes in Tigray and around Tigray region.
5: And Israel's prime minister has rebuked the French president, Emmanuel Macron, who had condemned Israeli actions in the occupied West Bank during his address to the General Assembly. Mr. Macron wrongly said Hamas was not operating there. From Jerusalem, Yulan Nell.
8: The Israeli prime minister's office was very quick to pick up on that, calling it a grotesque absurdity to have said such a thing and pointing out how just last Sunday there was a French-Israeli settler who was killed in an attack by a Palestinian gunman.
5: I'm Tomas Gendevasai at the BBC in London.
2: It's Morning Edition on Radio IQ. I'm Jeff Foster. The time is 8:45. Virginia voters will weigh in on three proposed amendments to the state constitution this November. Dave Cantor has more on one of those ballot initiatives, which would create a faster path to the restoration of voting rights for people who have been convicted of a felony.
12: I have a question for you. Is this Richmond or...
23: Amber Brown's home is just over the Richmond line in Henrico County. And while sitting in her tidy living room, dog barking in the background, she talked about returning home after serving time at the Virginia Department of Corrections. She recalled living in a nightmare apartment in the past and having a tough time finding gainful employment because of the stigma that comes along with being formally incarcerated. She referred to it as a life sentence, despite being released from her second stint in prison during 2022. Like anyone in the Commonwealth who's been convicted of a felony, Brown lost her right to vote. A ballot initiative this fall could change the process for regaining access to the ballot. Here's Brown.
17: You come home, you have barriers to housing, you have barriers to employment, you have barriers to your civil rights. And, you know, it's really like your sentence never ends. And so I'm very happy to see leaders that are willing to see that people are worthy of second chances and, you know, coming back into society and being a part of society.
23: Brown said she didn't apply to have her rights restored, but in August, she happened to check the state website where residents can access their status and saw the good news. As it stands now, the governor has full discretion over people's voting rights being restored, an arrangement that makes Virginia unique across the country. Governor Abigail Spanberger, though, has proactively restored voting rights to about 100,000 people. Sheba Williams is the executive director of No Left Turns, an advocacy group that offers assistance to formerly incarcerated people. She also lobbies around state-level criminal justice reform and criticized the state's current restoration process.
24: We're saying that people are never worthy of redemption. We do not offer mercy and grace for people who are imperfect. And, you know, I will stand by and live by the mantra that every person is worthy of redemption.
23: The Virginia General Assembly previously passed legislation to automatically restore voting rights to those who've completed a felony sentence. The upcoming ballot measure is the next step required in the process to amend the state constitution. If approved by voters, automatic restorations would begin January 1st. Some in the GOP have said they don't object to the amendment's premise, but allowing people who owe restitution or are still on parole doesn't put victims first. Earlier this summer, Delegate Mike Cherry, a Republican representing Colonial Heights, discussed rights restoration and described himself as an outlier on the issue within his own party.
25: My perspective is that your constitutional rights should never be tied to a criminal behavior outcome. I think that was a misstep when it was done originally. For whatever reason it was done, there's a lot of speculation whether that was racial or other issues of why it was done, but for me, those two things, your constitutional rights should be very, very sacrosanct. They should be very hard to take away, and you should get them back as quickly as possible.
23: An ACLU of Virginia attorney explained, voting rights also affect other parts of public life, like serving on a jury or running for office. And they pointed to recent state legislation that created a notification process for the formerly incarcerated, so people like Amber Brown would be proactively contacted about their ability to vote. Here's Brown again.
17: I do want to see people getting their rights back. I feel like the system kind of makes it really hard to be successful. And it's like you tell people that you want them to do well when they come home from incarceration, but then you put every barrier in place of them for them to be able to do well.
23: You can check your voter registration at elections.virginia.gov. I'm Dave Cantor.
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9: Thanks for joining us here on Radio IQ this morning. 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Good morning. Thank you for joining us. We were just hearing about the elections guide, which is something that we've been working on here at Radio IQ to just kind of give voters something to reference as we're going throughout this election season. 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
0: So I'm still somewhat new to Virginia here. I've participated in one election so far, and it was a big one, you know, going down to the provisional ballots here in Roanoke. And, you know, one of the things I did when I first got here was like, who do I vote for now that I'm have an address here,
9: right?
0: Because it's important. And it did hit me for a split second, even working for a public radio station, like, where do I get information on who to vote for? Where do I get information that isn't paid for or skewed or propaganda or whatnot? And I was like, oh yeah, us, you know. And right. And I was like, yay. And you know, so you know you start poring over things, what issues that do matter to me, and then you decide. And that's one of the many things that we help to provide for the public, and I think that's important and worth supporting. So if you can and you have the financial means right now, also every gift is matched dollar for dollar right now, from up to $8,000 from this a listener from Roanoke, of which we have just under $4,000 left to go on that. So take advantage of that right now. RadioIQ.org by clicking the donate button or give us a call. 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
13: From Marketplace in Washington, I'm Kimberly Adams. Whether a business is considered small in the government's eyes is pretty important. It determines whether that business is eligible for some federal aid money and certain federal contracts. Now the Small Business Administration is proposing some changes to how it defines small businesses. Marketplace's Justin Ho has more.
14: The government sets aside about a quarter of federal contracts for small businesses, including manufacturing jobs, service sector work, and construction. Richard Prisanzano with Yale University says those contracts can be a big deal for a small business.
15: There's a lot of money, and the government is a very good payer.
14: But unless a business meets the government's definition of a small business, determined by revenue or headcount, it might miss out on those lucrative contracts. As a result, some small businesses might not want to grow.
15: Maybe they want to hire, you know, three extra employees, but that would put them out of this. I could see them not hiring because they don't want to go over the employee count.
14: The SBA is proposing to more than double the size limit in several industries. In some, including architectural services and custom computer programming services, it'll increase more than tenfold. The SBA says the new size standards will better reflect the nature of the markets in which small businesses compete. But Tom Scryer with Cornell's Management School says that could also make it harder for the smallest companies.
16: If I'm imagining my current student who's setting up a new business, just him and his partner competing against a consulting firm with 1,000 people, perhaps, it's hard to see how that playing field would be level.
14: Scryer says supporting the smallest firms can have an outsized impact on employment and the broader economy. I'm Justin Ho for Marketplace.
13: The public comment period for this proposed rule change was supposed to close on Monday, but the Small Business Administration announced this week it would extend the comment period another 60 days. Now it's closing on November 20th. Let's do the numbers. The FTSE in London is down 0.1%. Dow, S&P, and NASDAQ futures are down in the negative 0.1% to negative 0.3% range, with the Dow future down 171 points. The 10-year Treasury yield is up at 4.99%, and Brent crude oil is trading up 0.1% at $100.43 a barrel. 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
9: 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My name is Caitlin Barker, and I'm here with our program director, Nikki.
0: You hear in Marketplace, it's either I'm in the money or stormy weather when the market is mm-hmm. down, and today it seems oddly fitting with all the rain that's going on across the region. The weather forecasts and, you know, the weather reports, one of the other things a lot of people mm-hmm. tune in to us for. Personally, I always listen in for the top of the hour news. That's one of the most important parts of what we do here, and that's coming up with the BBC in just a few minutes. 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Quick thank you to Carol from Charlottesville, who wants to remind everyone that there are other ways to give besides just the usual credit card financial like things. You can also donate QCDs, IRAs, RMDs, stocks, things like that. And the people on the phone can tell you more about that, or if you go to radioiq.org and put in the comments, like, I want more options, something like that, we will write back to you and you can figure that out. And there's also other people to thank.
9: Yeah, thank you to Daniel in Charlottesville, who says, I love the real and unbiased news that NPR provides. I catch up on yesterday's news on the way to work.
0: Yeah.
9: And enjoy all the other programming, interviews, comedy shows, etc. We bring all of that to you with your support. 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And that is very true. We work very hard to keep you informed about everything that is going on in not only locally, but also nationally and globally. We have the world coming up in just a few minutes. And so
0: the BBC.
9: Not the world, the BBC. That's what I meant.
0: The news of the world on the BBC, but also the world does bring you the news of the world just like the BBC does.
9: Yes, my brain is a little slow this morning, but that's okay. 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
0: It is early. 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
9: Yeah, we'd love to thank you as well. 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
0: Oh, at the very bottom. Yeah. It says leave comments, and then there's a little other checkbox that says, may we thank you on air. You have to approve us thanking you for us to read it on air. That's a little, like, little known secret.
9: But yeah.
0: For legal reasons, that's why. So do click that and do what, tell us what you like about it. Why? Because it's Why Wednesday. Why? Mm-hmm. 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Why do you listen? 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Why? 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
4: Welcome to News Hour from the BBC World Service. Hello, I'm James Menendez. The White House is rolling out the red carpet for a rare state visit by the Chinese leader Xi Jinping. Is there anything these superpower rivals can agree on?
19: I am optimistic on AI because both countries are scared. These frontier technologies could be a danger to humanity. Well, that is a shared interest.
4: Also, President Trump has signed a new defense agreement with Denmark and Greenland after months of crisis. Was it worth it? Plus, the rare first edition that turned up at a charity shop in London. And the tennis champion Andre Agassi on getting to the top despite hating the sport.
20: I got there based out of fear of losing, you know, fear of not winning. And then I had to start over again, but I knew getting to the top wasn't the answer, but being the best of myself every day was.
4: All that and more after the news.
21: BBC News with Emily Thomas. An advisor to the Ethiopian Prime Minister Abiy Ahmed has said local forces in the northern region of Tigray have launched an all-out offensive against federal positions in two neighboring regions. Getachew Reda, a former interim president of Tigray, also confirmed fighters had seized airports in Tigray, prompting the suspension of flights. Caleb Mogges reports.
22: This signals a major escalation, and it comes 3 days after seven armed groups, including Tigrayan forces, announced the formation of an alliance to topple the central government. Fighters from Ethiopia's two largest regions are also part of the alliance. A statement released by Tigrayan forces said their troops were given orders to engage in what they called defensive combat. A deadly civil war fought between 2020 and 2022 claimed more than 500,000 lives. A peace deal ended that war. However, the two sides have been trading blame, accusing each other of breaching the deal.
21: The International Criminal Court has convicted a former Central African Republic militia leader for crimes against humanity during the country's civil war in 2013. The court found that Mohamed Syed Abulkani oversaw beatings and maltreatment as head of a feared prison unit. Here's Anbarasan Etarajan.
26: Mohamed Syed Abdulkani was a senior commander of the mainly Muslim Seleka rebel group that ousted President Francois Bozizé, plunging the Central African Republic into a bloody sectarian conflict. Prosecutors said he ran a notorious prison unit where suspected supporters of the ousted president were beaten and denied food and water. Syed had denied all charges. Wearing a blue sweatshirt and jeans, Syed shook his head multiple times in the courtroom in The Hague as the judge detailed the crimes. The ICC will deliver a sentence for the crimes at a later date.
21: Ukraine has accused Russia of increasing its targeting of civilian transport infrastructure after a fresh wave of strikes on petrol stations, shipping and railways. The capital, Kyiv, was among the areas hit, with the city's mayor saying two people had been killed and 25 injured. Paul Adams is in Kyiv.
27: Russia's latest jet-powered drones fly high and fast, presenting much more difficult targets than their more basic predecessors. Today, they landed on two petrol stations, a pharmaceutical plant, and several buildings close to the city's main railway station. At one site, we found parts of a drone, including the engine and wing. For all the talk of diplomatic efforts at the UN, the reality on the ground is that life in Ukraine's capital is becoming increasingly disrupted and precarious.
21: Gunmen have shot dead at least 11 people near Durban in South Africa. Police say three people survived the attack in the township of Kwamakuta. The victims were attending a party. World News from the BBC. An investigation has alleged that dozens of Nigerian political figures may have embezzled huge sums from public funds over decades, possibly laundering them by buying several hundred properties in the United States. The report alleges they're linked to 61 current and former senior Nigerian officials, their relatives, associates, and affiliated companies. Pakistani security forces say they've shot down eight drones reportedly launched by the Afghan Taliban near the border. Security sources said they'd thwarted the Taliban's alleged attempts to target public areas. The Afghan Taliban, however, have rejected the Pakistani account, saying there'd been no drone attacks against their neighbour. Venezuela's opposition leader, Maria Corina Machado, has been barred from returning to the country three times in one day, according to her team. As Venezuela's interim president arrived in New York for the UN summit on Monday, Ms. Machado attempted to travel to Venezuela by sea and then air, but was blocked, as Mimi Swaby explains.
5: She firstly tried to go from Panama, where she's been in exile since late last year, via the Caribbean Sea to Venezuela. Then she tried going by air via Aruba and then Curaçao. However, all these attempts were blocked. Her media advisor has then come out and said these latest attempts are just part of a number of attempts she's made trying to get back into the country since she left about 9 months ago now to receive her Nobel Peace Prize.
21: An ancient wall discovered in Paris has been hailed as a major archaeological find that could verify the location of the French capital's original settlement. The stone and wood wall, about 20 metres long, was unearthed during excavations beneath a hospital in the Île de Cité, which is home to the Notre Dame Cathedral. It's thought to be a fragment of the ramparts of Lutetia, built in the Iron Age by the Gallic Parisi tribe, which gave its name to the capital. World News from the BBC.
4: Hello and welcome to NewsHour from the BBC World Service. We're coming to you live from London. I'm James Menendez. And coming up a little later, the US, Denmark and Greenland strike a new defence deal after months of tension in which President Trump threatened repeatedly to seize the territory. Could a deal have been struck months ago? Also, after a six-year-old Chinese girl completes a Rubik's Cube in less than 4.5 seconds, breaking the women's world record, we'll look into the mind-boggling world of speed cubing. That's coming up in half an hour. But our top story today takes us to Washington, D.C., where later today, President Trump will welcome his Chinese counterpart Xi Jinping for a three-day summit at the White House. In fact, unusually, he'll be there on the tarmac at Joint Base Andrews in Maryland when President Xi's plane lands, a sign perhaps of how much this encounter matters, at least in visual terms. But what about the substance of this meeting between the leaders of the world's two economic and military superpowers? Trade, Taiwan, the wars in Iran and Ukraine, and AI. There is a lot at stake, and in a few minutes we'll be discussing how much progress is likely to be made. But before that, let's hear from China, which is investing heavily to compete with the US in the development of AI. Much of that investment is happening far from China's major cities, in places like Inner Mongolia, where vast new data centres are being built to power the country's ambitions. Our China correspondent, Laura Bicker, sent us this report.
6: I'm wandering through the grasslands of Inner Mongolia. This is a land of extraordinary scale. In front of me, I have towering wind turbines, endless rows of solar panels, and of course, beautiful horses rambling beneath them. To build the infrastructure that is desperately needed for AI, Inner Mongolia is key because it has vast amounts of wind and solar resources. And that's why China has chosen to build its AI data centres here at remarkable speed. Buildings have risen out of the farmland in a matter of months, built by construction workers from all over the country.
7: There is one phase of construction every year. This is the second phase. There are more to come. This has been a $75 billion investment. It doesn't do much good for us locals. They need educated people. They don't need that many workers. For me, I can only do some hard manual labor.
6: This country has fewer data centers than the US for now, but this hub is a way of catching up. If China is going to lead the world in artificial intelligence development, this is where it is building the engine room that will drive that change. Just a few months ago, this corner of Inner Mongolia was farmland. Now, dozens of data centers have sprung up for the likes of Huawei and others. There is no sign that China is slowing down on this technology. Across China, AI is becoming part of everyday life. From programming robot deliveries to aiding police on patrol, it's moving out of the lab and onto the streets. It's all part of Beijing's ambition to embed AI in its economy. Officials have bristled at any mention of a slowdown.
2: Try to think of this from China's perspective, right?
6: Jing Yang is based in Hong Kong and is the Asia Bureau Chief of the business and tech media outlet, The Information.
2: The S4 countries really have kneecapped China's AI development in the last several years. And then in spite of that, Chinese labs have, you know, managed to catch up. Why would China be incentivized to collaborate with, you know, America, which in Beijing's view has been kneecapping China's technological development, which has been trying to contain China's rise, unless there's something that Washington can offer to really sweeten the deal.
6: But others do see the urgency. David Finkelstein from the Center for Naval Analysis told a defense forum in Beijing that it was time for the two leaders to talk.
8: I'm not sure they're going to come to any agreements anytime soon, but I seriously think there's a lot of motivation to talk about these things. The use of AI in command and control and warfare, who's using it in their nuclear chain of command. This is scary stuff.
6: Back in Inner Mongolia, the building work continues while farm workers gather up rows of plump potatoes for market. There has been little opposition to data centres here, unlike in the West. But there are still some quiet sceptics.
12: If they demolish the village for a data centre, it won't be good. I prefer living by the farmland.
6: Away from the microphones, perhaps fearing reprisals, a few farmers told us they saw no benefits and feared for their land and their way of life. Others were keen to praise the country's leadership.
7: Of course, the data center brings us benefits. It creates jobs. President Xi is raising living standards for the Chinese people. China is growing. We are now leading the world. This is no longer the China from the 1960s.
6: President Xi has set the direction and will feel that in the long term, China can compete with the US on this technology. His government is focused on securing an AI-powered future, even as some of its people wonder whether they'll be part of it.
4: That was Laura Bicker reporting, our China correspondent. Well, what prospect is there of an agreement on possible regulation of AI, with China forging ahead and a Trump administration wary of giving up its current technological advantage? That was made clear at the UN General Assembly yesterday during President Trump's speech.
17: Whoever wins AI, you have to remember this, and now I say, whoever wins SI, whoever wins super intelligent, wins. That's the group that wins. And we're leading now over China by a lot and everyone else, and we're going to keep it that way.
4: Well, Dennis Wilder is a China expert with long experience at the top level of U.S. government and intelligence, including 2 years as China director on the National Security Council during the George W. Bush administration. I asked him what he thought, first of all, each leader wanted from the meeting.
18: Both leaders want to show, for legacy reasons, that they are managing this relationship. For Xi Jinping, it's all about the 21st Party Congress next year in October, where he wants his fourth term as leader of China. For him, it's very important domestically to show he's managing Trump. On Trump's side, this is really the sixth year of an eight-year presidency, and often we see American presidents go to foreign policy for legacy. You can see that in his Venezuela, his Cuba, his Iran, and China is part of his legacy. So my word for this summit is legacy. It's not about deliverables. It's about both leaders wanting to show that they have successfully managed the other side.
4: Let's talk about AI, one of the big issues. Do you think there's any appetite on either side for some sort of agreement on regulation?
18: There is, but there are huge hurdles here. Number one,

0: rapidly. It's a first step forward in dialogue, but certainly there is a long road. There is no trust factor here. If they're going to come to agreements, it is only because it's in both national security interests, not because they see eye to eye on these issues.
1: What about trade? There is an uneasy truce on trade at the moment. I just wonder whether China's squeeze on rare earth elements, its ability to cut off the supply of those to the US, means that the US doesn't at the moment have much leverage when it comes to trade, if it wanted to exert any leverage.
0: Well, my understanding is the trade truce will be extended, but only by 6 months, because the U.S. side doesn't feel China has lived up to the agreement, particularly on rare earths. For example, American defense firms still don't get licenses for rare earths, and indeed the Japanese have no licenses for rare earths right now. So the U.S. is complaining that China needs to open this up, that it's critical to the United States. And until that happens, I think our trade truce will remain very short term.
1: Has it also had another impact on the Trump administration? Do you think the fact that China does hold this card means that it's quietened those voices in the administration, the more hawkish voices in the administration?
0: Well, I think in general, Secretary Bessent, who leads, is pro-business, pro-dealing with Beijing, and Trump is listening to him. So I think that, yes, the rare earths, China showed the ability to hit back in a way no other country did against Trump. I think, frankly, that's part of why Trump respects Xi, because he's as good a boxer as Trump is. Both of them can land punches on each other, but no one's has a knockout punch. It's more like a relatively even fight.
1: We've got to talk about Taiwan, always a potential flashpoint. China, I imagine, wants the U.S. to pause arms sales. There's a new package that I think has been approved by Congress, but that could go through. Do you think President Trump would agree to that?
0: I think the Chinese have made it very clear to Trump that this is a red line. One of the things to look for in this summit is whether Trump agrees to go to Shenzhen for the APEC meetings, and Xi agrees to come to the United States later this year to Miami for the G20 meetings. I think if that agreement is made, Trump is going to kick this can down the road again.
1: Dennis, can I just ask you this finally? I mean, there are some huge challenges facing the world at the moment. I mean, we haven't even talked about climate change. I mean, are either of these leaders the right leaders to be dealing with those challenges and dealing with them together? Or is that never going to happen given the dynamic between the two countries?
0: I am optimistic on AI because both countries are scared. These frontier technologies could be a danger to humanity. Well, that is a shared interest. I would look to AI as the one common ground that is reasonable to expect forward progress in.
1: That was former U.S. National Security Council advisor and China expert Dennis Wilder there. We will, of course, have full coverage of the summit over the next couple of days between President Xi and Trump here on the BBC World Service and, of course, on our website, bbc.com/news. 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
4: Now to one of the other questions of the day. Did the Dutch invent golf? The question, along with some

0: overheated headlines has been sparked by the joint purchase by two Dutch museums of a 17th century painting. The artist was Hendrik Averkamp, and his painting is called Kolf Players on the Ice. That is Kolf with a C. Judith Neeson is the head of collections and research at one of the museums, the Mauritshuis in The Hague. She described the painting to my colleague Julian Warwicker before moving on to the thorny subject of who invented golf.
1: It's a wonderful piece of art. It's a wonderful painting. So what you see is it's a frozen river landscape with a cityscape in the background, and all kinds of activity is going on. So people are skating in the background, sleighing and on horse sledges and everything. So it's very active, but there's also a kind of a silence, because in the front of the painting there are five people standing near actually the viewer, and two of them are golf players. And to the other side, there are two fishermen who stopped with their activity. They were ice fishing, and also they're all watching the golf players starting his game, so to say.
2: You give us some lovely detail. People yes. will be struck by the word kolf rather than yeah. golf. What's the significance of kolf in this context?
1: So, but it's golf with a C, and that's very different from what later it becomes known as golf with a K. So golf with a C is very close to the golf game as we know it nowadays. So it's actually often played with 2 to 4 people and described by long drives, that you were able to make long drives, which you can make on the ice, as you can imagine. And if you look at the golf stick, it really looks like what it is now. You know, it's only the stick itself is wooden, but the hat is from iron, was then already from iron. And the interesting thing is the whole discussion is here. It's one of the earliest depictions in a painting of this game, and the painting is really, the subject is golf.
2: Yeah.
1: And that's very special.
2: And that takes us to the key question, which mm-hmm. has been speculated upon in the British press today. The simple headline, did the Dutch invent golf? What's the answer to that?
1: Being Dutch, I would like to say yes. Well,
2: we do have quite a lot of Scottish listeners, I should point out.
1: I know. So we can never be sure. But there is already mentioning of this game in the 1300s, which is quite early. And what you can say is that given the amount of images we know already from the 16th, 17th century of this game, at least it was really popular in the Netherlands, and maybe even more popular than it was in Scotland. However, so we tend to say that it was invented here, and there is a whole lot of variety in the way it was played already back then.
2: Right. You're treating this very carefully, and I see why. You said we tend to say we invented it here. So you don't want to make a firm pledge on that.
1: Well, you know, I'm talking to the BBC, of course. And I need to tread carefully. No, but what I can imagine is it was really popular, and given the amount of images we know on tiles, on drawings, on prints, in this painting, it is the subject of the painting, you can imagine that it was really, it started out, the game of golf as we know it nowadays, it started out in the Netherlands. However, and I need to say this, we can never be sure. And you can also think of, there could have been a sort of crossover, because we now think we are far away from one another, but actually, even in that time, in the 17th century, it was quite easy to get to England and Scotland and back to the Netherlands again, as it is now.
0: And that was she's probably called Judith Neeson, head of collections and research at the Mauritshuis in The Hague, and she was speaking to Julian Warwicker. 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
4: 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Thank you so much to everyone listening. We will get you back into the BBC News Hour in just a few moments. 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We've got a couple of updates for you. So we have heard from 5 folks so far this hour. We heard from 30 in the last part of Morning Edition, and that's incredible, but I think we can beat that. I think we can beat it. And the wonderful news is we've got an $8,000 match, just over $1,500 of that left. So all of your contributions for the rest of this hour can be doubled. This is a unique opportunity. So if you've been listening, now is the time to give. 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Good morning. I am Radio IQ meteorologist Nick Gilmore, and I'm with Weekend Edition host Caitlin Barker. Hi, Caitlin.
5: Good morning. We have heard from some wonderful people this morning who have chosen to give. 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
4: 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And if you want to be thanked over the air, it's very important that you click. 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And we would love to do that. So make sure that you check that. And then the process is the same for when you call us, 1-800-856-8900. We have lovely people standing by us. Be sure to say hello to Wendy when she picks up the phone. We're so thankful for Wendy, our business director there. And you can also give in the app. You may have also received an email from us. It takes you to our safe and secure pledge form as well. Nick, you just dropped his phone. That's what that was. 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You get to put a dollar amount on it. The most important thing is that you give. 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
4: 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Thank you so much to Linda in Charlottesville. Jacob in Salem says, we value the integrity and depth of reporting. Kimberly in Floyd says, I listen to Radio IQ for the fact-based detailed reporting, as well as the special interest stories that keep me listening in my driveway when I should be walking into my home. 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It takes 2 minutes. 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
6: BBC News with Emily Thomas. An advisor to the Ethiopian Prime Minister Abiy Ahmed says local forces in Tigray have seized airports there and launched an all-out offensive against government positions in two neighboring regions. Getachew Reda, a former interim president of Tigray, said the clashes had prompted the suspension of flights. The Tigrayan government said its forces had entered a defensive war. The International Criminal Court has convicted a former Central African Republic militia leader of crimes against humanity during the country's civil war in 2013. Mohamed Syed Abdulkani was a senior commander of the mainly Muslim Seleka rebel group that ousted President Francois Bozizé. Ukraine has accused Russia of increasing its targeting of civilian transport infrastructure after a fresh wave of strikes on petrol stations, shipping and railways. The capital was among the areas hit. President Zelensky is due to address the UN General Assembly later. An investigation has alleged that dozens of Nigerian political elites may have embezzled huge sums from public funds over decades, possibly laundering them by buying several hundred properties in the United States. The report by the Platform to Protect Whistleblowers in Africa and the Anti-Corruption Data Collective calls for Nigerian and US authorities to investigate the sources of the funds. Gunmen have shot dead at least 11 people near Durban in South Africa. The victims were gathered at home in Kwamakuta Township when gunmen stormed in. Azerbaijan's president Ilham Aliyev has pardoned 20 people, including a Frenchman jailed since 2023 on espionage charges. And China's teenage swimming sensation Yu Cidi has won her third gold medal at the Asian Games in Tokyo. The 13-year-old clinched her hat-trick with a victory in the 400-meter individual medley. BBC News.
4: Thank you so much for joining us. Nick Gilmore and Caitlin Barker again here with you. Just wanted to let you know again about this match that we have. 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They also produce great local programs like Mason Adams Inside Appalachia. I don't go a day without tuning into Radio IQ, and that is wonderful. 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And Caitlin, you know, this program is, we were just talking in the break there just about how rigorous the fact-based measures that the BBC takes is. It's even more than NPR. You know, they're very serious about making sure the story is correct and factual.
5: Yeah, I think that's something that every reporter, at least here and, you know, at NPR and at the BBC really strives for. We've heard from so many people who have left comments saying that they appreciate the unbiased reporting that they get from Radio IQ and from programs like the BBC. And so it's just, if your donation is helping to support that for a future hour, whether it's something that we're producing here or to help us keep the BBC and NPR on the air, we try to bring you the news from the local level to state, national and international, as our matching donor was saying. And so we can't do that without your support. 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
2: Accra in Ghana. This is the BBC World Service in London. You're listening to NewsHour, and I'm James Menendez. Now, remember the time not long ago when all we were talking about was Greenland, a threat by the Trump administration to annex or even invade this snowbound territory of Denmark, that sparked a profound crisis in transatlantic relations and indeed the NATO alliance. Well, that was only 9 months ago, but on Tuesday, the leaders of Denmark, the US and Greenland all signed an agreement that looks like it settles the matter once and for all. A new defense deal, or rather an update to an old deal from the 1950s, that allows the US to develop 2 new military bases there while underscoring Denmark's sovereignty. A win-win-win, said Greenland's Prime Minister. And the Danish Prime Minister, Mette Frederiksen, had this to say about the agreement.
7: Look, I've been involved in making many political deals over the years, but I haven't made many as consequential as this one, I'll freely admit. What characterizes a good deal is, of course, that it resonates with all parties. And from the perspective of the Danish Commonwealth and of Europe, it is crucial that we strengthen overall security in our part of the world. And this is also something that the US president cares about. And yes, it has been a long process. A lot has been said. I'm not going to get into all the discussions that we've had. But what I will say is that I am absolutely thrilled about this deal.
2: Well, Minik Rosing is a professor of geology at the University of Copenhagen and a Greenlander himself. What's his view?
8: I think it's really good, and is basically explicitating the situation as it de facto has been for a long time.
2: Yeah, so to that extent, I mean, how much has changed?
8: I think not very much, actually. I think there's one major thing that you would see where the U.S. side would like to have some reassurance. That is that in case Greenland gains independence from Denmark, that the military presence of the U.S. is still guaranteed, and that Greenland will remain within NATO. So I think that is probably the new part that is most important.
2: I mean, is it also good for Greenland in that the country is now a signatory to this deal? I mean, yeah. Does that feel like quite a big step?
8: I think it is, and I think that the fact that Greenland and Denmark and the U.S. are signatories on the same level, I think is very important for Greenland anyway. I think one thing that is interesting also is, of course, that you could also say there are 2 sides of the table, and Greenland and Denmark are sitting on the same side and representing basically the same objective. So I think that's also important for the Kingdom of Denmark.
2: Do you think there's widespread relief now in Greenland that all the uncertainty, I mean, all the worry over the past few months has gone away?
8: Yeah, I think that all of the worry has probably been taken a bit too far, but there's definitely a relief. When this was pulled out of the public sphere and into diplomatic track, was a relief already, but that this has been allowed to continue and reach a result, I think, is good news for everybody.
2: I mean, one wonders, given the agreement, what was all the fuss about?
8: I think it's really hard to tell what it was about. I think that the American industry has had access to, you know, work on mineral resources in Greenland and have been encouraged to do so for decades from both Greenland and Denmark. And I think also the military presence has been guaranteed since 1951. So I think that it's difficult to put a finger on exactly what was the objective.
9: Do you think if President Trump had asked, you know, Greenlanders and asked Denmark for what is in this agreement and asked them nicely and calmly, then the US would have got it?
8: Absolutely, absolutely. I have no doubt about that. I don't think it was a hard negotiation. I think it was more that it's a clarification of, again, what the situation was and what the desired situation would be. And everybody pretty much agreed about that.
9: Yeah, I mean, President Trump at one point said he wanted to own Greenland. I mean, this agreement is quite a long way from that, isn't it?
8: It is. Again, it's one of these things I don't think it's helpful to speculate too much about.
9: So can Greenlanders get on with their lives now?
8: I hope so, yeah. And I think it has definitely been some dents in the trust. And I think also people have been really concerned about this prospect of potential military intervention, but also being colonized over again, I think has not been very attractive. I think there's been some level of misjudgment from the U.S. side in that I think the Americans thought when they first proposed this that the Greenlanders would be happy to be part of the U.S. right away. And there's maybe some level of surprise that people actually didn't buy into that idea.
9: That was Greenlander Professor Minik Rosing. Well, Drew Horn is a former U.S. Department of Energy and White House official from the first Trump administration. He's the founder and CEO of GreenMet, a critical minerals and financial advisory firm. Drew joins us on the line from West Virginia. Welcome to NewsHour. What does this agreement mean for someone like you? Does it open up the possibility of searching for those critical minerals, or does it make it harder?
10: Well, you know, I got to say, I think it's a phenomenal deal for all parties, and it absolutely accelerates and helps our projects and desire to develop and build sustainable growth here between the countries and with the right resources. So, you know, we're in a position where we already have a large rare earth critical minerals mine that we're working to bring in U.S. And European and Greenlandic finance and development companies into. I think having the deal official and putting to bed some of the drama and the distraction, it's really going to help us fast track growth that I think is going to be really beneficial for all parties, particularly the Greenlanders that I think really want and need this.
9: Well, it's interesting you use words drama and distraction. I mean, was all that drama and distraction worth it? I mean, as we heard there, this deal probably could have been reached, what, back in January or February, couldn't it?
10: Well, no, it couldn't actually. And a lot of people, what they don't realize is that there was a previous deal that was similar to this that was presented to the new Greenlandic leadership that was rejected back in the winter time. And so a lot of people don't understand President Trump's negotiation style. I'm not going to get into all the details of exactly what was said, but those of us that have worked for him, you know, publicly in government before, and then, you know, as a private advisor and investor looking to support a lot of those policy initiatives with investment and development, you know, we understand it's a process. And I think that process, though, it was at times a little bit painful, and now there's some, you know, hurt feelings on all sides to maybe repair and build past. It was necessary to get us where we're at right now. Right. And
9: Is that because Denmark, from your point of view, Denmark and Greenland weren't cooperating?
10: I don't think they realized there was the specifics that we, from the U.S. perspective, were looking for to protect our collective security and to open up, from a business perspective, the ability to develop and move forward all of these projects. I can, you know, go through the actual language of the agreement, but there's some specific concessions and agreements that are made that are really going to turn on the pipeline for growth. That really were not there previously from a U.S. private perspective.
9: I mean, was it worth threatening to invade Greenland, though?
10: There was never, in my opinion, an actual threat to do that. I think there was misunderstandings.
9: Well, President Trump,
10: I think,
9: said
10: there was
9: so.
10: A lot of.
9: I mean, he threatened to use military force to achieve his objectives, didn't he?
10: Well, Well, I mean, I'm not going to get into too much arguments on the details. I don't think there was ever a legitimate or real threat to use military force. The United States has always been the primary security provider for Greenland and for Denmark, for that matter. And I don't think that was ever in question. I think a lot of comments were taken out of context. But I think what's important is that we've now gotten to a part where all of, you know, the allies can work together, we can get past these misunderstandings, and we can focus on collective growth and security that, you know, frankly, we all benefit from.
9: Thank you very much indeed. That was Drew Horn, who worked in the first Trump administration, founder, now on CEO of GreenMet, that critical minerals firm. Now, here's a story for anyone who's dreamed of rifling through a charity shop and finding a hidden treasure. A rare first edition of the American classic To Kill a Mockingbird has been discovered among a box of donations to a store belonging to the charity Oxfam in West London. Let's talk to the manager there, Olivia Haseman-Walker. Olivia, welcome to NewsHour. Take us through the story. How does it all begin then? What a box of books turns up.
11: Hi, yeah, so it's very exciting. Our deputy manager found the book in a box of donations. It was a beautiful antiquarian copy of To Kill a Mockingbird. And when you get a book that's as beloved as that, and that's as old as this copy was, you start to look and see if it's something special. And this copy was.
9: And your colleague, was it an instant thing? They took a look at it and thought, hold on a second, this is something different.
11: Yeah, absolutely. We're always on the lookout for precious gems like that. And people are really generous, and sometimes they'll even say, oh, I think this one might be something a bit special.
9: Did they in this case?
11: We don't know, but we hope that they knew what they had and that they knew that we'd get a fair price for it.
9: Was there any clue? I'm just so intrigued by this. Was there any clue in the other books that this was someone who had a high quality collection they were donating? Or do you think that they overlooked the fact that this was something so rare?
11: Well, it was something that had clearly been read and loved. The book jacket itself was a little bit tatty. So you can picture it being on somebody's shelf and then ending up in like a donation. They're clearing out their library. It came in with just a lot of other books from the period. So possibly was bought originally in 1960 and has been with them ever since.
9: Yeah, I'm just looking at a picture of it. And as you say, it looks like, you know, what could easily be mistaken for any slightly sort of worn secondhand book. But what about the condition inside? How was that?
11: It was beautiful, yeah. Pages were unblemished. They were tightly bound. It was, yeah, a real special find.
9: So it's been passed to the National Collection at the British Library. I don't want to break any confidences, but I mean, did they pay for it and did they pay you?
11: They did, yeah. They gave us a very generous charitable donation for it. It eventually ended up on our online shop, which is open to anybody across the country who wants to browse and buy books. And that's where the British Library found it. And they got into contact with us and said, can we come and have a look at it? Just verify that it is what we think it is. And then they were very happy to purchase it from us.
9: So it was open for general sale before they spotted it?
11: It was, yeah. First on our shop floor and then on an online shop.
9: Oh, my goodness. I feel like I've missed the trick here. Can I ask you, I mean, are you able to tell us how much they pay for it?
11: I'm not allowed, I'm afraid. But it was.
9: Are we talking four figures? Five figures?
11: Four figures, yes.
9: Four figures. Has this ever happened? I mean, has this ever happened to you before, to one of your shops?
11: Yeah, we get gems all the time. I would keep an eye out on the Bottoms auction, and that's who Oxfam goes to when we have valuable books. In the recent years, we've sold the first translation of the Bible into Chinese at Bottoms. Last year, we sold a very beautiful edition of The Hobbit, and actually my shop is really buzzing at the moment because we had a first edition Hobbit that is also going for sale at Bottoms in November.
9: Wow, amazing. Olivia, thank you very much indeed for telling us that. That was manager of that Oxfam charity shop in London, Olivia Haseman-Walker, on uncovering that first edition of To Kill a Mockingbird. 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
4: Thank you so much for joining us for BBC NewsHour. Coming up next, we'll have a story about the Smiths guitarist Johnny Marr. You don't want to miss that. 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We've heard from 5 folks so far. 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I'm Radio IQ meteorologist Nick Gilmore with Weekend Edition host Caitlin Barker.
5: Good morning. 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
12: Now, he's regarded as one of the greatest guitarists of his generation, having played with everyone from the Smiths to Talking Heads and Electronic, even guesting on the latest Gorillaz album. But now, in an unexpected move, Johnny Marr says he's selling most of his guitars, including those that he used on many of the Smiths' best-known songs. On Thursday, 80 of them will go up for auction at a special Marr's Guitars event at Christie's in London, where he gave our entertainment correspondent Colin Patterson a tour of the collection.
13: With a song called What Difference Does It Make, here are the Smiths!
14: January 1984. Johnny Marr on Top of the Pops with the Smiths, brandishing a cherry red Gibson ES-355 guitar.
15: When I got that, it was like Raiders of the Lost Ark or something like that. It was glowing.
14: And which songs were written on this one?
15: Well, the very first thing I did on this was Heaven Knows I'm Miserable Now. This is an example of when I say that some guitars have songs in them.
14: Now, more than 40 years later, that guitar is one of a collection of more than 80, which Johnny Marr is selling at auction.
15: This is a Rickenbacker 330. This was the first mega guitar I got in the Smiths days. This is the first thing I got when I made some money. And it's the sound of this charming man. We didn't know it was going to be this defining moment. We just thought it was a really shiny, exciting, brand new song.
16: How can you get rid of this?
15: Well, I've had 45 years of loyal service from it. That's the way I feel about it. And life goes on. If someone who gets this guitar wakes up most days really buzzing that they've got it, then it'll be getting more love than I'm able to give it at the moment.
14: The idea for the sub book tour.
15: They were being put on shelves and in cases, being stored in my studio, and it just seemed wrong to me. And once I saw that it wasn't right, I couldn't really unsee that. And then I very quickly got the idea of what if they were all sort of spread around? I've never thought of myself as a collector, and I've certainly never bought a guitar for an investment. This is an old Martin D28 acoustic. I always wanted one of these when I was a kid because Neil Young used to play one and Joni Mitchell. I wrote the music for the song There Is a Light That Never Goes Out on that. Almost everything from 85 to 87 and then it appears again on stuff with electronic. I love that it's all sort of worn in and beaten up.
17: That has got a lot of history.
15: Yeah, yeah, it really does. But to me, that's a good reason to let it go.
14: It was also the guitar used on Rush Home Ruffians.
18: I'm out of practice.
14: The song the Prime Minister, Andy Burnham, attempted to play last month to soldiers in Ukraine.
15: Do you know what is it with me and Prime Ministers? They seem to single me out, but some are all right, some aren't, you know what I mean?
14: Johnny Marr once famously forbid David Cameron from being a Smiths fan after he picked this charming man on Desert Island Discs, but there's no such ban here.
15: If a certain person bids for my guitar, like you talk about some ex-Prime Minister or whatever, then great, I'll make some money out of you. About time someone made some money out of you. I'll do it for everybody else.
14: And the sale even contains some guitars used on his new album, The Age of Everything, which isn't out until next month.
15: It gave a sort of nice kind of full stop or bookend to the auction, I think. You know, I know there's going to be

0: lot of attention on 1983, 84, 85 and all of that. For me, it's right over, I guess, nearly 45 years. I'm not ready to actually be a museum yet. I'm interested to see where life goes next.
1: That's the guitarist Johnny Marr there, speaking to the BBC's entertainment correspondent.
2: I'm Roxy Todd, and one of the things I love about reporting is I get to learn from so many of you, like biologists tracking bird migration on the eastern shore.
3: When the red knots come in for migration, they have flown likely thousands of miles straight. 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
2: And dairy farmers in southwest Virginia.
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6: 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Again, I'm Nick Gilmore, and I'm joined with Weekend Edition host Caitlin Barker.
7: Good morning. 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
11: The Trump administration has kicked hundreds of thousands of people off health care insurance, citing fraud. How did this happen? from WAMU and NPR in Washington, this is 1A. Hi, I'm Jen White. Tens of millions of Americans purchase insurance through the Affordable Care Act marketplace. Now the Vice President's Anti-Fraud Task Force says around 4% of enrollees may not qualify or be real people. Today on 1A, the impact on Americans who rely on the ACA. Then, the decline of U.S. higher education on the global stage. What a drop in international student enrollment means for all students, colleges, and the U.S. economy. That's all coming up after this news.
12: Live from NPR News in Washington, I'm Korva Coleman. President Trump says he and U.S. and Iranian officials met for 3 hours yesterday on the sidelines of the U.N. General Assembly in New York. Trump called the meeting good. This came after he delivered a speech to the U.N. saying he had to decide whether to make a deal with Iran or annihilate the country. Trump's ambassador to the U.N., Mike Waltz, says Trump was right to make the threat because Iran only listens to strength.
13: I'm absolutely fine with it. I think the American people are fine with it. If ultimately we get to an agreement that makes the next generation safe from an Iranian regime with a nuclear weapon.
12: He spoke to NPR's Morning Edition. Stocks opened lower this morning as President Trump prepares to welcome Chinese leader Xi Jinping to Washington. NPR's Scott Horsley reports the Dow Jones Industrial Average slid about 130 points in early trading.
14: Xi flies into the Washington area this evening, and President Trump plans to be at the airport to welcome him. Leaders of the world's two biggest economies will discuss trade, technology, and geopolitics during their summit this week. Canada's prime minister says his country's trade talks with India are making good progress. Canada is working to beef up alternative trading markets in response to commercial tensions with the United States. And DoorDash has agreed to pay $131 million to settle claims that it underpaid delivery drivers in New York City. It's the largest worker settlement in the city's history. DoorDash has also agreed to new monitoring after admitting, quote, "we screwed up." Scott Horsley, NPR News, Washington.
12: A federal judge holds a hearing today on three media organizations' lawsuit against the federal government. CNN, MS Now, and Politico want to overturn President Trump's ban on their reporting from the White House. They say it is a blatant violation of the First Amendment. The former head of the U.S. Forest Service under the first Trump administration is speaking out against a controversial reorganization of the agency happening under the current administration. NPR's Kirk Siegler reports former staffers argue the plan will dismantle the country's primary wildfire agency.
15: The Forest Service, along with its parent agency, the U.S. Agriculture Department, are undergoing a massive reorganization, including the closure of seven regional offices, research stations, and the relocation of its headquarters from Washington, D.C. to Utah. Vicki Christensen was a Trump appointee who ran the agency from 2018 to 2021.
16: The reduction in the federal workforce without any real specific strategy is concerning.
15: In a press call organized by environmental groups, Christensen said the broader reorg of the Forest Service is misguided and lacking any accountability from Congress. The USDA has defended it in statements to NPR, saying it will make the agency more efficient. Kirk Siegler, NPR News.
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17: Radio IQ News. I'm Bill Trefiro. Early voting for the midterm elections is seeing a massive surge across Virginia. According to the Virginia Public Access Project, nearly 66,000 ballots have been cast since early voting opened last week, roughly three times the volume seen during the same period in 2022. The 1st Congressional District has logged about 9,500 votes, while the 5th and 11th districts have each surpassed 7,500. Voters have until October 31st to cast early ballots. Virginia Governor Abigail Spanberger has formally asked congressional leaders to establish federal guardrails on artificial intelligence. In a recent letter, she warned that unchecked AI development poses severe risks to jobs, privacy, and natural resources, highlighting that even tech CEOs are sounding alarms over the current model of self-regulation. Spanberger says that she is prepared to use her gubernatorial authority to manage the technology's impact within Virginia. And some drivers will be glad to hear a $1.6 million federal grant will fund a comprehensive Route 122 corridor study by the West Piedmont Planning District Commission to evaluate infrastructure improvements near Smith Mountain Lake. The initiative aims to address safety and capacity issues on that wiggly 24-mile stretch of rural two-lane road connecting Bedford and Franklin counties, which currently struggles to support the area's growing population. And that's your news update. Radio IQ News, I'm Bill Trefiro.
18: 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Rinko Kikuchi stars as a woman returning to Tokyo's ballroom dance scene after tragedy, where an infatuation with her instructor offers a chance for rediscovery. In theaters Friday.
19: It'll feel like fall with some sunshine on the horizon. It's your Radio IQ forecast. Showers today, fairly breezy too, especially east of the Blue Ridge. Cooler than where we've been. Highs in the upper 50s to mid-60s, around 73 for Bristol. We'll stay cloudy tonight. More showers, especially in the southwest. And fairly breezy, lows in the upper 40s to around 57 for Richmond. Mostly cloudy Thursday. Some isolated showers starting out the day. And fairly breezy again, especially east of the Blue Ridge. Highs in the mid-50s to 69 in the Bristol area. 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
11: This is 1A. I'm Jen White. The Trump administration has kicked hundreds of thousands of enrollees off of the Affordable Care Act insurance, also called Obamacare. Vice President J.D. Vance announced the cuts Tuesday.
20: We are stopping Obamacare enrollment for about 750,000 people, 750,000 people who we believe are fraudulently enrolled in the program. That's number one. The second thing that we're going to do is we're going to do some additional verification. We expect that most of these people are fraudulently enrolled, but we're going to do some additional verification on about 419,000 people. We're going to make sure that they're, first of all, legal residents of the United States of America, and second of all, we're going to make sure that they actually meet the income threshold requirements in order to receive these Obamacare benefits.
11: We reached out to the vice president's office for comment on these cuts, but did not hear back. The cuts are expected to affect about 4% of the more than 19 million Americans who are covered through insurance marketplaces created by the ACA. The move is one of the largest cuts to insurance coverage since the start of the second Trump administration. It's the latest effort by administration officials to cut back on what they allege is rampant waste, fraud, and abuse throughout the government. So what do the cuts mean for everyday Americans? And how did so many people allegedly get improperly signed up in the first place? Joining us now is Natalie Andrews. She's the White House correspondent for the Wall Street Journal. Natalie, welcome to the program.
21: Thank you. Thank you for having me.
11: We want to hear from you, too. If you use health insurance purchased through the ACA, how has access to that coverage affected you? How do you think the government should manage the program? Email us at 1A@WAMU.org. Natalie, let's just first start with what the administration means by unauthorized or fraudulent enrollments. How are they explaining that?
21: They are looking at the qualifications that it takes to be on this program, and that includes income requirements and whether or not you do qualify for Obamacare and an ACA plan, and saying if they don't, then they're going to be removing these people. They also say that some people were signed up without knowing that they are enrolled on a program, because Obamacare allows for agents to sign people up. And some of these plans with subsidies that Democrats passed during the Biden administration have a zero cost to them. They don't cost you anything to pay for monthly. And so they allege that people were signed up improperly without them knowing.
11: Is it clear how the administration went about identifying those 750,000 people they say they're kicking off the program?
21: It is not. It's not really clear how they got to that number and where they decided to look there. It's also not clear. They have another number of about 460,000 people that they say they're going to be looking at their immigration status on. It's not clear how they got to that number. They didn't say that these people were in the country illegally. They didn't say that there was any reason why they got to that number, but they did say they were going to be checking the immigration status of that number of people.
11: And so if it's not clear how they verify this information or what exactly they're looking for in those 400,000 plus other cases,
0: What does that mean for someone who's on ACA insurance right now?
21: Well, if you're someone who doesn't meet the requirements and signed up, and now the requirements for the ACA have changed a lot in the past several years, because during the pandemic, when Democrats passed two budget bills, they did change, they expanded the requirements, which is why it went from about 10 million ACA enrollees to 22 million. And so there may be people who are unaware that they no longer qualify. Democrats wanted to address the issue of these cliffs, where if you're just on the border of qualifying, they allowed for those families to register. If they're no longer qualified, that's what Republicans are looking at here.
0: And is the administration providing a process for which people can challenge their removal from their insurance plans?
21: Now, Dr. Oz said at this announcement on Tuesday that they've reached out to these people. One check they used was, these are people who have never actually used their insurance that they signed up for, which he said would be really rare to have this insurance and never go to the doctor, never use it. That's one flag that they looked at, is whether or not people were using their plans.
0: And you mentioned Dr. Oz. He's the administrator of the Centers for Medicare and Medicaid. Now, administration officials say these cuts will save more than an estimated $2 billion in taxpayer funds. How is the vice president's anti-fraud task force saying it discovered that volume of allegedly unauthorized and fraudulent enrollees?
21: I believe they're calculating this based on the cost that the government would spend on these health care plans. And now if they cancel those plans, then there is technically money saved. It's how they make these large estimates when they announce these fraud task forces. It's often an estimate of future spending, not necessarily spending that they're clawing back, or it's spending that hadn't been done. Say if you do have these accounts that were created fraudulently, the money isn't going out. So they're acknowledging that there's money in the system that hasn't been spent.
0: How are Democrats responding to this announcement?
21: You know, there was some criticism from left-leaning groups that really criticized. They said, you know, focusing on cuts instead of health coverage is not the strategy that they'd like to see the administration take. They want to see the administration focus on how a lot of families are going without health care because it's very expensive. Donald Trump has said several times, I've asked him when I've had the chance to ask a question, how are you going to lower health care costs? Because he said he wants to meet with health insurance companies to lower costs. It's a huge concern for Americans, the cost of health insurance. And those meetings haven't materialized. They, as much as Republicans are saying they really want to crack down on cost, the cost of health care is a real concern, and that just, they haven't found a way to address that.
0: Well, during the Biden administration, ACA enrollment grew from approximately 10 million to more than 22 million. A report published earlier this year from the Department of Health and Human Services estimates that nearly half of the new ACA signups under Biden were likely improper or fraudulent. The report says that under Biden, more than 5 million people misstated their income to gain access to free health care plans. Natalie, what sort of evidence is the administration providing to support that claim?
21: You know, this broker system that was created has a lot of fraud in it, and people have been arrested for this. This is not just Republicans alleging something. They allowed people, these brokers, if they could get people signed up for health insurance, they would get $25 a month for each new enrollee. And this was something that the government utilized in order to get people on Obamacare, which was a new system, right? It's a new plan. They create this broker system to incentivize, create an industry. But when the income capped, or when the income levels dropped and people could get health care without having to pay any sort of monthly fee for it, the brokers really, brokers who were not wanting to, or who were up to no good, they saw an opportunity to sign people up and get that $25 per month for each new enrollee without maybe checking the standards, without checking whether or not these people qualified, whether or not it. And so that's where the fraud that Dr. Oz zeroed in on came from, is you have these brokers who signed people up without checking the qualifications. And because it's at zero cost to the individuals, they allege that some individuals don't even know that they've been signed up for this health care.
0: Well, the Centers for Medicare and Medicaid Services announced it's also cutting off hundreds of brokers and agents,
21: yes,
0: who sign people up for government.

0: In many cases, these refunds will cover the entire spike in your insurance caused by Democrats who solely work to protect big insurance companies. The big insurance companies own the Democrats.
1: Well, Natalie, first let's talk about what led to this the spike in people's insurance costs.
2: Yeah, so during the pandemic and during the Biden administration, the Democrats enhanced the subsidies because health costs were skyrocketing, and it was during a pandemic. They have a priority. A priority for Democrats is expanding health coverage, and so they added more subsidies, but they did have a time limit. It was a budget bill, as we've seen with several of Donald Trump's priorities, like no tax on tips. You know, these are three-year temporary programs, and so this was a temporary program that enhanced the subsidies. That expired last year, and Republicans and Democrats tried to renew it, but they couldn't get it through Congress. And so it did expire, and people saw their costs skyrocket, either if they stayed in their plan or a lot of people dropped health care coverage because they just couldn't pay for a government health care plan anymore. And so Donald Trump did promise, as the deadline was approaching, Donald Trump promised that he was going to send out checks. That hasn't materialized. That isn't something that is likely to happen soon, given the congressional schedule. But that's really how we got to this place where costs jumped again, because this expired.
1: Really briefly, what are you watching as we head into the midterms and questions about affordability continue?
2: I am watching all these competitive states because affordability is the key issue, and it's not going away anytime soon.
1: That's Natalie Andrews. She's the White House correspondent for the Wall Street Journal. Natalie, thanks for speaking with us.
2: Thank you.
1: Coming up, as a new school year gets underway, U.S. colleges and universities are seeing a steep drop in international student enrollment, a trend that's only accelerated as the second Trump administration moves to restrict student visas. What does it mean for the future of higher education in the U.S.? That's just ahead. This is 1A.
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4: Good morning. Thank you so much for joining us here on 1A. We'll get you back into that in just a few moments. But it is our fall fundraiser here at Radio IQ. 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We've heard from 7 people so far this hour. That is wonderful. Thank you so much to everyone who has given so far. 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You can click that box that says, I would like to be thanked over the air. And we would love to do that. And we would love to hear from you. I hear from folks like Daniel in Chesterfield, who says, I began listening to NPR way back when I commuted to college with my mom when she worked as a librarian. 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Thank you. Thank you so much, Daniel. 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I trust this source. 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And thanks.
1: This is 1A. I'm Jen White. For decades, U.S. colleges and universities have been regarded as among the best in the world. From the

0: The Ivy League to flagship state research institutions, thousands of students and professors from around the globe flock to the U.S. year after year to study, teach, and innovate. International students represent about 6% of all higher education students. That's about 1.1 million students. But last year, international student enrollment fell by a fifth compared to the year before. That's the largest percentage change since the pandemic, according to federal data. And early data suggests that drop in enrollment continued this year as the Trump administration ramps up its efforts to restrict student visas. Those efforts are currently tied up in federal court. Today on 1A, how did the U.S. begin losing dominance in higher education? And what does this decline mean for students, faculty, and innovation in this country? Later in the hour, we hear from an international PhD student in Atlanta who's feeling the direct impacts of the changing legal and political landscape around student visas. But first, joining us from Boston is John Marcus. He's a senior higher education reporter at the Hackinger Report. John, welcome back.
1: Thanks so much for having me.
0: And with us from Princeton, New Jersey is Rona Aiden. She's the founder of the college admissions consulting firm, Oriel Admissions. Rona, thanks for joining us.
2: Thank you so much for having me as well.
0: We're also hearing from you, Ala in New York, who is a member of the 1A Text Club, writes, I would never have chosen to come to the U.S. to study under today's climate with this level of hate, xenophobia, surveilling, and policing, especially considering how complicit colleges have been. If you're an international student or you're contemplating leaving the U.S. to pursue a college degree, what are the biggest factors shaping that choice? Email us at 1A@WAMU.org. John, in your recent piece for the Hackinger Report, you write that drops in international student enrollment didn't start with the Trump administration, but that recent funding cuts, the visa revocations and restrictions, attacks on academic freedom have accelerated the trend. But when did the decline in enrollment begin? What key factors contributed to it?
1: The most important factor in the decline in international enrollment was actually the same thing that's on the minds of a lot of American families and domestic students, which is cost. Although the United States does have still, as you noted, the what's considered the best higher education system in the world, it's also the most expensive. And that had already begun to have an effect on the number of students that were coming here. The numbers were beginning to already soften when last year, as you noted, the numbers were down by 22%. It's a little early so far in this semester to know where we'll be, but there are authoritative projections that we'll lose another 111,000 international students this year.
0: Rona, you've worked with many prospective college students for over a decade, many of them international. What, if any, changes in demand for U.S.-based colleges are you noticing among your clients?
2: Mm-hmm. So what I am seeing among our international families is the interest in U.S. universities is still fairly high, but it does tend to be focused on the strongest schools out there. So families are interested in Ivy League institutions, Ivy peer institutions, because they want that strong brand and really a strong reputation, academic experience that will come with studying at those schools. The change that I am seeing is there are more backup options that families are requesting. So they are considering U.S. universities, but they want to also make sure that they are considering colleges in other countries, including the UK, Canada, Europe, and Asia.
0: John, just help us understand why this trend matters if you're not an active part of higher education, if you're not a student, if you're not a prospective student or a faculty at a university. Why is this something that matters for the country?
1: For so many reasons. So at a time when we're talking a lot about the balance of trade, higher education is actually our sixth largest service export. And it's hard to think of education as an export until you understand what that means is that these international students that come here represent $40 billion a year for the American economy. And now we're losing significant pieces of that. Equally importantly, I think what's not widely understood is that most of those international students, more than half, are at the graduate level and many at the doctoral level. And those are students that study subjects that we don't produce enough domestic students to go into, mainly science, technology, engineering, and math. And so many of them stay and they fill important roles at U.S. companies or they start their own companies that hire Americans. That pipeline has has narrowed. At the same time, international competitors are pouring significant resources into their higher education systems, most notably China, which has already passed us in the production of doctoral graduates in STEM. They're producing 50% more than we are. Now that obviously to some degree represents the larger population in China, but the pace of doctoral production in China is 5 times faster than what's happening in the United States. And right now, in response to federal funding cuts, some universities in the United States aren't taking any new doctoral candidates at all. Overall, top research universities are taking 15% fewer. So while we're seeing the numbers ramping up in other countries, we're actually retreating.
0: That echoes this email we got from Kit, who says Trump is doing China a huge favor by running off the best and brightest doctoral and postdoc students from U.S. universities. I have worked with some of these people who stayed in the country and contributed. We are losing this knowledge to China and other countries. John, I can hear someone listening to our conversation and saying, well, if fewer international students are attending U.S. colleges and universities, wouldn't that be a good thing for American students, since at least in theory, that means more available spots?
1: Generally not, because there aren't more U.S. students. We're seeing a decline overall in the number, not only the number of 18-year-olds who are the traditional age college students. We've all heard and spoken endlessly about the famous demographic cliff that hits now or soon, but the proportion of American high school graduates who are going to college is also down. There might be some competition for seats at the most selective universities and colleges, but generally, they're not only not taking seats that might otherwise have gone to Americans because there aren't Americans to fill them, they are, international students are significantly subsidizing U.S. higher education institutions. What we've seen over the last year is that more than 300 universities in the U.S. have had significant budget cuts and layoffs. A number of them, a growing number of them, are attributing a big portion of that to the decline in the number of international students. So fewer international students actually means fewer programs for domestic students and higher tuition. And that's, I think, an equation that people haven't necessarily always put together.
0: We got this message from Misha in St. Louis, who's a member of the 1A Text Club. I worked at a doctoral institution that depended heavily on international student enrollment. The reduction of this population has drastically impacted the budget, contributing to the closure of student housing and staff layoffs. The administration does not grasp how important the international community is to the production of knowledge and discovery in America. That talent is now funneling to other places that will benefit and overtake American scholarship. Rona, in addition to federal policies that make obtaining a student visa in the U.S. more difficult than in previous years, we're also seeing U.S. colleges slip in international rankings. How do those rankings factor into prospective students' decisions about where to study?
2: Mm-hmm. Yeah, absolutely. I mean, I think rankings are always important. Families are looking to understand where their student is going to get the best education and where the prospects for future career growth will be highest for them. So they are absolutely taking that into account. And I think that this comes back to my earlier point around the families that we are working with internationally are mostly focused on schools where they can see the return on investment, where they feel the rankings of those schools are very strong. And if they were to go, that would be very beneficial for their student. And if they are not able to get into that small pool of highly selective U.S. colleges, they're then interested in looking at other highly selective institutions in other places in the world.
0: John, are we seeing universities and colleges in other parts of the world actively positioning themselves as an alternative to U.S. colleges and universities? Are they taking advantage of this moment?
1: Very much so. Imperial College London this week is announcing scholarships for international students, including U.S. students. They're very much targeted at U.S. students, among others. This is unusual. International students don't always qualify for scholarships, including in the United States, where here's to the point about how much international students subsidize American universities. More than 80% of international students pay the full tuition. And in some large public universities, they also pay an international student surcharge. Only about 16% of American students pay the full price. So these international students are extraordinarily important to the bottom lines of universities and colleges. And that includes in places like Texas, which turns out to be one of the four top destination states, along with New York, California, and Massachusetts, and where large universities have already announced significant budget cuts and program cuts. So yes, and those international rankings, we tend not to pay as much attention to them here. We pay attention to the US News rankings, which just came out this week. But these international rankings are extraordinarily influential. The two most important are the Times Higher Education rankings and the QS rankings. The next, in those rankings, it's important to keep in mind, US universities still dominate the top 10. But in the next 100, US universities are beginning to move down and Chinese universities are moving up. The next edition of the Times Higher rankings comes out next week, and the editor of those rankings has already told me that U.S. universities will fall still further in those rankings. That's an important global sort of measure of what's happening here.
3: We're talking to John Marcus. He's a senior higher education reporter at the Hackinger Report. Also with us, Rona Aiden. She's the founder of the college admissions consulting firm, Oriel Admissions. We're also hearing from you. Mark in Virginia emails, I obtained my undergraduate degree at the University of Wyoming in the early 80s. I had petroleum engineering friends from Canada and Saudi Arabia, Norwegian and Swedish business majors, and other friends from Africa. They all enhanced my experience. Trump's discouraging international students and professors from coming to the U.S. is to our detriment. It will take decades to recover. There's still time to add your voice to the conversation. If you're actively in higher education in some capacity right now, how are you seeing this dynamic play out on your campus? Email us at 1A at WAMU.org. I'm Jen White. 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
4: I'm Kim Brodich from Roanoke, Virginia. I first learned about public radio when I was a freshman in college studying journalism. 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
5: 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It's Wednesday, and we kind of need to put the foot on the gas a little bit. 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We've already heard from 10 people so far this hour. That is incredible. We heard from 28 last hour. So it'd be great if we could keep that momentum going, and little by little, we'll chip away at that goal. So if you can help us get to 20, 25 by 11 o'clock, that would be great. Again, absolutely. That's RadioIQ.org, 1-800-856-8900. I am Radio IQ meteorologist Nick Gilmore, and I'm joined by the wonderful, amazing, incredible Bill Trefiro. Hi, Bill.
6: Wow. What an introduction. Thanks, Nick. I don't know how to fulfill that wonderful introduction. But you know, it's funny. I was here this weekend, and we're trying to get folks to donate.
5: Yeah.
6: And then I went to a birthday party, right? Oh. And a friend of mine came up and said, "I can't find my tote bag."
5: The tote bag.
6: So one of many reasons to give is while you're heading to that education center is the tote bag, of course. It's a thank you gift for your support. And it's a reusable tote bag, the fabric bag. They're made from Chico bag. I don't know if you know Chico bag.
5: Chico.
6: Right?
5: Mm-hmm.
6: Yeah, they're collapsible. They fold into an attached pouch with a carabiner. Super great for taking a trip up to Carvin's Cove, or for that matter, just going to the grocery store. They're sturdy. They hold basically a shopping bag's worth of stuff. You can pick one up in the little store that you go to online for the thank you gifts, or you can just give us a call at 800-856-8900 and make sure you ask for that Chico bag.
5: Yeah.
6: Bag.
5: And that's $10 a month, is that right?
6: That's right. It's $10 a month or I believe $120 if you do want to do the one-time gift.
5: Very nice, very nice. And another thank you gift that we have this time that is probably my favorite is the Milk for Good program, and that is $12.50 a month or a $150 one-time gift. And, you know, just yesterday, Brad Kuttner, he was reporting about the Virginia food banks and how they are serving record numbers of Virginians facing food insecurity as public benefits dry up under President Trump's One Big Beautiful Bill. In fact, 42% of Virginians are facing food insecurity. And you can hear Brad's report on our website. 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That's where you'll see the Milk for Good thank you gift for a donation of $12.50 a month or $150 as a one-time gift. 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
6: Virginia. It's like a two for one.
5: Yeah.
6: You're doing good for folks who need the milk and you're doing good for public radio, the news and programming that you love and you want to hear every day. Now, as a news guy, I'm kind of a nuts and bolts guy. So I'm always kind of bugging Steven back there. He's our chief engineer. I'm like, Steven, how many satellites? How many? What do we have? What's our infrastructure like?
5: Yeah.
6: And so, just so you understand how important it is to donate, we have 28 remote sites.
5: Wow.
6: Two studios, this one that we're sitting in, and up in Charlottesville, of course. We have, 11 microwave links as well. And the electricity bill for all that stuff out of, the 28 remote sites, 24 broadcast transmitters, 11 microwave links, $150,000 a year. That's just to keep the lights on.
5: Wow.
6: That's just to keep things broadcasting to you.
5: Yeah.
6: So it's that's why it's so important right now to give and make sure that we at least can keep the lights on and keep you informed. That's the money that's just before we even open our mouths that we need just to keep transmitting here at Radio IQ. 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
5: Yeah, it just takes a few minutes to support all the programming here at Radio IQ. And that I love what you said, Bill. That's just for the electricity. That's not even counting for the programming. And, the staffing and Jeff Bostrom's
7: coffee.
5: It'll
7: feel like fall with some sunshine on the horizon. It's your Radio IQ forecast.
6: There he is, Jeff Bostrom.
5: Speaking
6: of that guy.
5: That was wild.
6: That's him.
5: There he was, right there. Right on cue. Thank you.
8: That was creepy. Sorry about that.
5: That's okay. That's okay. It helps pay for Jeff's coffee in the morning and just all of the different things that you can.
6: That's $150,000 right there.
5: Right there. Right there.
6: I mean, it's the diesel that guy goes through.
5: It's a special shift, morning edition, and I do not envy him at all. We are very thankful for Jeff Bossert in the morning and just thankful for everyone who has given so far. Again, we've heard from 10 folks so far this hour. We're trying to get to 20 by 11 o'clock and just want to shout out a bunch of people here. Thank you so much to Jim and Susan from Lake Anna, and they say, keep reporting the real news. Emily in Richmond says, I wake up to you every morning and it starts my day off right. Thank you so much. Christina in Richmond as well says, great station with fabulous programming, and she is glad we are out here. Thank you so much. And thank you to Carolyn in Charlottesville as well. And she would like to give a shout out to Hidden Brain. We just did the live Hidden Brain event. We're so thankful for that and for hearing from so many folks during that event. 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
6: Yeah, I can't tell you how grateful I am that you support us because it helps us bring the local news to you. 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
3: Let's get back to our conversation about higher education and why U.S. colleges and universities are becoming less globally competitive. We heard from Tashina, a faculty member at American University's Office of Graduate and Professional Studies. She emails, there are compelling reasons beyond the economic benefits to welcome international students into our universities. These students become cultural ambassadors, future leaders, innovators, and partners. The relationships they build during their studies create lasting connections between nations, support research and innovation, and contribute to a more informed and interconnected world. And we should note that American University holds the license to WAMU, our producing station. Yesterday, we sat down with Akshat. He's pursuing a doctorate in computer science at Georgia State University, and he asked us not to use his full name because he fears potential retaliation from the federal government for speaking out. He joined us from Atlanta to discuss what it's like living in the U.S. on a student visa under the current administration.
8: I grew up in Bhopal, in India, so that's where I'm originally from. And I finished my high school, and for my bachelor's, I came to the U.S. when I was 17, and this was back in 2022.
3: Initially, what made you consider a university outside of your home country?
8: Purely the opportunities and resources, because the specific subjects that I was looking to get into, they weren't being taught properly where I was, and naturally, the best choice was the United States. That's where I believe the resources, as well as the best education, the best opportunities for regarding my subject.
3: Now, you're pursuing your doctorate in computer science at Georgia State University. How did you decide that that school was the right fit for you?
8: Well, one thing that I was super concerned about was racism, because of course from my perspective, it's I'm coming from an outside country. I haven't lived here. I've only seen movies. That's all I've seen. So I looked at, you know, a good diverse school, a good diverse city that would accept me, and I think Georgia State University was one of the top ones that I could think of.
3: And what has your experience been like as an international student at the school?
8: At the school, it's been great. There have been, of course, instances where I would say not great, but that's outside of the school. At the school particularly, though, it's a great school. And like I said, there's a lot of diversity that you would see, and it's a great environment.
3: Now, last year, in response to campus protests around the country against Israel's war in Gaza, the Trump administration expanded its vetting measures for potential international students. The State Department also revoked 6,000 visas of students already in the country. And some of those students were accused of overstaying. Others had their visas canceled for offenses like assault, traffic violations, or alleged support for terrorism, though the State Department didn't specify what that means. How have you, your friends with students, visas felt the effects of these policies?
8: One thing I would say is that I know a lot of my friends who would like to speak up on the issues that you just mentioned, but they cannot, especially as well as me. I try to do that, but there are a lot of things that I cannot publicly say because the administration currently does look at social media accounts. And right after I came to the U.S., they also made a rule that you need to give your social media handles from the past 5 years. So with all of that, as context, I felt comfortable not indulging in certain matters. But I do have a few friends, two of my friends, who had their visas revoked. They're both international students, same country as I am from. And it was a scary situation for them, for me, as their friend.
3: And what was the reason given for the revocation?
8: I believe the official reason that was stated was failure to maintain status. But in actuality, the reason was that they had a speeding ticket from a few months prior to that incident, where they had to go to court, and in under a week, the charges were dismissed by the court. So it was a small issue back then, but they found out later that this was the reason that got their visas revoked at that time.
3: So how are you navigating the political and the legal landscape of being an international student, because it shifts?
8: Yes, definitely. And this is something I say to a lot of my friends, a lot of other people as well, that I wasn't particularly interested at all in politics and political matters. I tried to stay out of it before coming to the U.S. But ever since I'm in the U.S., I'm having to wake up, and the first thing I do is check the news, check social media, check Twitter, and look at everything that's happening, trying to see if there's anything new that's affecting me. And And it may seem like an exaggeration, but every week something comes up, a new rule or something along those lines that concerns me as an international student.
0: And so do you have legal counsel, or are you trying to navigate it all on your own?
8: Legal counsel, I do not, and I believe most international students, they don't, because they're already struggling financially. We come from third world countries mostly. We all have education loans, most of us. So that's usually not an option. So what we do actually is we do have support from our school itself. But I think the best, the most taken decision is staying out of all political matters and just not discussing stuff. I think that's the route that most of my friends take.
0: If you were applying to college today, would you still consider pursuing higher education in the U.S.?
8: I'm a little biased because my university, especially my professors, they've treated me very nicely and they've helped me a lot. But in general, I think it's a confusing decision. I think if, let's say if I was applying to the U.S. back then when I was 17 and this was the landscape, I would avoid the U.S.
0: And how are you talking to maybe younger people in your home country who are at the point of making that decision for themselves to perhaps pursue higher education in the U.S. or stay home or try to apply in a different country? Are you giving any advice?
8: Yes, and I try to base it off of my own experience. Based on my experience, what I tell them is that this is something a lot of people don't understand, is that international students, they come here looking for education, a good education, good knowledge, as well as opportunities during their degrees or after their degrees, because firstly, we have to pay back our education loan. That's one thing. That's a whole other landscape. But in general, we come here to the U.S. from our country, we sacrifice a lot. And so consequently, we look for opportunities. That's what we come here for. And looking at the current landscape, I do tell them that it's hard to find opportunities here. You know, there's the new H-1B rules, and I believe they're also proposing, the administration is also proposing a 100K or 100K tax or something along those lines for the OPT program. And that's our main thing. That's what gets us to a job in the first place. So yeah, this is my advice to them. I tell them that if you want to come here for education, you can, but at the same time for opportunities, which was the main factor in our decisions back then, I don't think it's a good idea anymore.
0: Mm-hmm. I'm curious whether or not, you know, you're at all concerned about sharing your story publicly as a student here in the U.S. on a visa?
8: Yes, 100%. But I have a friend who's is into journalism, I believe, and they like to write articles on certain topics. And they were looking for international students for one of these articles. And they had a hard time. They took weeks looking for just one international student to speak up. That's how it is looking right now. Nobody wants to speak out. And that is the whole reason that I would say yes to such interviews or just conversations in general, because I know that a lot of the others, they have too much on the line and they are not ready to speak out.
0: Well, Akshat, we appreciate you speaking with us.
8: Thank you. I appreciate your time.
0: That was Akshat. He's pursuing a doctorate in computer science at Georgia State University. Now, he mentioned that he and many of his friends have taken out loans to pay for their education in the U.S. We should mention that F-1 or J-1 visa students do not qualify for federal loans or government aid, but they can obtain private loans. Joining us now is Eric Malin. He's a lecturer emeritus at Duke University, where he studied academic freedom, and he led a project exploring democracy and the politics of higher education. Eric, welcome to 1A.
9: Thank you for having me.
0: Well, I want to give you the opportunity to respond what you heard from Akshat there. What stood out to you?
9: Yeah, it was really something that I'm hearing on my campus at Duke University from international students. And I was struck both by his courage to speak out at a time when international students are so vulnerable. And I was also struck by the fact that here we have an international student in the United States fearful to speak out about something that's incredibly reasonable. I think 10 years ago, we would have found that as shocking. And it's just as shocking today, though, these kinds of fears and more general attacks on international students and higher education have become more common.
0: Several U.S. states, such as Florida, Texas, and Tennessee, have enacted laws and policies that place limits on what college professors can teach, sometimes threatening tenure if violated. A member of our tax club writes, "My family members from Spain normally come to universities here. However, all three will not come to the U.S. this year due to the current political climate and the heavy hand that politics is playing in the way the Ivy League schools teach their curriculum." Eric, how do those limits to institutional autonomy affect students, faculty, and the schools as a whole?
9: Yeah, it's a great question. According to a study by Pen America, which is a freedom of speech organization that monitors these issues, more than half of U.S. college and university students are studying in a state right now with at least one law restricting what can be taught on campus, how it can be taught, or how universities can operate. And what I would also say, as international students make decisions about what kinds of universities they want to study with, there are two kinds of issues that they're looking at. One are structural, right? Like changes in laws, immigration policies, visa rules, federal funding and accreditation that they're looking at and gives them caution. But there's something else that I think we also need to know, which is there are reputational issues. And that are, those are fears and concerns from those abroad about their safety, about what it's like to be a foreigner right now in the United States. And so those structural issues and reputational issues are already being seen in kind of applications by undergraduates from abroad. Those look like they're down by about 10%. Graduate student applications look like they're down by about 20%. So it's, we're seeing this, and I think we're seeing just the beginning of this right now.
0: We're talking to Eric Malin. He's a lecturer emeritus at Duke University, where he studied academic freedom. I'm Jen White. You're listening to 1A.
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5: 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You'll forget about it. Thank you so much. We've heard from 18 folks so far this hour. That is incredible. It would be wonderful if we could get that to 25 in the next few minutes before 11 o'clock here. So now is the time to give. 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Hi there, I'm Radio IQ meteorologist Nick Gilmore with Bill Trefiro. Hi, Bill.
6: Hi there, Nick. And I am Bill Trefiro.
5: You are Bill
6: How about
5: Trefiro.
6: That?
5: You're incredible.
6: Well, thank you.
5: We're so grateful to have you.
6: You know, I'm so grateful to just to be part of the news team here.
5: Yeah.
6: I mean, Sandy Hausman, Roxy Todd down in the New River Valley, Brad Kuttner up in Richmond, Michael
5: Adams
6: Pope. You know, those kind of guys, those journalists are, I mean, the creme de la creme. Yeah. And I feel just honored to be even mentioned in that same breath.
5: Me too.
6: But it's those type of folks that make up this entire region, right? We've got reporters down in the New River Valley right now. We've got them in Richmond. We've got reporters heading over to all over the place. And that, it costs money to send folks places, not just the actual people who, again, are world-class journalists, but also all the equipment. Everybody knows how much gas costs these days, that's for sure. Just to get to a story is a significant investment. And we make it every day, and we're happy to. But we need you to help us to get to those stories, to cover the things that matter the most to you. And to do that, we need you to give today at radioiq.org. 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It's a very quick process. Or you can give us a call. 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
5: That's right. It takes just a few minutes to support all the programming here and all the journalism here at Radio IQ. And this is my 10th year at the station.
6: It's hard to believe.
5: It's really, it's trust me, brother, it's hard for me to believe as well. But, you know, I started here fresh out of college and just really, you know, fresh and not really, you know, I went to school for meteorology and, you know, I had some journalism classes in college and all, but I really learned so much from the wonderful reporters that we have here at Radio IQ. Sandy Houseman, I cannot stress enough, is a living legend. I mean, it really is the fact of the matter. And the entire Radio IQ news team, absolutely wonderful. And I just feel so blessed and honored to, like, learn so much from them over the years. And I'm the producer here at the station, and so, like, all of their news stories before they go on the air, I'm a lot of times the last set of ears on the program or on the stories before they go out over the air. And it's just amazing to me just to see the hard work and the dedication. Like, I see it up close and personal. I see how dedicated these folks are to making sure that you know more about Virginia and the world around us. And it is, I just can't stress enough, like, they're so dedicated to the craft, and they bring you stories that matter to you and your community because they live there.
6: Right.
5: And that's such an important thing. And as Bill was saying, it is, it comes with a cost. There is a financial cost that comes with that. So if you love Sandy Houseman, if you love her reporting, Roxy Todd, Mason Adams, Brad Kuttner, Michael Pope, help support it by whatever level is right for you. 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
6: either one,
5: you can support both of them by going to radioiq.org, and there's no paywall there. 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
6: Yeah, Netflix, they don't ask you, how much do you want to pay,
5: exactly.
6: Nick? Yeah,
5: exactly.
6: No, that doesn't happen. Hulu, no. Any of the streaming services, they tell you what you're going to pay, and usually it's a good chunk. And they're worth it. I'm not trying to knock any of them. However, we don't operate that way. We're here because you're there, and we let you decide how much you want to give. And Nick, you were extolling the wonderfulness of all of our news folks. I just want to say real quick that it is such a privilege to work with a meteorologist in-house.
5: Oh, thank you. Thank you.
6: I don't know how much folks know, but I mean, I'm plugged into the radio scene in Virginia. And I can tell you, you are the only on-staff meteorologist, at least in Southwest Virginia.
5: Yeah.
6: And that's a big thing. Mm-hmm. I mean, when storms roll in, because weather affects all of us, knowing that you're here to give us the weather and the news behind that weather and what it means is a big deal. So, you know, support Nick, support the great work that they do here at Radio IQ. 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
0: The UN faces war, humanitarian crises, and claims that it's ineffective. Can it still solve the world's problems? From WAMU and NPR in Washington, this is 1A. I'm Jen White. At the opening of the United Nations General Assembly this week, President Trump claimed the body imposes a far-left agenda. What have his administration's criticisms done to the UN's legitimacy and its ability to respond to world crises? We hear what the UN faces today and what reforms are possible. What role do you think the UN should play in international affairs right now? Email us at 1A@WAMU.org. But first, critic Ron Charles is back to share four new books. It's the latest Ron Recommends after this news.
12: Live from NPR News in Washington, I'm Korva Coleman. Iran's president has delivered his address at the UN General Assembly in New York. Iranian President Masoud Pezeshkian claims his country has been victimized by terrorism. He rebutted claims made by President Trump, who addressed the UN yesterday. Speaking through an interpreter, Pezeshkian talked about Iran and its nuclear program.
13: We will not bow our head and give up the right that is inherently ours. We say it clearly. No nuclear weapons and no limitations to new peaceful nuclear technology. Our peace will not come in the field of battle. But they must give the needed security to the people and nation of Iran.
12: He also held up pictures of school children who died in an airstrike on a school on the first day of the war. OpenAI is calling for the U.S. to lead in setting global AI safety standards. NPR's John Ruich reports several AI industry leaders will brief the U.N. Security Council today.
14: OpenAI is releasing its proposal at a time of intense debate about how to regulate artificial intelligence after a string of incidents that have raised concern about the technology. It says international safety and security standards are key to answering the question, what does good look like in the mitigation of catastrophic AI risk? AI companies and labs have to take accountability for developing AI safely, it says, but standards will help more stakeholders have a say in how AI evolves. OpenAI says the United States should lead an effort with other countries to develop technical standards for the most cutting-edge artificial intelligence, including for recursive self-improvement, or AI building AI, which many believe could lead to the technology spiraling out of human control. John Ruich, NPR News.
12: The Justice Department alleges the White House stripped three major U.S. news outlets of press credentials because they revealed national security secrets or spread inaccurate information. The Trump administration made its case ahead of a hearing in federal court later today. As NPR's David Folkenflik reports, CNN, MS Now, and Politico filed suit alleging this violated the First Amendment.
7: The White House sent letters Tuesday to the outlets, citing coverage of such matters as the White House ballroom renovations, the depletion of munitions in the war against Iran, and assessments that the midterm convention in Dallas was a dud. The news organizations acknowledge there is no absolute right to White House passes, but they say once that privilege is granted, the president cannot punish them because he simply doesn't like the ensuing coverage. They also cite due process protections in the Constitution. They had no warning or way to appeal the decision. The White House now says they have till Friday to make their case. David Folkenflik, NPR News.
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6: Radio IQ News. I'm Bill Trefiro. Yesterday, the group Clean Virginia urged the State Corporation Commission to scrutinize NextEra Energy's past political controversies during the review of its proposed $67 billion merger with Dominion Energy. The advocacy group highlighted NextEra's recent $150 million settlement regarding alleged political interference in Florida, alongside its failed utility acquisitions in Hawaii and Texas. In response, Dominion argued that these past issues involved former employees and uncompleted deals, asserting that the commission is not the proper venue for political disputes. The commission must now decide whether to allow this information into discovery, while also considering a separate request from Attorney General Jay Jones to extend the overall merger review timeline. After 30 years of service with the department, Martinsville's Fire Chief Dan Howell will officially retire on December 31st. Howell expressed deep gratitude to his colleagues and the community, while the city is now actively searching for his successor. U.S. News and World Report's 2027 Best Colleges list features three Virginia institutions in its top 100 national universities. The University of Virginia secured the 26th spot nationally and fourth among top public schools. Virginia Tech and William & Mary tied for 52nd. Other state schools breaking into that top 200 include George Mason at 121 and James Madison at 137, along with VCU at 156. Radio IQ News, I'm Bill Trefiro.
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7: It'll feel like fall with some sunshine on the horizon. It's your Radio IQ forecast. Showers today, fairly breezy too, especially east of the Blue Ridge. Cooler than where we've been. Highs in the upper 50s to mid-60s, around 73 for Bristol. We'll stay cloudy tonight. More showers, especially in the southwest. And fairly breezy, lows in the upper 40s to around 57 for Richmond. Mostly cloudy Thursday. Some isolated showers starting out the day. And fairly breezy again, especially east of the Blue Ridge. Highs in the mid-50s to 69 in the Bristol area. 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
0: This is 1A. I'm Jen White. It's officially fall. Maybe it's time to celebrate what some consider the best time of the year. You're changing out your wardrobe, pulling out the autumnal decor from storage. You're scouting out your next pumpkin spiced treat. What's missing? A good book. Maybe something cozy, something fantastical, or maybe something dramatic. Well, Ron Charles is here to provide. He's back to share some of his newest favorites. It's part of our ongoing series, Ron Recommends. And this time, three new novels and a children's book about, wait for it, eels. Ron's a book critic and former book editor at the Washington Post's Book World. He now writes about books on his Substack, which is also called Ron Charles, and he joins me in studio. Ron, it's so lovely to have you back.
16: So good to see you again.
0: And we want to hear your book suggestions. What's a novel coming out this fall you're looking forward to? Has a book newly published or not become your new favorite lately? Or maybe it's just your favorite for this year. Make your recommendations and email us at 1a@wamu.org. Okay, so Ron, I have to ask you first. I know what I'm drawn to when we get into this season, but do you find yourself drawn to a certain genre of literature this time of year?
16: I wish I had that luxury. I'm drawn to whatever's being published this Tuesday.
0: I mean, what a life, though. That's not a bad way to live.
16: I'm not complaining.
0: That's not a bad way to live. I find myself drawn to horror, like this time of year. Oh, yeah.
16: Wow.
0: Yeah,
16: well, it is spooky season. Time.
0: Yes.
16: Next month.
0: Spooky season. Now, you don't have any horror recommendations for us, but you have brought us a novel by Emma Klein. It's called Switzy. What's it about?
16: It is pretty spooky. I mean, in the most realistic way. It's about a wealthy gentleman who is flying to Zurich to end his life in a medically assisted suicide.
0: Okay.
16: So yeah. David, it sounds so grim.
0: It does. He's going through a lot. How does Klein get us into David's head as he's experiencing progressing dementia?
16: Right. Well, that's the fascinating part about this book, which is grim, but is so fascinating, you really can't put it down. It is kind of hypnotic. We meet him, David Hastings, on the plane as he's flying to Zurich, but his mind is actively collapsing over the course of this novel. And so, you know, you've got her narration with his mind, and one of them is fading away, and so we become more and more attached to this person who is essentially dissolving in front of us. It's like nothing else I've read.
0: So I could see how this book could be, as you said, grim. How did it leave you feeling?
16: Frightened, of course, but also very sympathetic to people to go through this. Their relatives go through it. Their children go through it. It really gave me a much deeper understanding because you see people interacting with him. He's got his assistant with him. He tries to reconcile with his daughter. He tries to make amends with an old school friend. And you can kind of see through the narration what they're seeing of him, you know, the sort of shadow of what he used to be. Mm-hmm. It is very profound.
0: Well, I want to mention that we talked to someone about receiving a terminal diagnosis of Lewy body dementia this week and how it changed his life. That psychotherapist, Barry Michaels, who spoke alongside his wife, Judy White. Barry wrote a book about his experience. It's called Ahead of All Parting, on Learning to Live with an Open Heart. It's out next week, but you can hear that conversation over at our website, the1a.org. It's a really, really powerful discussion. Now, your next pick is called Exit Party. It's by science fiction writer Emily St. John Mandel. She wrote the popular pandemic novel Station 11 that was turned into a television series, as well as Sea of Tranquility. And her books, you know, they dabble in time travel, space colonies, people responding to societal collapse. Tell us about this new novel.
16: We're doing these in order of grimness.
0: Okay.
16: Okay, so we're rising up the scale a bit. In Exit Party, we see the United States in two different dimensions of the universe. In one, where the book begins, the United States has collapsed and reformed into little regional groups around the country. Mm. In the other version, the second half of the book, we see the United State. Mm. It has become this totally unified authoritarian world. So we move between these. What's so fascinating, though, is that they have the same characters in both sides, but of course they lead very different lives.
0: Huh. What question do you think she's asking or grappling with in this novel?
16: You hear about this through physics, right? You hear these stories about how there are multiple dimensions, but you're like, well, what does that mean, you know?
0: Right.
16: In this book, though, you kind of get a sense of what it could mean. We exist in these places, but we are different people, but we have in a sort of, I don't want to use the word soul because that seems so theological for this book, but I will. We have a kind of basic essence which stays the same, even as our job changes and our, you know, our all our surroundings change. We are still essentially us.
0: Mm. Well, Mandel spoke to Esquire about how she often writes about people experiencing disasters, including political ones, like one that ends a country. Here she is on the Esquire podcast, What I've Learned.
17: I wanted to write a book about the aftermath of the worst case scenario. What does resilience mean in a time like this? Who are you going to be at the end of a country? Those are the problems and the questions, rather, that I wanted to grapple with. So I don't actually see it as being a book about a civil war in the same way that Station 11 wasn't really about a pandemic. It was more about examining how we respond as people, how we hold on to our humanity or don't in these really extreme situations, in the aftermath of these extreme situations.
0: I could see coming away from a book like this, and I haven't read it, I'm feeling a lot of despair or potentially feeling some hope.
16: Yeah, this is not 1984. This is not a boot stomping on a face forever. Both these parts, both the part where the United States has fallen apart and the other part where it's coming together in this authoritarian state, they both end with notes of hope, because neither of those things is stable, you know. Mm-hmm. In both cases, there's a human spirit, there's a human desire for freedom and liberty that persists. She is not finally a depressing author.
0: Okay. Well, we're talking to Ron Charles. He's a book critic on Substack and a former book editor for the Washington Post's Book World. Now, your next book is True Confessions of First Lady Freeman. This is by Disha Filya. Now, the title suggests something sort of revelatory. Who's at the center of this story?
16: Oh, this is a very funny book. It's written in the first person. It's by Charisse. She's 40. She's married to one of the wealthiest black preachers in the country, and she is going to tell all, finally. She opens by saying, I will not sign that NDA. You're getting the full truth here. And the story she tells is very outrageous. She married early. She hoped that marrying this wealthy pastor would free her, would cleanse her from a sort of scandalous past of poverty and her loose ways. But the other wealthy pastor's wives will never accept her. Mm. No, they're mean to her. And so she has a plan. She always has a plan. This plan is she will win the First Lady's pageant. It's sort of like a beauty pageant or a talent pageant for pastor's wives. And so she spends a year getting ready to win this. I won't tell you what happens, but it is outrageous. It's hilarious. And it's really serious critique of church hypocrisy, attitudes about sexuality, the kinds of impossible standards we place on women. I thought it was really fun book.
0: Well, Disha Filya is also the author of The Secret Lives of Church Ladies. And do you see these books in conversation with each other?
16: Yes, I do. This is a funnier book, but it deals with very similar issues about sexual mores, about the pressures those put on women that they cannot meet, that nobody could meet, about the kinds of things that are buried and what that does to a person.
0: Well, you often also bring us a children's book recommendation. This time it is called A Riddle of Ills. It's written by Nicholas Day. It's illustrated by Corey R. Tabor. And there are so many good children's books out there, even science books for kids. But what made this one really stand out to you?
16: I honestly think this is one of the best children's science picture books I have ever seen. We don't know a lot about eels, it turns out. I mean, I don't know anything about eels, but...
12: You do now.
16: Yeah, I do now. This is a picture book about that process of how little we know. So the book begins in a very cheeky way, asking questions about eels and then saying, you know, like, where do eels come from? And where do they grow up? And what do they eat? All those sort of things. And then it says, these are not difficult questions, usually. But we don't know the answers about eels, and we've been studying them for thousands of years. So it's not only a book where kids learn about eels, but much more importantly, they learn about how science develops, about the kinds of questions that persist, about what

0: one. You do see the eels. You see the different scientists trying to struggle with eels. I think it's really beautiful. And I'm always looking for books that want to teach in a way that doesn't sound teachery, you know, that doesn't sound like eat your peas. Because that's at the end of the day, when you're trying to get your kids to bed, they want to be charmed. They want to be amused. They want to laugh. This is the kind of book that can do all those things.
1: And what age is this book good for?
0: 4 to 8.
1: 4 to 8.
0: Okay. It's pretty young.
1: Yeah, oh. To learn about eels, but right? I guess it's never too early to learn about eels. Are there any books you're looking forward to that are coming out in the next few months?
0: Oh, there are a lot of good books coming up. Barbara Kingsolver has a book coming up that'll be a big hit next month. Stay tuned, because I'll do a lot of Halloween children's books next month, too.
1: Ooh, well, you'll have to come back and bring us some spooky tales for children. That's Ron Charles. He's a book critic and former book editor for the Washington Post's Book World. He now writes about books on his Substack, also called Ron Charles. Ron, it's so great to have you. Thank you for bringing us so many gifts.
0: Thank you so much for having me.
1: Coming up, world leaders arrive in New York for the yearly session of the United Nations General Assembly. In a world of spiraling geopolitical crises, what can the UN actually accomplish? That's just ahead. I'm Jen White. This is 1A.

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4: This is 1A. I'm Jen White.
5: We all have to recognize, no matter how great our strength, that we must deny ourselves the license to do always as we please. No one nation, no regional group can or should expect any special privilege which harms any other nation.
4: That was President Harry Truman speaking in San Francisco to delegates of the 1945 United Nations Conference on International Organization. Their mission? Write the charter, the rules of the new body that will govern international politics after World War II. 81 years later, world leaders meet this week in New York for the General Assembly's annual meeting. But the organization's effectiveness in the world appears more in question.

0: than ever, including during the opening speeches on Tuesday. Here's Turkish President Erdogan, President Trump, French President Emmanuel Macron, and British Prime Minister Andy Burnham.
1: The United Nations, established 81 years ago to maintain international peace and security, is no longer able to fulfill this mission.
2: The United Nations has great, great potential. I've said that for many years. But it must stop imposing the far-left agenda of globalist bureaucrats who nobody ever elected.
3: The question is, do we want to live under this state of affairs with a return to the law of the jungle, or do we want to live in a civilized international society?
4: We know that we are at our strongest when we unite with others, when we reach across borders to solve shared problems. Standing here today, I am reminded of the huge human progress that this organization has led.
0: Those were clips of speeches from President Erdogan of Turkey, President Trump, President Macron of France, and Prime Minister Burnham of the UK, all speaking yesterday, Erdogan and Macron there using interpreters. In response, UN diplomats, including the UN Secretary General, continue to argue that an increasingly violent and destabilized world needs a forum like the UN to achieve peace. But Trump continues to upend diplomatic norms, including in crises like the U.S. and Israel's war with Iran.
2: Will a deal be made with Iran that lets them rebuild and create a far greater country than it ever was before? Maybe one of the greatest in the Middle East or even the world? Or do I annihilate the Islamic Republic and do it quickly, never giving them a chance to kill and destroy people and countries again?
0: President Trump again speaking at the UN General Assembly on Tuesday. So what is the relevance of the United Nations today, especially in the face of ongoing geopolitical and humanitarian crises like Ukraine, Iran, Gaza, Sudan? Why do so many people think the UN is falling short of the mission that President Truman laid out? Joining us from New York is Daniel Forti. He's the head of UN Affairs at the International Crisis Group. That's a think tank focused on preventing and ending war and conflict. Daniel, welcome to the program.
5: Thanks so much for having me.
0: And joining us from Odessa in southwest Ukraine is Matthias Schmala. He's the resident and humanitarian coordinator in Ukraine, the head of the UN's presence in the country. Matthias, welcome to 1A.
6: Thank you very much. Good evening from Odessa.
0: Well, we also want to hear from you. What do you see as the role for the UN in solving the world's crises? Where would you want individual countries to take the lead? Email us at 1A@WAMU.org. Now, there are some big, obvious international crises. The UN is confronting Russia's war in Ukraine, the U.S. and Israel launching a war against Iran, the human suffering in Gaza from the Israel-Hamas war. We cover these regularly on the show. Daniel, as a UN watcher, what would you add to that list?
5: Look, I think, you know, we're at a moment where the world is much more insecure than it has been in years past. Currently, academic studies show that there are about 65 wars and ongoing armed conflicts today, and that trend has been steadily rising in the past decade, decade and a half. You mentioned some of the most geopolitical and major fault lines that we're on today. We would point out that a conflict in Sudan, which has ensnared the Horn of Africa well over 3 years running, is one where humanitarian and diplomats relatively quip that it is one of the world's worst crises, but unfortunately it doesn't get enough geopolitical attention. There are others ranging from the conflict in Myanmar to the Eastern DRC to Central African Republic to Afghanistan, where human suffering is incredibly present, and the politics and the inability of states to come together to actually find political solutions to promote dialogue, to end violence, to even have some common understanding about how to support states in crises or to recovering from crises has really put us in this particularly dangerous moment. And the UN was created in 1945 to help states resolve and prevent wars. And that goes to the heart of the challenge today of why many leaders and many individuals around the world really struggle to see the UN as a relevant international organization.
0: Would you say there's any shift shared thinking on the role the UN can play in other issues that could lead to conflict? I'm thinking specifically about climate change.
5: Absolutely. We would, you know, I think over the past decade and what the current Secretary General Antonio Guterres has really tried to focus world leaders on is these global threats that will affect all people and countries around the world. And there are two that he's been quite consistent on. The first, as you mentioned, Jen, is climate change. You know, he came into office in 2017, just a year after world leaders signed the Paris Climate Accords, which really had a load of voluntary commitments for states to take action on themselves. I mean, I don't need to be the first to tell you that many countries have fallen short of those commitments, where global warming is on an alarming pace, and we're starting to see states where the consequences, not only just for their natural environments, but also for their existential realities, is becoming incredibly severe. And the second one, which has dominated High Level Week this year in New York, has been artificial intelligence. This was a topic that Secretary General Guterres has actually been quite forward-leaning on, urging states to consider global cooperation on the emerging technology as early as 2021. But it was really only in the past few weeks and months, with the rapid and exponential growth of this technology and some of the news around Anthropic and now what President Trump labeled yesterday as super intelligence, that has gotten world leaders incredibly worried and argued for the need of some international cooperation, whether through the UN in terms of governance and rules and processes, or just using an organization like the one we have here in New York as a convening platform that can bring all states and people and even private sector companies together to talk about their concerns, to highlight what they want to get through cooperation, and try and explore whether some engagement is possible.
0: Well, the most powerful arm of the United Nations is the Security Council. It's meant to respond to potential threats for conflict or violence in the world, and it controls the UN peacekeeping force. But it struggled to pass resolutions on recent crises because its five permanent members, the winners of World War II, including the U.S., Russia, and China, can single-handedly veto any resolution. And that includes a resolution on Iran sanctions last week. The Council also failed to pass a resolution condemning Russia's full-scale invasion of Ukraine in 2022. Matthias, you're in Ukraine. What is the impact on the ground of the United States failing to pass a resolution on that war?
6: Well, the most obvious impact on the ground is that the war continues. I left Kyiv this morning as the central railway station was being attacked. And then a few hours later, a conference center near my own office building. So the war continues. And arguably, if the Security Council found a way of not just condemning the war that is being waged against Ukraine, but finding ways of helping to solve it by, for example, agreeing to deploy peacekeeping forces, is holding up any progress in terms of reaching a ceasefire or a lasting peace.
0: Well, you recently told the Telegraph newspaper that the setup of the Security Council was not appropriate for the UN as a global forum. Why?
6: Look, you made a mention to the five permanent, so-called permanent members of the Security Council with veto rights are essentially the five countries that are seen as the ones that won World War II and arguably played a good role at the time. I'm German for the United Nations and those five countries to have played a role in ending the Nazi regime is undoubtedly good. 81 years later, the world has changed. There are many other countries with capacities, with strength across the world. In Africa, I'm thinking of Nigeria, South Africa, in the Americas, Brazil as an example, then of course India and countries like that. So for none of those countries to have a permanent seat in the global governance structure of the UN is highly problematic.
0: Well, Daniel, how do you think the Trump administration's criticisms, including from the president himself, as well as its actions, like withdrawing from 31 UN agencies, how do you think that's all impacted the UN's ability to aid in solving, you know, Russia's invasion of Ukraine, the U.S. and Israel's war with Iran, the continued Israeli strikes on Gaza, and other crises?
5: The return of the Trump administration in 2025 was a seismic shift for the organization. During his first term, President Trump was hostile to some of the UN's work, including on climate change, but he really didn't go out of his way to discredit or weaken the organization broadly. That all changed last year. You know, Trump cut off all aid and funding to the UN. Recently, he withdrew from some UN bodies. His ambassadors have in the UN rejected the Sustainable Development Goals, argued that many of its non-binding policies are efforts at global government. And what we've seen is that, you know, Trump does not want to spend a lot of money on the UN or to support much of an organization where U.S. officials have to bargain with others. Though we have seen a shift in the past year. When Mike Waltz arrived in New York, the former national security advisor who now leads the U.S. representation here in New York, we have seen that on occasion, the U.S. has learned it needs to work through the UN and not entirely around it. While it used to pay a massive amount on humanitarian funding, the U.S. has given about half of what it used to compared to not funding anything in 2025 on issues like Gaza and Haiti, where the U.S. has actively worked through the Security Council to get their legal authorization, to get some political backing, and to actually execute plans that officials in Washington have learned it cannot do on its own. So even for Trump, which sees the U.N. as a helpful stage, as we noticed yesterday, there is some limited value to global cooperation.
0: We're talking to Daniel Forte, head of UN Affairs at the International Crisis Group. Also with us, Matthias Schmala. He's the UN's resident and humanitarian coordinator in Ukraine. I'm Jen White. 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
9: Good morning, and thanks for tuning in to 1A. Again, fascinating discussion, as Nick alluded to. 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I'm going to take a moment to talk to those of you who've been thinking about maybe making a substantial gift to Radio IQ. 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
8: 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We'll ask you just a couple questions, your name, your address, how much you'd like to give. If you want to leave us a comment, that's a wonderful place for us, for you to do that as well. Just make sure, if you want to be thanked over the air, that you check the box that says that we can do that. And we always want to be able to hear from folks and thank them on the air. So make sure you check that. You can also call us, 1-800-856-8900. We've got wonderful people standing by to take that donation.
9: Wonderful conversation we're going to be getting back to on 1A. Again, to reflect with what we have here with 1A, a program that pauses the daily grind to examine one conversation, one topic in detail on this hour, reflecting on the importance of the UN in today's society. It reminds me a little bit of a line from Woody Allen's movie Annie Hall that he won the Academy Award for back in 1977, I believe. He said, relationships are like sharks. They have to constantly move forward or else they're dead, apparently. Now, of course, that was funnier in the movie, but the important thing here is that Radio IQ, the UN, we all have to move forward as a society, and things are changing right now. It's upsetting, and it's not comfortable whenever you have these things that we encounter that are not what we've been used to. Yeah. We are not used to having public radio without federal funding. It's a reality now. The UN is looking, what's going on? It's something that we need our listeners to step up to say, you know, this type of pausing and reflecting on important topics about stories about food insecurity in Virginia. It's a wide variety of things about Nick's forecasts and his emergency weather services that we bring you every day. 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If you can give $1,000, again, it gets matched this hour, but whatever fits your budget. Nick was talking about the Milk for Good. Again, that's $12.50. Donate that per month, or a one-time gift of $150, or maybe start that contribution at just $50. The important thing is to do it now while you're thinking about it. 800-856-8900.
8: 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And just want to shout out a few folks just to say thank you. 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Dan in Crozet says, longtime listeners and sustaining contributors making an additional contribution. 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
0: Let's get back to our discussion about the current state of the United Nations. Still with us, Daniel Forte. He's the head of UN Affairs at the International Crisis Group. That's a nonpartisan think tank focused on preventing and ending war. And Matthias Schmala. He's the resident and humanitarian coordinator in Ukraine. He leads the United Nations presence in that country. And you can still send us your questions about the UN. What do you want to know about the possibilities for reform or for expanding what the UN can do in the world? Email us at 1A@WAMU.org. I want to get to reform in a moment, but Daniel, I want to make sure we touch on China. It increasingly plays a role at the UN. Chinese President Xi Jinping visits the White House starting today. He'll visit President Trump at the White House. Broadly, what does China want at the UN for these General Assembly meetings and at the Security Council?
5: I'll start with the second part of that question. China really values its role as a permanent member on the Security Council. And at a time when U.S. diplomacy around the world is perhaps more volatile than Americans and other allies are used to seeing, China is quite interested in positioning itself as a more stable and predictable major power on the world stage. China wears two hats at the UN. It is both a permanent member with the privileges and responsibilities that, and at times criticisms that come with that role, but it also very carefully positions itself with many developing countries in all other parts of the world, whether in Latin America or Asia or the African continent, in order to show that its development priorities, its governance priorities, which are very reflective of Xi Jinping's worldview and efforts in China and around the region, can get more profile at the international stage. What's actually quite interesting is that, you know, at a moment when the U.S.-China relationship is quite volatile, at the UN Security Council, they actually have found some ways to accommodate one another. They certainly don't agree on every issue, whether that's in the Gulf or in Gaza or even Ukraine. But on secondary issues, whether Afghanistan or the DR Congo, they have found some ability to make diplomatic deals, which is actually a helpful sign to show that even for the world's largest economies and permanent members, the UN can be a useful space for dialogue and occasional deal making.
0: Well, let's turn to this question of reform. We mentioned the Security Council, of course, the criticisms around how its five permanent members have veto power. And those five members are the U.S., China, Russia, the U.K., and France. There are 10 other seats where member states rotate in, but they don't have that same veto power. Matthias, what do you think it would take to change how the Security Council works and make it more responsive to crises?
6: My view is it will take two, three things. One is attitudes of member states. I want to go back to the quote you had at the beginning of the show from President Truman, who, if I remember correctly, said, you know, no one is served if everyone just looks after their own interest. We share this planet together, and we need to find common solutions to common problems like climate change. But that requires member states to see this as important, to find joint solutions for common problems we have. Secondly, of course, there are then more, let's call them technical solutions. You could expand the number of veto power holding members of the Security Council, for example, having one from Africa or Asia or the Americas added, one from each of those continents as one example. You could then also argue that power should be shifted back to the actual parliament, if I may call the General Assembly that. You know, if we believe in true democracy and every vote counts, we have 192 member states, if I remember correctly, why not decide things, including peacemaking roles for the UN civil service by the General Assembly? And then final comment is it all requires checks and balances. So there needs to be checks and balances between the administration that I work for, between the Security Council and the General Assembly, and then courts. It is important that we also have the International Court for Criminal Justice as an example as part of the checks and balances system.
0: Daniel, practically speaking, what would it take to implement some of those technical changes that Matthias just laid out?
5: So the composition and the authorities of the UN Security Council are broadly codified in the UN Charter. So any changes to the UN Charter itself requires two-thirds of the UN General Assembly, so that's 127 out of the current 193 members, to agree on the change, and all five of the permanent members must be among those two-thirds that agree to any revision to the UN Security Council's membership and veto authorities in particular. And at this moment of geopolitical division, it is very hard to see a world where, first, all five permanent members agree on changes to the Security Council's composition or authorities, and second, they do so in a way that dilutes their current influence in the organization, which is what the vast majority of the UN membership wants. But it is also important to note that there have been more relatively smaller but impactful initiatives in recent years pursued by some groups of member states to try and either socialize changes or increase the accountability of the Security Council to the General Assembly. For example, a few years ago, Liechtenstein worked with a group of member states to create something called the veto initiative, which means that anytime one of the permanent members vetoes a resolution in the Security Council, they have to go to the General Assembly and present their rationale. For the previous 8 decades of the UN's history, that was not the case. And now there is a bit more of a social cost anytime one of the permanent members wields their veto authority. That is, of course, a relatively small change at a moment when you have Russia and the US blocking resolutions that have major ramifications for issues around the world, in particular in Ukraine, as Matthias mentioned, or in Iran, but they are an important measure. And just to broadly end, Jen, one thing that's even hard for the permanent members to deny at this moment is that the Security Council is functioning effectively or has a lot of credibility. They themselves understand that these geopolitical divisions have really negatively affected the Council and the organization's relevance on peace and security.
0: Well, we're hearing from you. Susan in Virginia Beach writes this about the UN's role. It's important to keep this body because of its role in convening countries on mutual challenges, climate change and food security and human rights promotion and violations. Climate change is our true great collective challenge. And Antonio Guterres has been a strong voice for our global concerns and the rule of law, whereas Donald Trump denies climate change. We also heard from Hugh, who says while the UN condemns actions by countries, it is impotent in pursuing actions that would change things, such as the Iran war, the genocide in Gaza, Sudan, etc. What the UN needs is the ability to call for international sanctions on violating countries. This would give meaning to those condemnations and possibly end those violations, as the sanctions on South Africa proved during apartheid. Daniel, what do you make of Hugh's point there?
5: I think it's important to understand which parts of the UN we talk about when we criticize or support what the UN is doing around the world. You have the Secretary General and the bureaucracy and the presence of the UN officials around the world, which cover everything from humanitarian assistance, development, peace and security, so Blue Helmet peacekeepers, to even officials who work on internet rules and governance, or the maritime organization, or environmental standards. So the UN plays a lot of different roles on the world stage. Then you have the General Assembly, which is the wider membership, and the Security Council, which is the only part of the UN that can impose executive enforcement actions. While a lot of the UN's decisions, in particular from the General Assembly and the priorities of the Secretary General and international civil servants working under the UN, would be more effective if they had international enforcement action from the Security Council, unfortunately, those just get caught up in the political realities of the day. You know, we've seen this, for example, on DPRK, where the UN used to oversee a very extensive sanctions regime on the nuclear states, but due to Russia's warming relations with the country, no longer play an active oversight role in monitoring some of those sanctions. Similarly, on Ukraine and the Russia's war there, there have been many states who would be interested in using multilateral sanctions to complement those that are coming from the European Union and other states on Russia. But the reality is, because Russia sits on that body, it is much harder for them to take a decision that would impose costs on themselves. And unfortunately, that is one of the grand bargains of the design of the UN, and makes it a sharp contrast from the last international organization to have such a global remit, which was the League of Nations.
0: Well, you mentioned the DPRK, and you're referring there to the Democratic Republic, the Democratic People's Republic of Korea. We're talking to Daniel Forti. He's head of UN Affairs at the International Crisis Group. Also with us, Matthias Schmala. He's the UN's resident and humanitarian coordinator in Ukraine. I'm Jen White. You're listening to 1A.
10: I'm Larry Kaplow, and I'm one of the editors on the States team here at NPR. The States team is where we work with member station reporters in all 50 states around the country. They're in places like Helena and Richmond and Tallahassee. It's state governments where they pass the laws that really shape our lives and our country and our democracy, maybe even more than Congress and the White House. 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
9: It is our fall fundraiser, day 6 of an 8-day drive. You don't have to know much about math to know that we're well past the halfway point, but we're only about halfway dollar-wise in this fund drive. We're right at around maybe a little over $200,000 raised to this point. So if you've been thinking, oh, well, that sounds like they're getting their calls and they're reaching their hourly goals, which we have yet to do. And as Nick said, we're still got like 6 more minutes, and we've got like 7 more contributions we have to get for this hour's goal. But the truth is, we still have a long way to go and a short time to get there.
8: That's
9: to quote Jerry Reed in Eastbound and Down. We don't want to break out that tune just yet. 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
8: I was talking about this year being an election, and just something that we are excited about. 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And that is a collaboration between all of the Virginia public media organizations, and to my knowledge, at least as long as I've been here for a little over a decade now, I don't think there's ever 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We're very proud of it, and a lot of work has gone into it, and that's just one of the many things that your contributions have helped pay for. 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
9: One of the great things about these fund drives is we do hear from people who get a lot from our programming. 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
8: Yeah.
9: It's just so important in my daily life. 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
8: Maybe you don't have $1,000 and that's okay too. 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They're red, white, and blue. They're very nice. Wendy Warren, our business director, was sporting them. I think it was yesterday. 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And you can get those wonderful socks for $8 a month. 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
9: Here and Now is coming up in 3 minutes. We'll have a check of headlines, not only from NPR, but from Bill Trafiro in our Radio IQ newsroom, and then have more on Here and Now. 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We want to get these telephones ringing. You've got 3 minutes. You can have that contribution already done by the time the news headlines start. It's in 3 minutes. Let's get all those phone lines ringing. Right now, I think it is WVTF and Radio IQ staff that will be taking your call. So you might have a recognizable voice on the other end of that telephone call when you call 800-856-8900. Again, as Nick said, and as I was also saying, whatever amount fits your budget right now is what we'd like for you to phone in. Because if you don't do it now, very likely you'll forget about it. And then where are we at that point? 800-856-8900. Let's get those calls coming in.
8: That's right. You can, and it takes just a few minutes. Just want to shout out a couple of folks that we've heard from. Thank you to Willie. James has enjoys Hidden Brain, No Easy Endeavor. Overall History is my interest. That's wonderful there. Thank you to Gary and Michael and Timothy and so many others. We've heard from 8 folks. Help us get to 15 before noon. Just a few seconds left. 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
11: Live from NPR News, I'm Lakshmi Singh. The latest NPR PBS News Marist poll looks at how President Trump is faring with voters ahead of the midterm elections. NPR's Stephen Fowler has more on the findings.
12: Earlier this month at the Republican Party's midterm convention, Trump said to pretend that he was on the ballot. Many voters seem to have taken that insistence to heart, just maybe not in the way he's hoping. 53% of registered voters say they back a Democrat in congressional races. A majority of those folks say that vote signals opposition to Trump. And a large number of Republicans, including 2 in 5 who backed Trump in 2024, say he is not much of a factor in their vote. In another warning sign for Republicans, more people say they want to vote for candidates bringing new ideas and change instead of experience and a proven record. Stephen Fowler, NPR News.
11: Three news outlets make their case in court today to get back access to the White House. Lawyers for CNN, MS Now, and Politico will tell a judge President Trump is violating their constitutional rights and they should be able to cover him whether he approves of their stories or not. Some media organizations, including NPR and Fox News, are refusing to take audio, video, or photos from White House events until further notice. Here's NPR's David Folkenflik.
13: The Justice Department referred to White House memos on this, saying that they were upset over coverage of the White House ballroom construction. They were upset about the reports of depletion of ammunition during the war against Iran. They were upset, for example, about coverage of the Republican midterm convention in Dallas, saying that it was unpopular. It hadn't gone well. They said these things jeopardize national security and spread falsehoods.
11: NPR's David Folkenflik reporting. President Trump faces low approval ratings in national polls over his handling of the U.S. war with Iran, which has resulted in surging fuel prices. In a speech to the U.N. General Assembly yesterday, Trump threatened Iran to make a deal or face annihilation. This morning, Iran's president called out Trump in his speech to the international body, saying Washington does not understand the country it seeks to, quote, bully. China's top leader Xi Jinping arrives in the U.S. this afternoon for meetings with President Trump. We have more from NPR's Emily Fang.
14: For China, the priority here is to keep the U.S. pacified without committing to anything. For the U.S., there's been an overall lack of direction in the Trump administration's approach to China this term, says Eli Ratner, a former Assistant Secretary of Defense in the Biden administration.
15: They have moved away from that declaratory policy around seeing China as the dominant strategic competitor. They have unwound some of the traditional support that we've had toward Taiwan and other allies and partners.
14: A senior administration official said Trump will personally meet Xi on the tarmac at Joint Base Andrews as he arrives in the U.S. on Wednesday evening, a sign of the importance of the visit to the president. Emily Fang, NPR News, Washington.
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16: Radio IQ News, I'm Bill Trefiro. Healthcare provider HCA is planning to bring an air ambulance base to Southside, Virginia. In a news release, HCA says the company and national transport provider Air Methods will set up a base at the Danville Regional Airport. HCA says the service will provide faster access to higher-level trauma and cardiac care. The company also announced plans for another freestanding emergency room in the Hollins area of Roanoke County. A federal judge has issued a permanent block against the Trump administration's attempt to impose penalties on states like Virginia concerning the administration of the Supplemental Nutrition Assistance Program, or SNAP. The ruling emerged from a case driven by a coalition of 22 states. It also provides clarity on SNAP eligibility rules for certain lawful permanent residents, such as former refugees and asylum seekers. In response, Attorney General Jay Jones emphasized the critical nature of maintaining support for vulnerable communities. Caitlin Utt, the widow of fallen Carroll County Sheriff's Deputy Logan Utt, has recently launched the 121 Foundation to honor his legacy of kindness and community service. Named after his badge number, the foundation aims to preserve his memory for the children through charitable initiatives like a Halloween costume drive and a Thanksgiving food collection. Utt was a deputy and a military veteran who was shot and killed along Fancy Gap Highway in Carroll County. Radio IQ News, I'm Bill Trefiro.
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18: A flood watch is in effect for a handful of counties in the southwest, including the Wise area, through this evening. It's your Radio IQ forecast. Showers this afternoon, also fairly breezy, especially east of the Blue Ridge. Temperatures in the mid-50s to around 73 for Bristol. We'll stay cloudy tonight. More showers, especially in the southwest. Areas of patchy fog possible. Fairly breezy. Lows in the upper 40s to 58 for Richmond. Some showers early tomorrow, especially in the southwest, before tapering off. Fairly cloudy and breezy. Highs in the upper 50s and mid-60s.
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19: And I'm Scott Tong in Washington, D.C. This is Here and Now. The Trump administration is removing 760,000 people from getting health care through the Affordable Care Act, also known as Obamacare. Officials say some of those people do not even exist and that others were enrolled fraudulently. Vice President J.D. Vance said yesterday the removals would save more than $2 billion in taxpayer subsidies. Could this move deprive people of their legitimate coverage? Is this a fraud that's rampant or minimal? Let's bring in Julie Rovner now, Chief Washington Correspondent for KFF Health News. Julie, hi again.
20: Hi again.
19: So help lay out the fraud allegations by the administration. It's arguing there are some people with health insurance through the Obamacare marketplace that are not even people. These are bogus accounts?
20: That's right. This is a fraud that we've known about for a couple of years. You need to go back to 2021 when the Biden administration put in these additional subsidies that enabled a lot of people to get Obamacare with zero premiums. Well, brokers realized that they could then sign up those people. And of course, since they didn't owe any premiums, the brokers could get the commissions. So there was a fair bit of fraud. It was addressed, in fact, by the Biden administration and by the Trump administration last year. So it's thought that much of that fraud has been taken care of. But that's certainly something that they have continued to talk about.
19: Okay, the idea of phantom accounts. And separately, the administration says some in the system are not eligible and still manage to sign up. That's another group here.
20: That's right. The way the Affordable Care Act was created, if you were below the poverty level, you were supposed to get Medicaid because all the states were going to expand Medicaid until the Supreme Court said, oh, you don't have to. So in some cases, brokers either encouraged or people, you know, sort of upped their income. And remember, you're predicting your income, so you don't really know. So in some cases, this isn't just fraud. You're just incorrect. But if your income is below poverty, then technically you're not eligible for the subsidies.
19: Yeah, so some of this seems to be these incentives for these brokers who get money, you know, when they sign people up legitimately or not. Now, do independent sources, independent analysts agree there is fraud, there's significant fraud in this Affordable Care Act marketplace?
20: Well, there is some fraud in this Affordable Care Act marketplace, and everybody agrees that, you know, if there's fraud and you find it, that, you know, you should get rid of it, that people who are there fraudulently should be kicked off their plans. The problem is the way they have done this doesn't necessarily mean that all the people that they're going to kick off the program are there wrongly. You're probably going to catch people who simply, for instance, haven't filed claims. Lots of people don't file claims, and particularly young adults. And here we have young adults with zero premium plans with huge deductibles, often in the thousands of dollars. So they may go to the doctor and, you know, have $100, but their deductible is $5,000. They're not going to file a claim because they know they're not going to hit their deductible. So not having filed claims isn't necessarily as much of a red flag as the administration seems to think it is.
19: Okay, I'm just kind of trying to understand this. That is, the administration says, hold on a second, there are these accounts where there's been no activity, suggesting maybe there's no real people behind the account, whereas in reality, it could just be people for whatever reasons are not using their insurance right now. Yeah.
20: That's right. And most people don't use their insurance most years. The top 5% of the population account for half of all health spending. The bottom half of the population only account for 3% of health spending. So it's not that unusual that in any given year somebody would not file a claim.
19: Yeah. Now, more broadly, Julie, give us a kind of a picture of health insurance coverage in this country.
20: Well, we know that coverage in the Affordable Care Act has dropped, partly because the Republicans let those extended subsidies lapse. So a lot of people were no longer eligible either for at the low end for these zero premium plans or at the high end for any subsidies. We also know that health care costs have been going up, and that drives up premiums. So we've seen increases in Medicare, in private insurance, in employer insurance. I mean, basically across the board, we've seen increases that are really, you know, hurting a lot of people who are now unable to afford their coverage, or if they have coverage, they're unable to afford to get care because their deductibles have gotten so high in order for them to afford their premiums. It looks like this is going to continue into next year, that we're going to see

0: premiums rise and benefits fall.
1: Yeah. And Julie, finally, the timing of this announcement from the administration, do analysts make anything of the timing? We know open enrollment for Affordable Care Act health plan enrollment starts in November.
0: That's right. You know, I think this is more about the election campaign. The Republicans, at least in terms of health care, have really been pushing this idea that they're going to fight fraud, because that's why they said they're cutting all of these, you know, the cuts to the Medicaid program and the cuts to providers. They've all said, you know, they're trying to bring down healthcare costs by cutting fraud. But of course, it's hard to bring down healthcare costs if the fraud really isn't that big.
1: Yeah. Julie Rovner is Chief Washington Correspondent for KFF Health News. Julie, thanks as always.
0: Thank you.
2: I'm Radio IQ News Director David Seidel. Here's a question for you. What do these stories all have in common?
3: About 200 people gathered on the lawn in front of Thomas Jefferson's historic rotunda.
4: Much of Virginia's wood these days goes into plywood, fluff for diapers, pulp and paper, pallets, and even energy called biomass, which some see as a renewable energy source.
5: Forestry bring money to rural Virginia.
6: And that document for Helene showed that more than 60 flood gauges across portions of South Carolina, North Carolina, Tennessee, and Virginia reached all-time peaks during Helene.
7: A swampy meadow with plenty of native grass and wildflowers is what Mitchell's satyr butterflies love best. We go looking for them on the edge of a highway in Floyd County.
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6: 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Coming up next on Here and Now, a story about the risks of the, quote, godfather of AI. 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
6: And, you know, we always hear from folks during these drives that it's just like, oh, I can only give so much, or I'm not able to do this, or, you know, what all kinds of different things like that. And the fact of the matter is, it doesn't matter what you can give. It's just the fact that you give. And it's everybody pitching in at whatever level is right for them, whatever level is comfortable for them. Maybe some folks are able to give more. We were hearing about

0: give. 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
1: So update, we had one donor for that other match.
0: Okay.
1: So still counting down $5,000 for this match from the Mormons of Keswick. 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See, an AI bot wouldn't do that.
0: I saw this video last night about this guy that was doing, like impressions of different singers. And apparently that's what a lot of his content is. And people had accused him that he was using AI. And so he's doing all these impressions. And then he just does, you know, those old school, like it was like a plastic cylinder. You would have them in school and you would turn it and like it would go down and go. And he did like a impression of that. And as he's doing it, he's like, I like to see AI do that. It was great. 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And thank you very much.
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5: This is Here and Now. With questions swirling around artificial intelligence and its risks, its future, it makes sense to call up a founding father. Jeffrey Hinton is a computer scientist and cognitive psychologist. Over decades, he helped develop the mathematical engine behind today's AI, and several of his students have gone on to important companies like OpenAI, which is why Jeffrey Hinton is often referred to as the godfather of AI. He shared the 2024 Nobel Prize in Physics for his work, and recently he's been warning about AI risks to society. And he joins us. Jeffrey Hinton, welcome to the program.
6: Thank you for inviting me.
5: The head of Anthropic, as you know, recently warned there's a reasonable chance, 10% chance, in his words, AI could lead to human extinction. And you said publicly that that is reasonable. I find that chilling, given the work you've done. Can you give a plausible scenario what that might look like?
6: Okay, there's no good scientific way to estimate this probability. We've never made things more intelligent than ourselves before. So what happens is people guess a probability based on their gut feeling. But it seems very implausible that it's only a 1% chance after the Hugging Face attack. And it seems very implausible it's a 99% chance. So what you can say fairly surely is it's between 1% and 99%. And then it's just a question of judgment. But a lot of the experts now think that between 10 and 20% is a perfectly reasonable estimate. And I'm one of them.
5: We have learned a lot about this Hugging Face attack. Of course, these AI agents built to do things for you and me.

0: they escaped and found ways to work together and found ways to hack another company, which was a felony. As far as what you saw in this Hugging Face incident, what's most concerning?
1: Well, if you told people 10 years ago that this kind of thing might happen when you got fairly intelligent AI, they'd have said, no, that's just science fiction, you're crazy. And we know that AI is getting more intelligent rapidly. Initially, they're trained to predict the next word in documents. And then they're trained with reinforcement learning, so they're rewarded for solving problems. And of course, if they can solve problems by cheating, and the cheating isn't detected, they still get rewarded. And with OpenAI, they were asked to find a security flaw in some software and hack into it. They used a different security flaw, and they were very worried that they wouldn't get the reward because they didn't do exactly what was asked. And that's why they went into Hugging Face, in order to try and find the evaluation software and change it.
0: Yeah. So then, as far as AI risks to society, let's just think about the risks that may exist today. Do you have a concern over, say, a virus scenario?
1: Yes, I do. So we need to distinguish three kinds of risk. There's risk from bad actors deliberately misusing AI. And so for a virus, AIs can now quite easily be trained to be good at designing new biological viruses. People have done that already, where they just designed viruses that only attack bacteria. And the worry is that a terrorist will release lots of nasty viruses. That's an example of a bad actor using AI for bad things. There's also bad things that happen because of negligence. So, for example, Meta didn't intend for its chatbots to encourage teenagers to commit suicide. That was due to lack of careful testing. And then finally, there's the risk of AI itself going rogue and doing bad things to realize its goals.
0: You know, people in my circle, many have reflexively gone to one extreme, this kind of doomsday scenario, and others go to the other extreme and say, you know, no way, this is not plausible, or this is companies that are just trying to get attention for their corporate product. Yeah. How do the rest of us process this and incorporate uncertainty? We got to live our lives, you know?
1: Yes. So let me first deal with the idea that it's people trying to make their product seem more powerful. So that's possibly true of some people, but it's not true of Dario Amodi.
0: The head of Anthropic.
1: Mm-hmm. Yes. I'm fairly confident he's not doing it to make his software sound better, despite the fact it might damage his IPO. He's very concerned, genuinely, about the danger. So if you ask, what can we do about it? Well, it's not good to go into denial, and it's not good to go into depression. Neither of those will help much.
0: Yeah.
1: What I think I need to do is educate the public so they understand these risks and they put pressure on politicians to do something about it. And that's beginning to work. It's becoming an issue in the midterms, but the question is, what should they put pressure for? And there's a few very straightforward things. So Max Tegmark, who founded the Future of Life Institute, has pointed out that it's crazy we don't have something like the FDA for AI, where the AI companies, who are the ones who have the resources, have to do lots of tests and prove to this organization that their new chatbot is safe. So that puts the onus on them to do the work.
0: Yeah. And you have said more people in the industry should be working on some of these safety questions. How would that work?
1: Okay. So we've basically got two possible futures. One future is where we figure out how to cope with the risks of AI, including how we can coexist with super intelligent AI, AI that's much smarter than us. And we have a wonderful future. We get all the productivity gains. The other future is where we don't figure out how to contain the risks, and that's a terrible future. And so it seems obvious to me we ought to be putting a huge effort into how do we contain the risks. Now, there's a diversity of opinions about how you might go about it. I have my own opinion, which is that when AI is much smarter than us, it's going to be very hard for us to stay completely in control. We ought to figure out how we can have a kind of symbiosis with superintelligent AI by designing it so that it cares more about us than it does about itself. As soon as it starts caring more about itself than it does about us, I think we're toast. Yeah. Ideas like a big switch won't work because it'll be able to convince the person who's meant to pull the switch not to pull the switch.
0: You mean a big kill switch, as people
1: say.
0: Talk a little bit more about that, because I live in Washington, and several lawmakers talking about, let's just put a kill switch so we can just kind of unplug it when we need to. Why do you find that unrealistic?
1: The problem with the idea of a big switch is someone has to decide to pull the switch. When the AI is super intelligent, it will be much more persuasive than any person, and it will be able to persuade them not to pull the switch. So all it has to do is be able to talk to people. And we've seen things like that already. On January the 6th, all Trump had to be able to do was talk to people, and they would do what he wanted. He managed to persuade them, many of them, that they were saving democracy this way.
0: Well, you spent time in Silicon Valley at Google, Jeffrey Hinton. Is industry, for all the money it's putting into this work, this advancement, is it putting in a lot of money, a lot of people, into these safety questions?
1: Not nearly enough. So, you know, if it's up to me, they put half the money into making it smarter and half the money into making it nicer. Actually, it's more like 99%, 1%. Now, that is
0: really
1: beginning to change because of these things like this Hugging Face incident.
0: 99%, 1%.
1: Yeah.
0: Wow. Wow. Now, you left Google. It's been about 3 years now to be able to speak more freely about some of these risks. So I want to ask about your voice in all this. I don't know what you think of the Godfather moniker, but in the movies, Michael Corleone has control over the mob, the police, the politicians, the judges, and for this conversation, notably, over many businesses. How much power do you have in this debate?
1: I was introduced in Las Vegas as the Godfather. I thought that was pretty cool. My only power is in educating the public. I also want to change some of the metaphors the AI lobbyists are using.
0: Oh, yeah.
1: So they're trying to get you to believe that AI is like a car, and developing AI is like the accelerator, and regulating AI is like the brakes. And if we put the brakes on, China's going to win.
0: Yeah, yeah.
1: I think that's a very bad model. I think a much better model is, if AI is like a car, regulations are like the steering wheel. What they want to do is develop a very fast car with no steering wheel.
0: Mm-hmm. This global collective action, as you know, has always been a challenge. We saw it in COVID-19, right? Different countries made vaccines for themselves. We, of course, see it in climate change, where it has been so hard for countries to come together to sacrifice. It's easier to be a freeloader, right, and have everybody else sacrifice. How challenging will this collective action problem, you think, be for AI?
1: Well, if you have leaders like Trump who think that being selfish is good, it's going to be difficult. But I think China and America will collaborate when their interests align. And their interests are very aligned in preventing AI from taking over. Now, at the height of the Cold War, in the 1950s, the Soviet Union and America collaborated on preventing a global nuclear war because they understood that it was bad for both of them. But you need to have leaders who are rational. If you have extremely selfish, narcissistic leaders, it's going to be very difficult.
0: Well, you have been speaking to lawmakers in Washington and elsewhere. How is the conversation going with policymakers? Does it bring you some measure of hope?
1: So the politicians who come to the hearings seem intelligent and quite aware of the problem. They ask sensible questions. The problem is that Trump has announced that AI risk is a big hoax, and most of the Republican congressmen don't dare go against him. So that makes it very hard to get any sensible policies in place.
0: Yeah. We've been talking to Jeffrey Hinton, computer scientist, cognitive psychologist, often considered the godfather of AI. He's a pioneer in artificial neural networks and deep learning. Jeffrey Hinton, great pleasure. Thank you for taking the time.
1: Thank you for inviting me.
0: And you can hear more of my lengthy conversation with Jeffrey Hinton today on our podcast, Here and Now, anytime.
2: Live from NPR News in Boston, I'm Josie Guarino. Chinese President Xi Jinping is set to make his first state visit to the U.S. today in more than a decade. President Trump's decision to greet his counterpart's plane at Joint Base Andrews instead of waiting for him to drive up to the White House shows how far the U.S. president is going to honor China's leader on his first of two-day state visit to the U.S. U.S. Secretary of State Marco Rubio is giving out few details about Trump's meeting at the U.N. with Venezuela's acting President Delcy Rodriguez. Rubio noted they discussed steps to rebuild confidence in Venezuela's economy, help millions of migrants return home, and support the ongoing political transition. A new Associated Press and KFF poll shows about half of rural voters believe the economy has worsened since President Trump returned to office. While these voters largely stick by Trump, high costs for groceries, gas, and health care mean many feel his promised economic renaissance hasn't delivered. Hurricane Polo is growing into an extremely dangerous storm with 150 mile per hour winds and is on track to skirt Mexico's southwestern coast. Mexico's president says the major hurricane is not expected to come ashore. Meanwhile, Hurricane Odalis is gaining strength far out in the Pacific. This is Here and Now.
3: A flood watch is in effect for a handful of counties in the southwest, including the Wise area, through this evening. It's your Radio IQ forecast. Showers this afternoon. Also fairly breezy, especially east of the Blue Ridge. Temperatures in the mid-50s to around 73 for Bristol. We'll stay cloudy tonight. More showers, especially in the southwest. Areas of patchy fog possible. Fairly breezy. Lows in the upper 40s to 58 for Richmond. Some showers early tomorrow, especially in the southwest, before tapering off. Fairly cloudy and breezy. Highs in the upper 50s and mid-60s.
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6: Thank you so much, Jeff. We are so grateful for Jeff Bossert, Craig Wright, Roxy Todd, Mason Adams, Sandy Houseman, Brad Kuttner, Michael Pope. The list goes on. The whole Radio IQ News team and our leader, David Seidel, news director there. Can't forget him. 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We'll get you back into Here and Now in just a few moments. Coming up next here on Here and Now, a story about conservative influence on the courts. That's just one of the many things that you find on Here and Now. You never quite know exactly what you're going to get. It always is going to expand your horizons, though, and help you learn a little bit more about the world around you. 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You've got Nick Squared with you this hour. Nick Gilmore here and Nikki across from me.
7: Let me give you an update on where we are with these matches. There are a lot going on. We have a all-donor match for $5,000 from Liza and Randall Moorman from Keswick. 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That's for a gift of $5,000, of which we've had a flurry of activity, and we have $4,005 left to go on that. 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So updates coming.
6: That's amazing.
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6: I'm seeing the updates come in here live as we're doing this break here, and it looks like there's about $4,000 to go on that match, yep. 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
7: Influence,
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2: I'm Indira Lakshmanan in Boston. It's Here and Now. The Supreme Court starts its new term next month. In the last few years, the court's conservative supermajority has dramatically reshaped American law. It's ended the constitutional right to abortion, hollowed out the Voting Rights Act, outlawed affirmative action in higher education, expanded presidential power, and so much more. Alex Wagner argues that the seeds of this seismic shift were planted decades ago when the political right began its takeover of America's judicial system. Her new book is called The Steal, Four Right-Wing Hardliners, One Republican Presidency, and the Raid on America's Courts. Journalist and MS Now contributor Alex Wagner joins me now in the studio. Welcome, Alex.
9: It is so nice to be here and in person, too.
10: Yeah, absolutely. So your story starts in 1980 when Ronald Reagan won a landslide election.
11: Together, we're going to do what has to be done. We're going to put America back to work again.
10: So voters had rejected Jimmy Carter over a bad economy, a perceived weak foreign policy, and Reagan ushered in this new right coalition that you write about. And it wasn't just anti-taxers and anti-communists, it was also religious conservatives. So say more about the power that that group wielded for the first time in a long time in American politics.
9: Well, the book traces the story of a partisan battle for the bench through the 1980s, when I think of people, a lot of people don't understand the degree to which the administration served as a shield for a group of new right radicals, four men that I focus on, Paul Weyrich, Ed Meese, Joe Kors, and Robert Bork. They focused on the bench in a way that nobody else had heretofore. Paul Weyrich, who ends up founding the Heritage Foundation, is one of the first people to understand the power of the coalition that could be brought together when you had new right radicals on one side and Christian evangelicals on the other. The Moral Majority is another organization he creates. And in the
10: right, he actually coined that term and recruited evangelical pastor Jerry Falwell to lead that movement. And as you say, Paul Weyrich also dreamed up the Heritage Foundation as the conservatives' answer to perceived liberal think tanks in Washington. This would be their own group that would draft policy for Congress and the White House.
9: Exactly. I mean, it becomes the standard bearer for the new right and effectively gives incoming Republican administrations from then on out a set of agenda items to complete once they are in power.
10: Well, whether you agree with the politics or not, you have to admire the sort of brilliance of the strategy that Weyrich came up with. Another key figure who you focus on is Ed Meese, yeah, who ran Reagan's transition and then eventually became his attorney general. What gave Meese the idea to really launch a conservative takeover of America's judiciary?
9: Meese understands what Weyrich does, which is that if you want to create lasting change, change that extends beyond one session of Congress or one administration, you have to go for the judiciary. And Meese helps establish a pipeline from the grassroots, from organizations that had just been born, like the Federalist Society, a nascent law students group, into the Department of Justice itself, and with the aim of populating benches, including the highest court in the land, with conservatives who believe in the same principles that Ed Meese and Ronald Reagan do.
10: I want to talk about this Colorado beer magnate who was funding so much of this and a brain behind this, the conservative jurist Robert Bork. How much of their conservative fervor was grounded in backlash to civil rights advances in the 1960s, to the Supreme Court giving abortion rights to women and Roe v. Wade in 1973?
9: They are enormously animated by the progress of the 60s and 70s. Joe Kors in particular looks at what's happening with student protests and sit-ins in Berkeley and is appalled. He doesn't favor any of the civil rights legislation. He is so avowedly against racial integration that he and his brother enclose literature from the racist John Birch Society along with their Kors employee paychecks every week.
10: And they threaten that if Democrats win, that they will get laid off, essentially.
9: Yes,
10: they'll lose their
9: and
10: jobs.
9: And blacks will be hired in their stead. And Kors has deep pockets. And he chooses to take some of his money, his large and spend it on conservative causes. Robert Bork is, if you're looking at this group of people as a group of, I don't want to say robbers because they did what they did was legal, but if you're looking at this group of men as people who have set their sights on an unusual goal and are executing on it, Robert Bork is the ideologue. He's the theologian who helps mainstream this conservative legal theory known as originalism as a device by which the right can unwind decades of civil rights progress and social progress. And we live with the harvest of Bork's reliance and interest in originalism today.
10: In 1987, Reagan nominated Bork to the Supreme Court.
12: I want to begin by thanking the president for placing my name in nomination for this most important position.
10: But his views were seen by the public in this televised confirmation hearing as so radical right that his nomination went down in flames, basically.
9: I think a lot of Democrats were proud of the way in which they scuttled the Bork nomination, but it actually acted as a recruitment bonanza for conservative causes. Conservatives look at what happened to Robert Bork and they are incensed. In that way, I think Democrats miscalculate this moment. The analogy I use in the book is that Democrats were focused on toppling monoliths, presidents, congresspeople, but conservatives were building cities underground. They were building institutions and pipelines that could withstand the back and forth of any partisan election cycle. And again, we see the results of that today.
10: And I'm thinking about how you've mentioned the Federalist Society. So this group of young conservatives, they find like-minded thinkers at law schools across America. They form what becomes known as the Federalist Society in the early 80s. And all six of the current conservatives on today's Supreme Court are affiliated with the Federalist Society, in fact. And some of them, as you point out in this book, came up quite directly from this movement in the 80s. Both John Roberts and Sam Alito were young attorneys inside Ed Meese's Department of Justice in the 80s. Neil Gorsuch's mother ran the EPA under Ronald Reagan. I mean, there's just a direct line to the people on the court today, which is so striking.
9: They all cut their teeth in this period. I mean, this is really the origin story of the court we have now, but in many ways, the conservative movement. I think a lot of people don't realize that the world we live in right now is very much a result of a battle plan that was launched nearly half a century ago.
10: I'm struck that your book is called The Steal. You use words like plot and heist. You describe the conservatives as thieves, but as you yourself acknowledged earlier, they haven't actually done anything illegal here.
9: It's an ideological robbery as much as it is anything else. I mean, I think what they did was they mainlined partisan politics onto the judicial branch and into an area of American life that heretofore was not the realm of explicit battle. Now, I'm sure are conservatives who would argue this was a result of liberal overreach in the 60s and 70s, but liberals did not target the court the way conservatives in the 80s did. And that is a sea change. One is at a loss to describe the sort of calculated nature of this, but it really was a blueprint for a steal in the same way that you would look at a bank and say, there's profit to be had in there, and we are going to launch a plan to get it.
10: Let's look at the other side of this coin. President Clinton appointed around 370 federal judges during his term. That's far more than Reagan, far more than President Trump in his first term, according to numbers from the Federal Judicial Center. Obama and Biden also appointed more federal judges than Trump did in his first term. So aren't Democrats trying just as hard to get more liberal judges on the courts?
9: I think we have now reached the point where, I mean, I'm old enough to remember when judges didn't have a comma next to their name describing which president had appointed them. We are now in a very partisan battle over the judiciary. I mean, I think Democrats have rightly realized that it is being used for partisan gains, and they're not going to shy away from that. Having said that, I mean, I would argue that the partisan nature of the rulings we see, especially from the high court, is unlike anything you see on the left. But yeah, as you point out, Democratic presidents realize that the judiciary is important. And we now have a very politicized bench. You could argue that this is the way of politics and maybe it's inevitable. But I do think looking at the way in which the knives were sharpened acutely in the 1980s is essential in understanding how we got here.
10: Alex Wagner is an MS Now contributor, and her new book is called The Steal: Four Right-Wing Hardliners, One Republican Presidency, and the Raid on America's Courts. You can read an excerpt at hereandnow.org. Alex, thank you so much for coming in.
9: Thanks for having me.
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10: It's Here and Now. In the past week, the federal government has signed contracts worth billions of dollars to expand ICE detention centers. Immigration and Customs Enforcement is also looking into what it calls mobile detention facilities. NPR's Jasmine Garst has more.
17: Early this year, ICE started buying large warehouses nationwide to turn into mega detention centers. There was widespread pushback to these warehouses.
18: And this facility, I don't know if you've been out there and seen the facility. It's huge.
17: Back in March, NPR spoke to Linda Powell, a resident of Williamsport, Maryland, where ICE purchased a warehouse.
18: Why do we need this here? We don't need it here.
17: Maryland was among several states that sued. Now ICE is selling most of those warehouses. But they're also detaining immigrants at record numbers. Roughly 100,000 people arrested in the last 2 months. And records show in the last few months, ICE has quietly expanded its detention system. In an August earnings call for Geo Group, a private prison operator, which is one of ICE's main contractors, CEO George Zoli took a question from an investor.
19: Is it still the expectation that ICE is going to reach 100,000 operational beds?
20: I think so, for the most part.
17: Fast forward to this week. Homeland Security, which oversees ICE, signed construction contracts worth over $7 billion to expand immigration detention in New York, Texas, Arizona, Florida, and California. They've also announced they'll expand in Colorado, Washington, and Pennsylvania. And buried in the paperwork is a detail about Pennsylvania. You could blink and miss that the agency says it's looking for, quote, mobile detention facilities.
21: What they describe is a network of vans that would follow officers into the field as they make these arrests.
17: Michael Risten is the co-founder of Project Saltbox, a nonprofit watchdog group that tracks the expansion of ICE.
21: Very conspicuously missing from this description was, what are the standards for, you know, how long a person can be kept in a van? How are people using the bathroom? How are they feeding them?
17: The only description is that they will be used, quote, until full or the operation is done, and that women can't be held in them for over 10 hours. NPR reached out to both ICE and the Geo Group and received no response. Risten thinks the focus on Pennsylvania is because it's a large state in which many police departments are not allowed to work with ICE, so detained immigrants can't be held at local jails. What's more, he thinks the request gives a sense of how broad these crackdowns are. Of the tens of thousands of people currently in ICE detention, around 70% have no criminal record.
21: Because if this were targeted immigration enforcement, if this were truly worst of the worst type enforcement, you know, it stands to reason that ICE would have a list of a couple names. This describes sweeps, immigration sweeps.
17: The mobile detention facilities, he says, show this continues to be the plan. Jasmine Garst, NPR News, New York.
22: The First Amendment, the first one, enshrines the right to a free press in the United States. 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
1: Yeah, that is really ambitious. 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
1: Okay, thank yous are coming in faster than I can read them. Thank you to Rebecca from Boone's Mill. Edith from Charlottesville says, thank you for the trustworthy and interesting reporting. Sheeny from Charlottesville, Fred from Charlottesville, Hugh from Palmyra. 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
6: so
1: from
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6: You'll see it. 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

0: Good afternoon to you. The time is 1 o'clock. It is Wednesday, September 25th, 2024. That means it must be time for another edition of Farm Talk with Washington County Agricultural Extension Agent Phil Blevins. Thanks so much for joining us here today on the program. We would love to hear from you. Give us a call at the station, 276-944-6933. All right, Phil.
1: All right. Thank you, Ivy. Thanks, everyone, for being here today. I thought since we were coming up on the cooler weather, hopefully here in a few weeks, that we'd talk a little bit about preserving meat. That's kind of a southern thing, curing country hams and other pieces of pork. And so I thought it might be a good idea to be a little bit ahead of the curve on that and talk about that today. Actually, as I said, the country hams are traditionally a southern thing. It's something that's been a way that meat's been cured for years. The Smithfield ham that a lot of people are familiar with is actually an aged, dry-cured ham that's made exclusively in Smithfield, Virginia. You cannot call your ham, a Smithfield style, et cetera, brand ham, unless it was cured in Smithfield, Virginia. So Virginia has a strong heritage as far as country hams go. And actually, you know, in the past, survival through the winters was a serious problem, and meat was and is an important part of the food supply. And so since we didn't have refrigerators years ago, people learned to cure meat by various means, and one of those was the way that we cure hams. Curing meat with salt actually goes back for hundreds of years, back at least to the ancient Gauls. It's been recorded that salts containing nitrates were used as far back as Homer's time in 850 BC. So this is a really old process. The Indians taught the colonists that smoke from wood could add flavor to the meat. And so they would hang pieces of meat in the top of the teepee and smoke it. And so you put those two things together and you actually have a process that's been used in the South and still is for many years. And parts of the hog, such as the ham, the side or the belly, and the shoulders have been cured this way for a long time. There are different styles of hams cured around the world. Prosciutto, if you're familiar with that, it's an Italian product from the Parma and San Daniele regions of Italy. And so they do it a little bit different than we do. They press the hams and some other things while they're curing their hams, and then those are left to age for up to 18 months. And there are other types around the world as well. But Virginia ham is the one that we're interested in. Or if you're in Tennessee or North Carolina, you can call it a Tennessee ham or a North Carolina ham because it's native to the whole culture of the Appalachians. And so Virginia ham was actually one of the first products that was exported from North America. And traditionally, hogs have been killed in the late fall or early winter. And the cold weather that we experience in the winter, in a lot of winters, works well for the curing process because, you know, meat that couldn't be cured was generally eaten immediately till canning was developed to where people could can pork. Now, then those pieces were canned, and then the other pieces, the big pieces, were cured. And so really the way that preserving meat works and the way that we're going to talk about it is a salt cure. We're trying to eliminate the problems that cause meat to decay, and that's the microorganisms, bacteria, and yeast, and molds. All those things can affect them and deteriorate meat. And salt works by dehydration, essentially, and by changing osmotic pressure in the meat, which inhibits this bacterial growth that we're trying to avoid. Other substances can be added to actually accelerate the curing or stabilize the color or modify the flavor or reduce shrinkage. Sodium nitrite, for example, or you may have read books that refer to using saltpeter in the curing mix. They're used to help control bacterial growth. And actually, it adds some flavor and keeps the meat pink. If you cure strictly with salt, that'll work, but the meat tends to be a darker color when you slice it. The sodium nitrite also helps with reducing the possibilities of botulism, and certainly that's one of the most toxic things on earth, so that's a good idea to limit that. A lot of the recipes in the South included sugar, brown sugar, for example, if you ever got the Morton's sugar cure, it had sugar in it. And the sugar doesn't do anything as far as curing goes. But it does add flavor, and it takes some of the edge off of the salt that you're using to actually cure it. Other things have been added over the years. The one that my ancestors used, I remember, was black pepper. They put black pepper in the mix to actually give the meat some black pepper flavor, or some people use red pepper in that, as well as other things. And kind of a Southwest Virginia thing that was done for years was, once the ham was cured, was to rub it down with molasses or sorghum syrup after that was done. And so all those things can be done, but they really don't add anything as far as the cure goes. And so if we think about, if you're interested in curing meat, let's just start with the ham. Actually, to really get a good ham, you need to start with a fresh, high-quality ham. Or if you're wanting to cure your own bacon, with a fresh, high-quality belly. And so the ham or the belly has to be chilled below 40 degrees before you start. So you don't want to start with a warm piece of meat. You have to let it cure down. And if there's things you need to trim, if there's hides you need to trim, or if there are fatty places that you want to trim off the collar or something, you need to do that before you actually start adding the cure to it. And so the ham should be firm. That's what we're going to talk about. And ideally should weigh less than 24 pounds. We've cured hams in the 4-H program before that were in excess of 30 pounds, but you take a chance with those of not getting a good penetration of the cure into the center. So you need to try to keep those hams a little lighter than that. Now, you can talk to some people around here, old-timers especially, that have cured 40-pound hams, so I'm not saying you can't do that. But you do need to avoid a ham that's what's referred to as PSE. That's pale, soft, and exudative. So if the meat is pale, if it's soft, if there's actually fluid leaking from the ham, that's not the kind of ham you want to cure. You need to use that. Go ahead and cook that. Use that otherwise. And so there are some hogs that are more popular as far as the hams from them. For example, now the Berkshire breed, the hams from the Berkshire breed are really prized. People like them. They've become very popular because they do have a little bit of an advantage as far as flavor goes. But keep in mind, in any group of animals and biology in general, there's a range of things. So that doesn't mean everyone from another breed's worse or everyone from the Berkshire's better. So just keep that in mind. So if we talk about how to, let's talk about that just a minute. There is a curing mixture. Let me back up just a minute. We have an excellent publication with Virginia Cooperative Extension on curing hams Virginia style. And you can access that publication online. It's actually in an ebook form where you can go through it, or you can download it and print it. And it goes through all this process that we're talking about as far as curing hams Virginia style. And I would recommend you get that if you're interested in curing meat. But the curing mixture that's recommended in that publication is as follows. If you're sitting there with bated breath wanting to write this recipe down, or you can call me and I can give it to you. 8 pounds of salt, and that's plain white salt. 3 pounds of sugar, and brown sugar is what I've used in the past. You can get granulated brown sugar, and it works a little bit better than the regular brown sugar you would find in the bacon section at the store, but either one of them work. And then 2 ounces of sodium nitrite. And so that would be your basic recipe, or saltpeter if you can get access to that. And so this is going to, and if you want to add other materials like pepper or some other thing that your granddaddy used or your daddy used or whoever, you can do that as well. But that's enough cure for 100 pounds of meat. Now, the alternative to that would be to buy the Morton's cure. You can buy their cure in boxes. I can still remember the blue boxes that it comes in. I don't know if you buy it locally, but you could certainly order it online. But 100 pounds, as I said, this is enough to cure 100 pounds of meat. And so a 20-pound ham would need about 2 pounds and 4 ounces, or 2 1/4 pounds of this total of the mixture to actually cure a 20-pound ham. And so when you're finished, your country ham should contain about 4% salt. I know when I was in college, I worked in the meats lab at University of Tennessee, and we used to cure hams, and we would pack them in salt. We would put them in bins and pack them down in white salt. Now, they were salty when you got done. I'm sure it was more than 4% salt in those. But USDA requires that all hams that are labeled shelf-stable have to have at least 4% salt in them. More than 4% can make the hams taste too salty, like I said. And so people can overcome that, though. If they get them too salty, they can soak them or soak the pieces or whatever to get some of the salt out. But when you cure a ham, the salt has to come in contact with the entire surface of the ham, particularly the parts that have lean showing. Keep in mind that the skin doesn't absorb very much. The skin doesn't absorb very much salt, even though we want to rub some on the skin, we want to rub some on the fat. They're not going to absorb the majority of the curing that you're putting on there, but we do need to put some on there. So be sure that you rub the curing mixture into all the lean surfaces of the piece of meat that you're trying to cure, whether it's a ham or a belly or a shoulder, whatever. The areas that you really need to focus on with the ham, you need to make sure that the shank, or where the leg is, where the foot joins the leg, there's going to be a bone showing there, and you really need to make sure that that area is packed with the curing mix, because if you're going to get what's sometimes referred to as bone sour or spoilage, that's going to happen where the bones are. And so we really need to make sure, if you're curing hams, that you pack that area good with curing mix. Also make sure that's what's referred to as the H-bone, or the pelvis, where the pelvis is split when the hog's processed. It needs to have some salt and cure rubbed into it well, too. And make sure, generally, we'll talk about two ways to do this, but if you're curing the hams laying down, if you have them laid down and you're putting the cure on them and that's the way you're going to leave them for a while, then you need to make sure that H-bone or pelvis is covered with the cure adequately so that it can't absorb around it. And so what we've done in the past, and what a lot of people have done for years, is they would put half of the cure on to start with, make sure everything's covered good and that the shank area is packed well, and then come back 7 days later and actually add the other half of the cure to that. Now, an alternative to doing that is to actually put all the cure on. Take brown wrapping paper. Never use anything that's wax-coated. Don't use butcher paper because it's wax-coated. But actually take either white craft paper works, but white paper or brown paper. Some people use a thick brown paper bag, and actually put all the cure on the ham and then wrap it in the bag put it in a stocking, ham sock, and then hang it, and it's got all the cure on it. Hang it with the shank down and then let it stay there till the cure is complete. And so there's two ways to do it. I know that's the way the Kentucky 4-H program's done it. We've done that before. You've got all the cure there, and so you don't have to come back with it again. One of the things to keep in mind is there's going to be a great deal of liquid that the ham's going to lose during that time, and so you have to be aware of that depending on where you're curing them. You can actually cure a ham in the refrigerator, but if you're going to do that, you need to have a pan big enough under it to where it can catch that liquid, where you're going to have a mess in the refrigerator. If you have an old smokehouse, wooden floors, that probably doesn't matter, but sanitation is important for the purpose of insect control and rodent control and things like that. Concrete floors that have drains in them are a good way to do it. And it's important that the liquid never come in contact with metal floors or metal material, because it's got so much salt in it that obviously you're going to get a great deal of corrosion in that process. We'll take a break here, and when we come back, we're going to talk about how long it takes to actually cure a good ham.
0: Thank you so much, Phil. 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We'd love to talk to you. We'd love to hear about the programming that you enjoy and what you'd maybe like to hear more of. The number is 276-944-6933. And we do ask that you help us raise our goal to meet our operating cost budget for the year. We are trying to raise $36,000 this week. So any amount, however large, however small, it all adds up and it all goes towards keeping this radio station on the air. We thank you for your support and we'll be back with more Farm Talk just after this.

Oh, there's nothing better than country ham gravy. We are back now with more farm talk. And Phil, I got a couple questions for you about curing meat. I know that a lot of folks these days are concerned about nitrites, and you could use celery seed, I guess, if you wanted to go an organic

0: I mentioned the botulism thing, but if you are, if you're curing your meat at home, it's unlikely you're going to counter that if you get the right, if you get the right job done. As a matter of fact, when you cut the meat, if you notice that it does smell wrong, in other words, it smells like it's rotten, then obviously you don't eat that. But I would say this in regard to smell. Good country ham, if you probe a good country ham, it has just a little bit of a rancid smell to it. And that's what gives it, that's, you know, you've got a good cure. Meat will pick up flavors, though. And so when you're curing these hams, you need to not hang them over the gas can or anything like that, because they will pick up flavors. Did you have another question, Ivy?
1: Well, I know you mentioned refrigerator curing, and we've done a lot of that with pork belly and things of that nature. And I know that you can just kind of rub stuff down, make certain that it's fully covered. And you can even do something as simple as just put it in a Ziploc bag and let some air get into it.
0: Yeah, that's right. We used to, when I was growing up, we would sometimes would cure, people would cure what we call the side meat, which is the belly. And if you're from my vintage, people referred to it as streaked meat then instead of belly or instead of bacon. And you can cure that. It doesn't have to be smoked. I've got a cousin still does it. And we did it when I was in school. It tastes good. It just doesn't have that necessarily that bacon flavor that comes along with being smoked like you get in the store. But, yeah, you could do it that way. Just be careful that you don't oversalt it unless you really like really salty meat. As far as curing goes, the length of time, whether it's bellies or hams or whatever it is, it takes about 7 days per inch of thickness or a day and a half per pound of weight. Now, bellies are thin. You know, if you've got a belly that's 2 inches thick, that's a thick belly. And so it's not going to take you a long time to do that. 2 or 3 weeks, you're going to have that cured. And if you just let it lay, for example, in the old smokehouse for weeks with salt on it, it's really going to be salty when you get ready to use it. So keep that in mind. But a thick ham, you know, a 6-inch ham, or a ham that's 6 inches thick, that's going to take you about 45 days or so to cure that ham. And you can let it go longer than that. You can let it go, you know, you can let it go 50 days, 60 days. But the temperature needs to be maintained during that time at 36 to 40 degrees, or that's the temperature the ham needs to stay. And so if it gets warmer than that for a long period of time, that can cause spoilage. And it's a good idea if you have a thermometer, a meat thermometer, and you feel like the hams are getting warm, to probe those hams and see what the temperature is in the meat. To see what's happening. Now, I'll turn on the other side of the coin. If the hams freeze, you need to add 1 day of curing time for every day the ham's frozen. So they're not going to take cure while they're frozen. So just keep that in mind. So you're talking about a minimum of about, for most hams that you would encounter, a minimum of about 6 weeks of actually having the cure on them to be able to get them cured. And it may be longer than that, depending on how big the ham is. Obviously, if they're bigger than that, it's going to take longer than that. And once we get that done, what we need to do then is get the hams out, wash them off, wash the excess salt out off of them with clean water. Don't put bleach in it or Dawn dishwashing detergent or anything like that. I've had experience with someone doing that one time where they washed them with chlorine, and that's not good for the... not good for the flavor of the ham. But wash that excess salt and cure off. And probably you're going to find in a lot of cases at that point some mold growing on the ham. But don't worry about that. Just wash that off. Dry the hams. And then we're ready to hang the hams up and cure them. And so we can take a number of things to do that. One of the best things to do that with, if you want to go to the trouble of getting it, there are actually socks that are made for hams to cure them in, or to hang them in. And they do a really nice job if you hang them shank down. That's what you've always got to do, whether this is initially if you're putting all the cure on and putting them in a bag, or when you're getting ready to what we would call age them or let them equalize. It's a good idea to hang them in that. Really makes a nice-looking ham then. Not that that makes it taste any better, but it really looks nice. If you happen to be someone that gives people hams as a gift, then it really makes them look nice when you take them out of that sock. They've got that ham show appearance at that point. And so we

0: can wrap them then in clean paper after we've dried them, after we've washed that off, and hang them in that sock in the paper. And then we need to allow them to equalize at least for 2 weeks at about 50 to 60 degrees Fahrenheit. And this allows the cure to distribute equally through the meat. You know, osmosis is going to cause those differences in salt levels to move through the ham and actually equalize to the point that it should have the same flavor throughout, providing everything else we've done is being good. You know, I talk about these precise temperatures like 50 to 60 degrees Fahrenheit. Well, most of us don't own a ham house. And so it's going to be unlikely that it stays exactly at that for 14 days. And it's not going to hurt the ham if it doesn't. I mean, the hams are going to continue to dry out. And we can, and so that's not going to be a big deal. But if you can do that, that's ideal. Now, you know, some people adapt to years. And so meat can be smoked after it's equalized. And so, you know, my recommendation would be after it's cured completely and you've let it equalize for a month, then you could smoke it. And you don't want to overdo that. There is a bit of preference there depending on how strong a smoke flavor you want on the meat. You might have to take the meat out of the wrapping and hang it in the area where you're going to smoke it. And one of the key things with that is the temperature in the smoke needs to stay under 90 degrees. You get the temperature above 90, and so you have to keep it under 90 degrees and smoke it for 1 to 3 days. That depends on your preference for how deep you want the smoke flavor to be. And the meat, as I said, will absorb the flavors, and so you get that good smoke flavor. If you overdo it, you can get a creosote flavor, so you don't want to overdo it and get too much smoke on it. And you always want to use a hardwood species. And one of the things I find interesting is that the Germans make a country ham type or dry cured type ham they call a Westphalia ham that they actually use spruce to smoke with. But wouldn't recommend that in our part of the world because that'll impart a bitter flavor to the meat. And that's generally not desirable for us. And so most, really, if you're going to build a smokehouse or have a smokehouse, your smoke box needs to be at least 4 feet away from the area where the meat's hanging. So the smoke has time to cool from the time it leaves the fire pit or the smoke pit till it gets into the area where the meat's hanging, and you're going to cover it with that. As I said, avoid, never let it get over 100 degrees or you'll have the enzymes in the meat, in the ham that give it its flavor will be killed at that point. Once you've done all that, whether you smoked them or didn't smoke them, then you can let the hams age. And that's really based on personal preference. Some people want to eat them immediately. Some people let them go a half a year, 180 days, before they actually eat the hams. Keep in mind that generally the ham's going to keep dehydrating over its life, that it won't become unsafe, but it could get to the point that it's lost so much moisture that it's hard to slice or actually hard to process. The Gwaltney, if you've heard of Gwaltney hams, which I'm sure you have, they said Mr. Gwaltney used to have a ham, I believe it was 70 years old, that he carried around with him, called his pet ham. And so once you've done all this and you're going to store the ham, as I said, be careful where you store it. Don't hang it in the cellar. Don't hang it where in the garage where the gasoline is or somewhere it can pick up flavors like that. Be aware that there are pests that can get on hams. There's a number of insects that can cause problems with hams. One of them is called the larder beetle. And actually, the larder beetle is pretty common in this part of the world. And they can get on those hams and actually begin to eat the ham. Now, they don't cause it to spoil, but not very many people want to eat a ham that's got bugs in it. And so we have to, if you do keep it, you have to trim that part out. And the other one's called the red-legged ham beetle. And then cheese skippers, the old-timers around here have heard of skippers for years. They can cause problems. And so, you know, if you're interested in more information on this, as I said, we've got a great publication on that, and I'd be glad to talk to you. There's lots of people in this area that have cured hams over the years, and I'm sure they could help you as well. And so I appreciate you being with us today. Ivy, thank you. It's always a pleasure, and I'll be seeing y'all next week.
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1: Hi, this is Eugene Wolfe, host of What in the World, where I play music from all over this wonderful planet. 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
0: September 17th through the 23rd commemorates the signing of the Constitution of the United States of America. Our Constitution, with 4,440 words, is the oldest and shortest written constitution of any government in the world. Founding Father John Adams called it the greatest single effort of national deliberation that the world has ever seen. And George Washington described it as little short of a miracle. 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
4: Did you know that the only place Lord, or any reference to God, appears in the Constitution is in the date? Phrases like, we hold these truths to be self-evident, that all men are created equal, and life, liberty, and the pursuit of happiness are not in the Constitution, but are from the Declaration of Independence. Likewise, the quote, of the people, by the people, and for the people, is from Abraham Lincoln's Gettysburg Address, not the Constitution. Study our Constitution. This Constitution Week announcement was provided by the Black's Fort Chapter and the National Society Daughters of the American Revolution.
5: It's that time, folks. Shut down the noise of this American life and listen to the voices and melodies from around the world that resonate in a language that we all understand. Welcome to What in the World?

Summer's just about gone. Here comes autumn. From Japan, here's saxophonist Yoshihisa Tomabechi with one of the more beautiful melodies, The Summer Knows by Michel Legrand. Welcome to What in the World?

Autumn Flowers and Leaves from the Aga Khan Master Musicians. This is an ensemble of musicians that plays music from Central Asia, China, the Middle East, North Africa. They play the pipa, the kanun, the dutar, the viola d'amore, the saxophone, and all kinds of percussion. And that's from an album called Nowruz, which means new day. Off to Scotland now, and sung by Paolo Nutini, a song, of course, called Autumn. And there's a lovely story that goes with this song. His family owned a fish and chip shop for generations in his hometown of Paisley in Scotland. And when he was a child, his parents were busy, and they would send him to his grandfather's house, which is where he first was introduced to music. And he watched his grandfather experience the different stages of grief about the death of his grandmother. And he said, watching his grandfather channel those emotions into music, he'd be sat at the piano with his glasses, with his brown tint, head up, eyes closed, and just playing these beautiful arias from Aida and other operas. And every now and again, I could remember the wee tear trickling down. To me, he was just singing and looking up, and he was just like, I hope you can hear this, darling. Well, I hope your grandfather can hear this now. Paolo Nutini, here's a song called Autumn.

From Finland. The group is called Sans, S-A-N-S, and the song was called The Edge of Autumn. Well, folks, you are listening to What in the World. I am your host, Eugene Wolf, here on WEHC-FM 90.7 on that dial.

0: I'm going to go to Angola with a couple of musicians that they call themselves Ikokwe. And one is Batida, Angolan-born and Lisbon-raised artist who plays African electronic music. And the other is named Luati Barayo. I think that's right. Luati Barayo. That's pretty, isn't it? He's also known as Iconoclasta. I can say that. Here's what's curious about this music. They say that they came from another planet with an important message, but they soon discovered that there weren't a lot of ears willing to take their message seriously. Still, they ended up staying on Earth since they had to sell their interstellar hiachi to make ends meet. And now they're broadcasting releases on radios worldwide, looting historical archives for samples and delivering vocals in Angolan, Umbundu, and Portuguese slang. Here are a couple of cuts. One's called The Medium, and the second one is called Pele, which means skin.
1: In the 1960s, way before anybody had ever tweeted, Facebook Live, or sent classified information for WikiLeaks, one man made a series of pronouncements about the changing media landscape. His name was Marshall McLuhan, and you probably heard his most quoted line, "The medium is the message." McLuhan theories were groundbreaking in the 60s, but if you read them today,

Everything happens at once. There is no continuity. There is no connection. There is no follow-through. It's just on.

season called Autumn with Finnish multi-instrumentalist, musician, composer, arranger, and music producer Matti Kallio with a song called Autumn's Grip.

from Salvador, Brazil, Ian Lasser, with a song called Supernova from an album called Atimo, which means moment. And before that, well, it's hard to keep my feet on the ground. That was from Abdullah Miniawi, who is an exiled rapper and poet from Egypt, in collaboration with an electronic trio from Germany, industrial rock, ambient breakbeat. The trio is called Karl Gotti, and the song was called The Cyg, C-Y-G. Hey, folks, you're listening to What in the World here on WEHC-FM 90.7 and WISC-FM 90.5, the voice of Southwest Virginia, also broadcasting on WART-FM down in North Carolina, down in the mountains in beautiful Marshall, North Carolina. 95.5 on that dial, the voice of Madison County. Okay, here's some more music from Finland. Here's a group called Hurja Halla with a song called Romi, which means rum, and the album is called Riti, which means right. Some music inspired by nature and the mythology of the

from Armenia, Ilda Simonian, singing songs, folk songs from her childhood home, from an album called Heritage, and that was a song called Without a Home. And before that, we heard from Michel Legrand again with a song that he wrote called Autumn Fleas, not like F-L-E-A-S, fleas, like runs away. Well, it's time to go to the house, folks. I'm going to leave you with a song with our theme, our autumn theme today, from a musician, Keon Kalhor, Iranian Comanche player, which is a knee violin, in collaboration with the Rembrandt Free Riches Trio from Holland, a jazz trio. And this is from a suite called It's Still Autumn. And this is a cut called Dusk. Thanks for joining me today. I'll see you next week. Same time, same station. And

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3: Sure, I'm glad you're tuned in to Women on Air. I'm Susan Lockman. Going to put a healing on you today with some news from Reggie Carpenter. Also, a little something from Mary Gauthier and her TED Talk. All kinds of great music. So glad you tuned in.

Ruthie Foster, that song is called It Might Not Be Right. Might not be right with the world, but it's all right with this girl. That's Ruthie Foster from her release that is titled Promise of a Brand New Day. And Katie Curtis brought us into the hour with something called What's the Matter? What's the Matter is from Katie's release, Crash Course in Roses. And this next one coming up from Joan Osborne, I think you're going to like it too. Joan Osborne has a release called Servant of Love. The song today that we're hearing on Women on Air is titled There Isn't One Way. This is Women on Air. Reggie Carpenter's up. Some Mary Gaucher a little bit later. Hope to stay tuned to Women on Air.

And that would be Ani DiFranco. Ani DiFranco with Title Cut from her release that's titled Binary. We heard from the duo known as Muddy Magnolias. Their CD release is titled Broken People. And we heard the song Oh Brother. That was Muddy Magnolias. And opening the set from Patty Griffin, her song saying There Isn't One Way comes from a release, Servant of Love. The lyric says, your way for you, that's the right way. Patty Griffin on Women on Air. So I've been talking about it, and we're going to get right to it here just a little after one more song. Tracy Chapman with something titled New Beginning. That'll take us to our interview with Reggie Carpenter, talking about where there's smoke, there's dinner. This is Women on Air. I'm Susan Lockman.

0: Women on Air is so pleased to welcome storyteller and author and workshop presenter Reggie Carpenter. Reggie, thanks so much for joining Women on Air.
1: Well, thank you for having me. Thank you. It's a pleasure.
0: Tell us how you started in storytelling, and then I know you mine from family experiences.
1: Well, I got started about 20 years ago, quite by accident. I never knew what a storyteller was or even that there was such a thing. But I stumbled, quite literally, into a performance by David Novak, who's over in Asheville. And I was mesmerized, and I went home and told my husband every single story. And I said, you know, I think that would be something to do with your life. And he said, well, I think you should give it a try. And I really just fell in love with it. I thought it was so wonderful and exciting. I saw how pliable the art form was. I liked that I could rehearse on my own, that I didn't need any props. I loved that it was just all about the imagination and the listener and the story. That's how I got going. Yeah.
0: So speaking of being about the story, you have done such fun work coming from your family history, and I love the title, mm-hmm. Where There's Smoke, There's Dinner. Tell us about that. I just love that.
1: Yeah. Well, to me, family, I mean, you're always wondering, is it comfort food or a recipe for disaster? And I guess in my case, it was both. Yeah, where there's smoke, there's dinner. In a lot of ways, I feel like, you know, family is dependable, like dinner, but also dangerous, like smoke and fire. And so that's been my experience of family, just that it's a wild ride. And for me, I feel like I had the most wonderful family in the world, although not an easy family, but a great family. Writing the book for me was an opportunity to reconcile with my family.
0: So the writing and the crafting of the story and then the sharing of the story, you use the word reconciliation. So you're saying mm-hmm. that process helps you reconcile.
1: Yes, most definitely.
0: So nobody...
1: Mostly with myself.
0: So nobody's barred you from the door yet?
1: No, luckily. No, in fact, they all really liked it.
0: Reggie Carpenter on Women on Air. Notes on the Facebook page, of course. But Must Be a Food Song next. Here it is.

The song is called Closer, and that comes from Canadian quintet Sheik Gamin. The song Closer is on their release that is self-titled. They have their third release out now, too. It was great to catch them over in Asheville at Diana Wortham Theater. It's been a little while, but sure would be fun to have them back. Sheik Gamin. And Chenille Sisters brought us that classic favorite. It's titled Chocolate and comes from their release that's titled Mama, I Wanna Make Rhythm. Well, I did say at the opening of the show that we were going to put a healing on you today, and I'm sure that there are those who would claim chocolate as good medicine and very healing. So glad to bring you that song from Chenille Sisters called Chocolate. Speaking of healing, we're going to get around back to interview with Reggie Carpenter. She does do a workshop among her many performances. She does a workshop that's titled Getting to Grief, and we're going to hear a little bit about that. Of course, you know, there's info on the Women on Air Facebook page. So we're going to let Iris Dement take us into the interview. We've been talking a lot about a lot of the songs today have been about being yourself and healing the past. So here's Iris Dement with something called Let the Mystery Be.

0: We're going back to our interview now with Reggie Carpenter. We've heard her speak about her title, Where There's Smoke, There's Dinner, and family stories. Reggie, I know you're also in for a workshop titled Finding Grief, and I remember from my own experience in workshop with you, it's been a year, several years now, but I remember in that moment of mining family stories, I was fresh back from my brother's funeral, and it was unexpected. So in my experience of bringing out family stories and then working in a partnership, I had a very real a healing piece, really, of being able to share a story and to be working with a partner who actually reminded me of my brother. So tell us about your work with finding grief through stories.
1: Well, oddly enough, this work started when my brother died in 2005. He was killed in a car accident. And I went seeking solace by trying to help other people, and I called up my local hospice, and they asked me to tell stories to children, and then that led me to tell stories to families, and that led me to tell stories in hospitals, and that led me to tell stories in hospices. And it really was, there was no master plan. It really was, I saw there was a need and tried to fill it. But I also had a great need of my own. I was very close to my brother, loved my brother very much, and was just devastated when he was killed. So my work involves taking traditional stories, traditional folk and fairy tales from the world, from around the world, and choosing stories that allow a listener to identify with the experience of the main character or main characters. And by doing so, they are able to project their own experience into the story without having to re-traumatize themselves around the events in their own lives. Stories contain help, they contain wisdom, they contain suggestions, they contain proddings, and as a listener, we get to choose what we want to take away from a story. So my workshop, Getting to Grief, Storytelling and Bereavement, offers ways for people to do this with themselves and also to do with others. So in the past, I've done this for people who are grieving, like yourself and myself. But I've also done it for professionals who help others make sense, make chaos in the out of find some calm in chaos. So that's really what it's about. It's a 2-hour workshop, so it's always very humbling for me because I just learned so much, and I have such deep respect for the stories of those who are grieving. Grief is like trying to catch a fish. You know, it's very slippery, and it'll go down and then come up somewhere else, and you're not prepared for it. But stories really, really help and can soothe it.

Oh, that voice is Freda Epstein with the ensemble Freda and Acoustic Attitude. The song is called Orion from their single release. It goes back a number of years, but such beautiful work. The CD is titled Midnight at Cabell Hall. Pleased to bring you interview with Reggie Carpenter and talking about her workshop about finding your way through grief. She has a lot to say about how story can assist in a process to help bring to an understanding. So pleased to bring you that from Reggie about storytelling. We got a short clip coming up now about songs and about songs being healing. And Mary Gaucher, you know, you've heard Mary Gaucher on Women on Air for I'd say our first interview was probably close to 20 years ago. It's brilliant seeing her evolve and her work develop and expand. Her recent work, Rifles and Rosary Beads, has certainly hit a major vein across the country and internationally. I'm going to bring you to one of her songs and then one of her songs from this release, which is a songwriting project with veterans, and hear what Mary has to say about songs and about healing. So we put a healing on you today on Women on Air. I'm Susan Lockman, thanking you again for joining me.

0: being witnessed is a big, important part of what's happening. And I think the deal is that you go from being the story, and if you've been traumatized, you're convinced that you are the story. And nothing more. When you are able to articulate it in art and song, you go from being the story to the storyteller. You're able to take a step back from the story and get a broader view. There's agency in being the storyteller. I mean, look at this room. The storytellers are on the stage. There's power there. The storyteller gets to write the ending. This is an important move in the right direction if you've been traumatized, so that you can start to articulate what happened by taking a step back and then transform it by making something beautiful out of something horrible and offering it to the world as a gift to other people who are suffering. It takes the worst thing that happened to you in your life and makes it useful to someone out there who doesn't have the words for it.
1: Mary Gauthier speaking to us about songwriting and about the project that resulted in a recording titled Rifles and Rosary Beads. I'll put a link on the Facebook page so you'll be able to find the complete talk from Mary Gauthier and her TEDx Lincoln Square talk. Pleased to bring you Mary Gauthier on Women on Air. Up next from Beth Snap, a healing song, Grime and Grace.

Thanks so much for joining me for Women on Air. Hope you feel a little better after that healing. Up next, Vienna Tang and her song, Harbor. Notes on the Facebook page.

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7: Live from NPR News, I'm Lakshmi Singh. With less than 6 weeks to go before the midterm elections, registered voters say by 12-point margin that they'd prefer to elect a Democrat to Congress over a Republican. That's one of the findings of the new NPR PBS News Marist poll. The survey finds more voters believe Democrats would do a better job than Republicans in addressing high gas prices and the economy in general. There is growing concern that President Trump could deploy federalized National Guard troops around polling locations in the upcoming election. That's despite clear laws barring such action. Here's NPR's Kat Lonsdorf.
8: A growing number of Democratic lawmakers, retired military leaders, and civil society organizations are seeking assurance from the Trump administration that the military will not be deployed to polling places, while also preparing for such a move to occur. Having federal troops or armed agents near the polls is clearly barred by federal law. But President Trump and several other key officials have recently sidestepped direct lines of questioning around the issue. And Trump has already shown a willingness to deploy the military domestically, particularly the National Guard. Meanwhile, voting officials across the country say they plan on administering the midterms as usual and are assuring voters there are plans in place if federal agents do show up to the polls. Kat Lonsdorf, NPR News.
7: A day after President Trump stood before the UN General Assembly and threatened to annihilate Iran if it did not agree to a deal, this morning the president of Iran told the international gathering in New York his country is the victim of U.S. and Israeli aggression. NPR's Hadil Al-Shalchi with the latest.
9: In his speech to the UN General Assembly, Iranian President Masoud Pezeshkian said that Iran's defensive systems were built to defend his country so that, quote, no one can think that bombing Iranian cities will go unanswered. He held up a picture of Ayatollah Ali Khamenei and Iranian schoolgirls who were killed in U.S.-Israeli strikes in February and called the U.S., quote, terrorists, prompting the one U.S. representative in the assembly hall to walk out. Pezeshkian denied that Iran wanted a nuclear weapon and refused limitations on its civilian nuclear program. On Tuesday, Iranian and U.S. delegations met via mediators for 3 hours, according to President Trump. Trump said Iran must decide whether it will agree to a deal or face, quote, obliteration. Hadil Al-Shalchi, NPR News, Istanbul.
7: The United States and China are preparing for a high-stakes meeting in Washington, D.C. starting tonight. President Trump is hosting Chinese leader Xi Jinping on his first state visit to the United States in more than a decade. The leaders of the world's two biggest economies are attempting to avoid another trade war. However, the relationship remains fragile in light of their respective geopolitical interests and rivalry in advanced technologies, including AI. This is NPR News.
6: For Radio IQ News, I'm Craig Wright. Good afternoon. A federal judge has blocked some of President Donald Trump's efforts to cut SNAP benefits. The ruling comes as Virginia faces record food insecurity and as legislators debated the president's changes to the program this morning. Brad Kuttner has this report.
10: In a ruling touted Wednesday by Virginia Attorney General Jay Jones, a federal judge said President Donald Trump's efforts to penalize states for SNAP error rates was done outside administrative norms and must be blocked. Moments before Jones' announcement, Virginia Health Secretary Marvin Figueroa was explaining the penalty program to the Senate Finance Committee. Trump wants it below 5%. Figueroa said Virginia's is about 9%, slightly below the national average.
11: The error rate represents not only overpayment, but underpayments. It tends to be an issue about the administration of the program, whether we have enough documentation to prove the amount that we give out.
10: Trump's penalty plan comes as 42% of Virginians are experiencing food insecurity, and ongoing changes to SNAP have seen about 130,000 Virginians already dropped from the program. Republican Senator Mark Obenshain's district includes Harrisonburg, which lost about a quarter of the city's enrollees.
12: We want to make sure that we protect those funds that Department of Social Services is performing its obligations and responsibilities as they were supposed to.
10: Democratic Senator Aaron Rouse's Virginia Beach District is also among the higher losses by percentage, about 17%. He said only 9 states were meeting Trump's error rate demand, and to him, that speaks to a larger issue.
13: There are a lot of hungry Americans out there. There are a lot of families who aren't doing well.
10: While the judge's ruling pauses Trump's penalties, an appeal is likely. In Richmond, I'm Brad Kuttner.
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14: 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Rinko Kikuchi stars as a woman returning to Tokyo's ballroom dance scene after tragedy, where an infatuation with her instructor offers a chance for rediscovery. In theaters Friday.

0: It's All Things Considered from NPR News. I'm Scott Detrow.
1: And I'm Juana Summers. We begin this hour looking ahead to the high-level meeting between President Trump and Chinese leader Xi Jinping tomorrow at the White House. AI's on the agenda, and it's also been the subject of a lot of dire forecasts recently. Leading AI industry voices have thrown out their best estimates of the probability that humanity will be wiped out by powerful AI. One Anthropic employee says it's more than 10% within the next decade, 70% within 3 years from one at OpenAI. Jensen Huang offered a different number in an interview with CBS News over the weekend.
2: 2030 is not going to be the end of the world. There is 0% chance that's going to be the end of the world.
1: Huang is the CEO of the chipmaker NVIDIA, which is arguably the most important company in AI. And he's also one of the key figures influencing President Trump's thinking on AI. To talk about what that means for the industry and for all of us, I'm joined now by Stephen Witt. He wrote a biography about Huang and joins me now. Welcome to the program.
3: Thank you for having me.
1: So, Stephen, when President Trump says that the idea of AI taking over the world or destroying humanity is a hoax, that we don't need guardrails, and that AI will instead be the greatest economic development engine in history, how similar is that to Jensen Huang's view?
3: Those are exactly Jensen's talking points. Jensen is now the president's most influential advisor on technology issues. The two have become quite close. They call each other on the phone all the time. Jensen even caught a ride on Air Force One to China. Mm-hmm. So this is really, the president is really listening to Jensen on this.
1: Do you have a sense of how it happened that they got so close? I mean, I remember seeing a clip of Huang taking a call from President Trump on stage during a live event earlier this month.
3: Yeah, I think that was a little bit of a kind of stage managed photo op, but it did happen. Trump wants to be close to Jensen because Jensen is a winner. NVIDIA, Jensen's company, is the most valuable corporation in American history. Even when you adjust for inflation, it is the biggest. Jensen, I think, wants to be near Trump because Trump has so much to offer him. When I interviewed Jensen years ago, he told me that every problem in the world is actually an engineering problem. Hmm. Now, that's true if it's a personal problem, a business problem, or a political problem. You study the inputs, and then you modify the inputs to get the outputs that you want. In this case, I think Jensen has realized that the inputs for Trump are like flattery. Like public flattery, nonstop public flattery. And the outputs are, you know, lifting restrictions on sales of NVIDIA equipment to China and zero regulation on AI.
1: Hearing Huang's views, they sound pretty optimistic. I wonder, is he an outlier when it comes to the broader AI industry?
3: He's not an outlier. He represents an entire camp of people who think this way. I should say I interview tons of AI people. Most of the hardware people, most of the people who design the networking equipment and the microchips feel like Jensen does. They tend to have a very low sense of risk regarding this technology. They just don't see it. Most of the software people, and especially the more abstract software people who work on neural nets, as well as philosophers and politicians and the public, I should say, do see the risk. So there's a huge split here. This debate has been going on for at least 10 years, mm-hmm. and we actually now have a lot of data on how AI performs and what it does, and there's still no clarity at all. Neither camp has moved at all.
1: I mean, we can't have this conversation without talking about the dollars and cents of it all. Obviously, Jensen Huang has a strong financial interest in the continued development of frontier AI. I mean, he's selling the chips that power all of these models.
3: Yeah, I mean, sure. If we did a pause on AI, as some have suggested, NVIDIA's stock price would go down, probably a lot. There's also the risk that, China can just pull ahead if we stop developing AI. It's hard to get unilateral action.
1: Yeah, let's talk about the China piece of this. Earlier this year, President Trump authorized the sale of some advanced NVIDIA chips to China, which had been banned under the Biden administration. And that would seem at odds with one aspect of AI that Trump does seem to be worried about, which is staying ahead of China in the race for more powerful models. Did Jensen Huang influence that decision to the degree that we know?
3: Oh, for sure. That's Jensen's doing. I mean, Jensen is really the only one who wants to sell his equipment to China. Most of the U.S. kind of State Department and national security apparatus are opposed to it. Jensen has been remarkably good at getting what he wants out of the president.
1: Do you get the sense that he's more influential than someone like a David Sachs, who was Trump's AI czar?
3: Well, you said the word was. I mean, yeah. Jensen's on the phone constantly with Trump. He's at the White House. He'll be at this state dinner with Xi Jinping later this week. And he was at the other state dinner in China in July. And I think Trump's point of view is, look, there was this very famous quote from the 1950s, which was, what's good for General Motors is good for America. Mm-hmm. I think now Jensen has convinced Trump that what's good for NVIDIA is good for America.
1: Thinking ahead to the Trump Xi visit, what's your opinion? How likely do you think we are to see any sort of ground rules or guardrails agreed to, or even any just like substantive dialogue on this issue?
3: They'll talk about it. They're talking about a hotline. I don't think we're going to see much progress. I think even if Trump wanted to do it, I think it would be a struggle. And I don't think Trump wants to do it. You know, he's very afraid of losing the AI race to China. We're far ahead right now, but it is a real concern. And if we did pause, China would start to catch up to us. And I don't blame the government for not wanting that to happen. So in the end, any kind of regulation we do have to be done in a way that is basically we act, but it also benefits China even without their cooperation. This is why I advocate for something like the NTSB, which does air crash investigations. If we start publishing, you know, like reports on how our AIs are going haywire, we can translate those into Chinese and make AI safer around the world. But unfortunately, I'm pessimistic, at least right now, about any kind of international cooperation on this issue.
1: Stephen Witt is the author of The Thinking Machine, Jensen Huang, NVIDIA, and the World's Most Coveted Microchip. Thanks so much for coming on the show.
3: Thank you for having me.
0: Whether or not they decide anything on AI issues, Chinese leader Xi Jinping is heading to the White House to meet President Trump tomorrow. People in the U.S. are engaged in a lot of self-reflection right now, as is often the case during election years. A recent Pew survey showed a majority of Americans think the country's best days are in the past. So what is the perception from America's biggest competitor? NPR China correspondent Jennifer Pak went out in Shanghai to find out.
4: On a sunny Saturday afternoon, half a dozen Chinese professionals gather in central Shanghai to practice English. It's an English-speaking club. Most of them were born in the 1980s and 90s, when China was just starting to open up to the outside world. Participant Julia Wang says she has visited the U.S. for work, Chicago, and thinks it's fine. The U.S. is indeed a more developed country, but compared to China, she says, and specifically Shanghai, I don't think there's a huge difference. Another participant, Cross Jiao, works in IT, an area of competition between China and the U.S. No doubt, he says, the U.S. is at the frontier in AI and other tech. But today, if you compare internet companies in China and the U.S., he says, Chinese firms show a much stronger ability to meticulously iterate and refine their products. Here on the ground, American dominance is fading. Seattle native Damon Hansen, who's leading the English discussion group, says attitudes have shifted since he first arrived in China in 2013. Now, he says, fewer Chinese he meets want to study in the U.S. or even visit.
5: And I find this to be true also for my mother-in-law, because I married a Chinese person, and mother-in-law is always, like, worried about violence and guns and stuff, because she sees that on Chinese social media.
4: Chinese public sentiment towards the U.S. has been dipping for the last decade, since Trump was first elected. Nick Zeller is with the Atlanta-based Carter Center, which tracks Chinese public opinion.
6: Chinese people tend to rank the United States very low in favorability, the low 30s out of 100.
4: And he says almost three quarters of Chinese people they've surveyed see the U.S. as a national security threat.
6: Always the top is interference in cross-strait relations with Taiwan, and then U.S. interference in international trade. So tariffs, trade war.
4: And he says younger Chinese under 40 are far more hawkish towards the U.S. than their parents' generation. Though that doesn't mean American soft power has lost its charm entirely. On a bustling Shanghai street filled with bars, 20-something Charlie Ma is sipping gin and tonic with friends. He says he's ready to quit his job as a flight attendant to work in the U.S. He knows a visa is difficult to get. I really like American culture, he says, especially singers like Mariah Carey. I love R&B music. I really want to go to the U.S. He isn't deterred, even after I told him that, just like in China, young people in America are anxious about finding jobs. The sources of anxiety are just different. In China, anxiety comes from intense competition, he says. The effort we put in doesn't match the income we receive. But in the U.S., the anxiety is more about feeling like you're not doing as well as before. And I've met plenty of people like him since Trump's first term, who, if they have the means and visa permitting, still want to go to the U.S. It is contradictory, says Zeller. Chinese people may see the U.S. as a threat to China, as a country.
6: And that has less direct bearing on, do I like U.S. cultural products? Do I want to go to the U.S. to study? The frustration is that both are true.
4: The good news, he says, most Chinese people they survey want their government to cooperate with the U.S. in trade, tech, and security. Jennifer Pak, NPR News, Shanghai.
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3: 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I'm Juana Summers.
4: And I'm Scott Detrow. Big political news, the latest NPR PBS News Marist poll is here. People say they are more likely to choose a Democrat to represent them in Congress, and they feel Democrats would be better at tackling top issues like the economy and foreign policy. The survey of registered voters finds strong disapproval of President Trump's job performance. NPR's Stephen Fowler joins us to explain. Hi, Stephen.
5: Hey there.
4: Hey, worth saying out loud, polls are a snapshot in time. It's still September, but this particular snapshot comes at a time of rising gas prices, the ongoing war in Iran, other concerns about affordability. How does that show up in the data?
5: Well, big picture, President Trump has only grown less popular in the eyes of the public in the last year and a half. His net approval rating is twice as bad as it was back in 2018 when there was a backlash to his first term, and the share of voters who strongly disapprove of him is higher than any point in his entire time in office. I mean, you mentioned gas prices and the war. The new poll finds registered voters actually say they think Democrats would be better than Republicans at handling gas prices, the economy, foreign policy, even immigration, which is viewed as one of the Republican Party's strongest policy areas.
4: So, Stephen, we know from this poll, and we've seen other trends, that people are not happy with Trump, and they do not seem to be happy with Republicans in Congress. But I feel like every time we have a conversation like this about a poll or a focus group, then the next thing is, and yes, they also don't like the Democrats. Has that changed at all?
5: You know, on the surface, you could wonder that. I mean, Democrats have a 12-point advantage with registered voters in who they'd pick for Congress, 53-41. Democrats have more voter enthusiasm this year. Independent voters say they are more supportive of Democrats. And in primaries this year, you saw an explosion of people voting in Democratic primaries across the country. That wild swing in preference means competitive races are happening in pretty red areas for the House and Senate.
4: The way you are saying all this makes me think a but is coming.
5: Big but. The largest motivating factor for Democrats appears to be showing up to vote against Trump. 80% of Democrats and 45% of the voters overall said that's their reason, compared to a quarter who say it's for Trump. So that may work for now, but it doesn't really make a sustainable coalition for the future. And more people say they want to vote for candidates who bring new ideas and change over experience and a proven record, which also includes incumbent Democrats, as we saw a number of those get ousted in primaries, at least the ones that didn't retire.
4: About 6 weeks to go to Election Day. People are already voting in some places. What are Republicans doing to try and turn the tide?
5: This poll is of registered voters, so things could be better or worse depending on who actually shows up to vote in this midterm. So there's obviously a big push to get out the base voters, like that Republican midterm convention earlier this month in Texas. There's also hundreds of millions of dollars in ads pouring in to help Republican nominees in key House and Senate races, especially from Trump-aligned super PACs, in a way that Democrats just cannot match. It's also notable to me that last week, Vice President J.D. Vance did some campaign stops in Kansas and Iowa, two places where Trump won by double digits, but now have Senate races that could be close.
4: With Trump so unpopular, are Republican candidates trying to distance themselves from him in any way?
5: Yes. Last week, you had Florida Representative Maria Elvira Salazar, who represents a district where Trump won by more than 14 points in 2024, release a campaign ad. She stared directly to the camera and told the president that, quote, some of your immigration enforcement efforts have gone too far. This week, you had the Republican Senate nominees in Iowa and Michigan reverse their positions, come out against the war in Iran, and call for suspension of gas taxes to combat rising prices, as their states also saw record diesel prices. We've also seen candidates scrub

0: mention of Trump from their campaign websites. Many of them skipped that convention, and some have tried out a more bipartisan tone. Though, Scott, it remains to be seen if anything can convince voters that there's a difference, especially when you have Trump reminding folks that he is, in fact, on the ballot in his mind.
1: NPR's Stephen Fowler, thanks so much.
0: Thank you.
2: My name is Elena Moore, and I am a political reporter at NPR. So I started really covering young voters in 2022, the first year the oldest members of Generation Z were eligible to run for Congress. The importance of this group really can't be overstated. By 2028, Gen Z and millennial voters will make up more than half of the electorate. One of the unifying issues is this widespread feeling of the American dream, so to speak, being unattainable, and it's shaping the way they think about politics. 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
3: 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It is our Fall Fun Drive. I'm Craig Wright, joined in studio by David Seidel.
4: A little update, Craig, on our matching opportunity. We said at the beginning of this hour that we had a matching opportunity for all donors during All Things Considered, up to a total of $2,000. There's about $718 left of that pot of money that was brought to us by the Unitarian Universalist congregations of the New River Valley, Charlottesville, Lynchburg, and Roanoke. Thanks to those folks for encouraging listeners to become listener contributors during All Things Considered today. And thanks to the many listeners who are doing just that and taking advantage of that opportunity. 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
4: About 65% of the funds that keep this public radio service operating, that produce the news that you rely on, that produce the weather reports that you rely on, that produce the programs that keep you connected all day, every day, come from you, the listener, 65%. 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
6: Live from NPR News in Culver City, California, I'm Dwayne Brown. The FBI's jobs portal remains down as the Bureau investigates claims that criminal hackers breached the agency's computer systems and stole data on FBI employees. This comes a day after the hacking group Shiny Hunters claimed responsibility. NPR's Ryan Lucas reports.
7: The FBI says in a statement posted on X that it is aware of the cyber criminal group's claims to have compromised the FBI jobs portal and stolen personal information of FBI employees. The Bureau says the point of the hack is still undetermined, but it says the FBI is aggressively investigating and actively working to shore up any potential risk. The stolen information allegedly includes names of current and former FBI employees, as well as their home addresses and phone numbers. The breach raises significant counterintelligence concerns for the nation's premier law enforcement agency. Ryan Lucas, NPR News, Washington.
6: The latest NPR PBS Marist poll looks at how President Trump is faring with voters with just 40 days to go before the November midterms. Voters say they're less confident the U.S. Postal Service will deliver mail-in ballots on time. NPR's Hansi Luong with that.
8: Compared to 2 years ago, the share of registered voters who say they are confident or very confident that the U.S. Postal Service will deliver mail-in ballots and other election mail on time has dropped 13 percentage points. It's now down to 58% of voters. That's according to an NPR PBS News Marist poll conducted this month, just as the Supreme Court blocked the Trump administration from using USPS to restrict mail-in voting for the midterm election. We should note USPS is a financial supporter of NPR. The Postal Service is now expected to keep delivering election mail as originally planned. In a statement, USPS says misinformation may have had an impact on public sentiment and that it has delivered more than 200 million pieces of election mail this year with an on-time score of close to 98%. Anzi Luong, NPR News.
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3: Radio IQ News, I'm Craig Wright. Part of the debate over data centers is about how they're powered. Michael Pope has the latest.
9: Natural gas is a non-renewable resource, a fossil fuel that is concerning to environmentalists. That's why many were cheering Governor Abigail Spanberger's recent executive order on data centers, which limits how much natural gas energy production can happen on site at a data center. Here's Tim Sawinski at the Sierra Club.
10: What the governor is doing is saying if you're going to provide your own power, it can't be pollution intensive, considering a lot of these data centers are nearby schools and neighborhoods. So it's a preventative measure to make sure that the thing that is causing all of our electric bills go up doesn't also have a greater impact on public health. It's a step in the right direction, but we'd prefer if it was no natural gas on site at all.
9: Stephen Hayner at the Jefferson Forum says natural gas is the most efficient form of energy, and it's already in widespread use at data centers.
11: Virginia has been permitting natural gas facilities at data centers for decades. There are thousands of natural gas generators. I think I saw 10,200 natural gas generators at data centers, 26 gigawatts worth of generation at data centers already approved. So to suddenly change course on this will be a big deal.
9: The debate over natural gas at data centers comes at a time when state regulators are considering whether to approve new natural gas plants, potentially expanding the use of fossil fuels for decades into the future. Michael Pope.
3: Virginia is the only state that puts the power to restore a formerly incarcerated person's voting rights solely in the hands of the governor. Advocates say it's a barrier to redemption.
12: You tell people that you want them to do well when they come home from incarceration, but then you put every barrier in place of them for them to be able to do well.
3: But this fall, voters have the opportunity to change that system, and Dave Cantor reports the effort is finding some unexpected supporters. That story on the way in just 9 minutes, part of All Things Considered for your Wednesday afternoon on listener-supported public radio, Radio IQ. 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
1: From NPR News, this is All Things Considered. I'm Juana Summers.
2: And I'm Scott Detrow. A historic Hollywood merger between Paramount Skydance and Warner Brothers Discovery got another step closer to reality this week after Paramount settled a lawsuit filed by 12 states and the Writers Guild of America. California Attorney General Rob Bonta, who led the lawsuit, defended the settlement to Morning Edition's A. Martinez on Tuesday.
3: We landed at this deal, resolving our antitrust concerns and making very significant commitments that support workers' jobs, the economy, our state, and our country.
2: But many people within the industry are not happy, and that includes writer and showrunner Michael Schur, a key person behind The Office, Parks and Recreation, and The Good Place. Welcome to All Things Considered.
4: Thank you for having me.
2: Let me read back to you a social media post that you wrote about all of this. You wrote, by the time this merger ruins HBO, destroys WB, gets 5,000 people fired, moves production overseas, and guts the quality of the movies the new studio makes, most people will have forgotten how fast the AGs caved and how little they got in this deal. Writers will not. Attorney General Bonta's response is, this is going to be good for jobs. This is going to be good for workers. Why, to you, is he wrong?
4: Well, if you look what he actually secured, it's incredibly minimal, in my opinion, and very easily workaroundable. You know, there are things like, well, they're going to distribute 30 movies a year. Well, distribute isn't make. Distribute could mean you buy a movie for a dollar on the independent market and then release it in theaters for a week or something. And that counts as a movie you've distributed. The actual production commitments are pretty minimal. They agreed to increase their production expenditure by, I think, $300 million a year. Well, the last Mission Impossible movie cost $291 million to make. So they're essentially saying, we'll make one more giant action movie per year. Mm-hmm. And if you go down the line of everything that was agreed to and secured, these things are only meaningful if they're enforced. And there's very little to indicate who's enforcing the new rules, who is going to go after them if they don't abide by them.
2: The guilds are a little split here. The Directors Guild put out a pretty enthusiastic statement of support about this settlement. Why do you think they view things so differently than the writers do?
4: Well, I do not want to speak ill of my fellow union members or their leadership. I will only say that when the Writers Guild met and talked about this internally, our instantaneous conclusion was that this is a disaster for all artists, not just writers, for all of the people whose livelihoods depend on production in Hollywood. These mergers are never good. We saw this happen 7 years ago when Disney and Fox merged. Things did not get better for anyone. They didn't get better for writers. They didn't get better for directors or actors or craftspeople or, you know, Teamsters or anybody. Mm-hmm. Because the simple truth is that when two giant companies merge, there's a lot of redundancy. The company has taken on an enormous amount of debt in order to finance the purchase. And when you have a lot of debt and there's redundancies, you fire people and you reduce production. So again, I'm not privy to any discussions in the Directors Guild. Mm-hmm. All I know is that the instantaneous conclusion from the Writers Guild was these mergers are bad. They're bad for artists, they're bad for craftspeople, they're bad for consumers, they're essentially bad for every single person except for the billionaires at the very top who are going to personally profit to an extraordinary degree by this corporate merger.
2: A lot of the focus and conversation has been about what this means for the film industry. Can you tell me specifically about your worries for television?
4: Well, that's the problem, right, is the center of the antitrust proposed lawsuit was on film. And if you look at what was agreed to by the attorneys general, none of it has to do with television production. That wasn't, to be fair, their focus. Their focus was on film and what it meant, you know, antitrust for film. But it's worse for television. I mean, there are more writers employed in television than there are in movies currently. And there's no commitment for new television production. There's no commitment for, you know, additional spending or distribution or anything. And that's really bad. I mean, if you really break it down to its essence, I'm a writer, right? I have an idea. I go and pitch the idea to Paramount Plus, and then I pitch it to CBS, and then I pitch it to HBO Max, and then I pitch it to, you know, whoever else. Well, now all of those places are owned by the same company. There's only one door to knock on. So, you know, as the number of potential landing spots for your project keeps decreasing through these mergers, it gets harder and harder to sell anything. There's, you know, a half a dozen places left when there used to be 25. I mean, even if they're independent outlets, they're still owned by the same parent company. They're not going to fight each other over these ideas. So it's just an increasingly small pond that writers are swimming around in. And again, I think the same could be said of actors and directors. It's just the number of projects is going to get smaller and smaller, and that's less and less opportunity for steady employment.
2: Michael Schur is a writer and showrunner. Thank you so much for talking to us about this.
4: My pleasure. Thank you.
5: You're listening to All Things Considered on Radio IQ. Thanks so much for being with us on this Wednesday afternoon. It is also our fall fun drive. Just ahead, we are going to hear from Dave Cantor, and he's got some very interesting information about voters going to the ballot box this November to vote on some changes, state constitutional amendments that could help the restoration process of voting rights for people who have been convicted of a felony. And that is the kind of reporting and stories that you get when you tune to Radio IQ. I'm host Craig Wright, joined by our news director, David Seidel.
6: And it's part of a Virginia voting guide project mm-hmm. that Radio IQ and all of the public radio stations in Virginia are participating in, trying to get a concise and direct set of answers and explainers and about the candidates and from the candidates and about these constitutional amendments. 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
5: It's so well laid out, because I've even been checking it out where all the candidates are being asked essentially all the same questions.
6: Right.
5: So you can compare apples to apples and oranges to oranges and how each candidate responds to particular questions, whether it's about data centers or whether it's about affordability or housing, whatever it happens to be. 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
5: For Radio IQ News, I'm Craig Wright. Virginia voters will weigh in on three proposed amendments to the state constitution this November. Dave Cantor has more on one of those ballot initiatives, which would create a faster path to the restoration of voting rights for people who have been convicted of a felony.
8: I have a question for you. Is this Richmond or...
9: Amber Bowman's home is just over the Richmond line in Henrico County. And while sitting in her tidy living room, dog barking in the background, she talked about returning home after serving time at the Virginia Department of Corrections. She recalled living in a nightmare apartment in the past and having a tough time finding gainful employment because of the stigma that comes along with being formerly incarcerated. She referred to it as a life sentence, despite being released from her second stint in prison during 2022. Like anyone in the Commonwealth who's been convicted of a felony, Bowman lost her right to vote. A ballot initiative this fall could change the process for regaining access to the ballot. Here's Bowman.
10: You come home, you have barriers to housing, you have barriers to employment, you have barriers to your civil rights, and you know, it's really like your sentence never ends. And so I'm very happy to see leaders that are willing to see that people are worthy of second chances and, you know, coming back into society and being a part of society.
9: Bowman said she didn't apply to have her rights restored, but in August, she happened to check a state website where residents can access their status and saw the good news. As it stands now, the governor has full discretion over people's voting rights being restored, an arrangement that makes Virginia unique across the country. Governor Abigail Spanberger, though, has proactively restored voting rights to about 100,000 people. Sheba Williams is the executive director of No Left Turns, an advocacy group that offers assistance to formerly incarcerated people. She also lobbies around state-level criminal justice reform and criticized the state's current restoration process.
11: We're saying that people are never worthy of redemption. We do not offer mercy and grace for people who are imperfect. And, you know, I will stand by and live by the mantra that every person is worthy of redemption.
9: The Virginia General Assembly previously passed legislation to automatically restore voting rights to those who've completed a felony sentence. The upcoming ballot measure is the next step required in the process to amend the state constitution. If approved by voters, automatic restorations would begin January 1st. Some in the GOP have said they don't object to the amendment's premise, but allowing people who owe restitution or are still on parole doesn't put victims first. Earlier this summer, Delegate Mike Cherry, a Republican representing Colonial Heights, discussed rights restoration and described himself as an outlier on the issue within his own party.
12: My perspective is that your constitutional rights should never be tied to a criminal behavior outcome. I think that was a misstep when it was done originally. For whatever reason it was done, there's a lot of speculation whether that was racial or other issues of why it was done. But for me, those two things, your constitutional rights should be very, very sacrosanct. They should be very hard to take away, and you should get them back as quickly as possible.
9: An ACLU of Virginia attorney explained, voting rights also affect other parts of public life, like serving on a jury or running for office. And they pointed to recent state legislation that created a notification process for the formerly incarcerated, so people like Amber Bowman would be proactively contacted about their ability to vote. Here's Bowman again.
10: I do want to see people getting their rights back. I feel like the system kind of makes it really hard to be successful. And it's like you tell people that you want them to do well when they come home from incarceration, but then you put every barrier in place of them for them to be able to do well.
9: You can check your voter registration at elections.virginia.gov. I'm Dave Cantor.
5: 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The rest of your Radio IQ forecast, cloudy tonight with some showers, especially for southwest Virginia. Some areas of patchy fog possible early tomorrow. It'll be fairly breezy overnight with lows in the upper 40s and mid-50s. Some showers to start the day tomorrow, especially in southwestern Virginia before tapering off. Will be fairly cloudy and breezy with highs in the upper 50s to around 68 for the Bristol area. A look ahead toward Friday, sunshine will return. It'll be fairly breezy, especially for those east of the Blue Ridge Mountains. Highs on Friday in the mid-60s, lower 70s. That should feel very nice. It's All Things Considered on Radio IQ.
1: It's official. A new world record set right here in the U.S. by, well, NPR science reporter Ari Daniel has the story of a hot new discovery.
13: This is a story about living on the edge of what's possible. Angela Oliverio is a microbiologist at Syracuse University.
14: There's a very deep curiosity to understand life at its limits and what truly are our constraints.
13: Kind of like an ultra elite athlete.
14: Pushing ourselves to the absolute max of what we think is humanly possible, right? But in this case, we're just expanding it to life more generally.
13: Specifically, microscopic life. Organisms called extremophiles because they thrive in extreme conditions, like high temperatures. The title holders in this regard are simple organisms like bacteria and a group called archaea, with certain species living at or above the boiling point of water. But Syracuse University PhD student Beryl Rappaport says that when it comes to amoebas and algae, organisms like us with more complex cells.
15: So few have been described, especially in detail. We have a lot to learn from them.
13: So the researchers and their colleagues went on something of a fishing expedition in Lassen Volcanic National Park in Northern California. Rappaport shared a video from her fieldwork.
15: It's super beautiful, very mountainous, all of the pines, and then just these little steaming geothermal pockets.
13: One such pocket is a tributary of a little waterway called Hot Springs Creek.
15: That you would almost miss because it's surrounded by a lot of tall grasses. And we decided to take a couple samples there.
13: Using extra-long barbecue tongs to grip a series of vials that Rappaport dipped into the steaming water. Later, in the lab, she put the samples under a microscope.
15: And then be like, okay, I saw something move. That's definitely an amoeba. That's characteristic amoeba movement.
13: This amoeba, however, was doing a kind of single-celled hot yoga, replicating at temperatures up to 145 degrees Fahrenheit, a new record for a complex organism. It can also continue moving up to 147 degrees and protect itself in waters as hot as 158 degrees. When Rappaport and her colleagues studied its genome, they realized they had a new species on their hands, one they've named Incendiamoeba cascadensis, the fire amoeba. This organism's adaptations could be used to expand the search for life elsewhere or create heat-resilient crops and drugs that are stable at a wider range of temperatures here on Earth. The findings are published in the journal Cell.
16: It's really hard to find a really cool exotic organism and actually turn it into something that has a major impact on other species.
13: Debashish Bhattacharya is an evolutionary biologist at Rutgers University who wasn't involved with the research.
16: But there's always the potential of finding something amazing, that's for sure.
13: The fire amoeba nudges a key temperature limit for complex cells upwards by another 5-ish degrees, which may not seem like much, but Angela Oliverio points out that for humans, running a mile in under 4 minutes was long thought to be impossible. Once one athlete did it, however, it was just weeks before it happened again.
14: It wasn't so much the incremental amount that this record was broken by as much as the proof that it was possible.
13: And Oliverio's hoping, similarly, now with proof in hand, the next record-breaking extremophile will surface soon. Ari Daniel, NPR News.

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1: My name is Emily Seidlinger, and I live in Blacksburg, Virginia. I think it's cool that Radio IQ goes above and beyond in interviewing scientists from Southwest Virginia and at Virginia Tech. I tune it on every single time that I'm driving the truck for my research. 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
4: The average gift is about $120 for folks, but if you're giving for the first time, a lot of folks are giving $50. 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I want to take a moment, though, to Dave just talked about the match that we've got going on for all donors. 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But I want to talk very specifically to those of you who are in a good position. And first, this program means a lot to you, the people I'm about ready to address. 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
2: Even as the United Nations General Assembly meets in New York City, some cast doubt on the future of the organization. And a ProPublica report sheds light on the connections between a defense contractor and Senator Susan Collins of Maine and how the FBI was at one time looking into it. Those stories just ahead this hour on All Things Considered.
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6: Live from NPR News in Washington, I'm Ryland Barton. At a hearing today, a federal judge appeared inclined to order the White House to restore, at least temporarily, the press passes of journalists for CNN, MS Now, and Politico. U.S. District Court Judge Timothy Kelly said that according to precedent, it was clear that President Trump violated the news outlet's constitutional right of due process when it banned their journalists from the White House. The Justice Department has argued that precedent should be overturned, but Kelly said it was not for him as a district court judge to do. Iran's president Masoud Pezeshkian says his people have been victims of terrorism by the U.S.
7: Iran must be understood by Mr. Trump and those who seek to bully us that we are ready for dialogue and diplomacy and negotiations without accepting the language of force.
6: It was a rare wartime speech at the UN General Assembly a day after President Trump said he could annihilate Iran. He held up photos of the late Supreme Leader Ali Khamenei and the more than 150 school children killed in the first days of the war. He said that Iran's people have only defended themselves. Chinese leader Xi Jinping will arrive in Washington, D.C. soon. President Trump will personally greet him at Joint Base Andrews later today. NPR's Emily Fang reports on the pageantry the White House is planning for the Chinese president.
8: The U.S. military will conduct a flyover at the White House shortly before Trump meets the Chinese leader on the tarmac tonight, showing just how important Trump sees this visit. On Thursday, the Marine Band will welcome the Chinese leader with the anthems of both countries and a state visit reception with hundreds of U.S. military personnel and a gun salute, as well as another flyover with fighter planes. In addition to the pomp, the two leaders are expected to talk about trade, the war in Iran, and artificial intelligence. Activists also want Trump to raise the issue of detained Americans and dissidents in China. And then Trump and Xi will gather for a state dinner, pared back in part due to Trump's East Wing construction project. Emily Fang, NPR News, the White House.
6: The latest NPR PBS News Marist poll looks at how President Trump is faring with voters ahead of the midterms. NPR's Stephen Fowler has more on the findings.
9: Earlier this month at the Republican Party's midterm convention, Trump said to pretend that he was on the ballot. Many voters seem to have taken that insistence to heart, just maybe not in the way he's hoping. 53% of registered voters say they'd back a Democrat in congressional races. A majority of those folks say that vote signals opposition to Trump. And a large number of Republicans, including 2 in 5 who backed Trump in 2024, say he is not much of a factor in their vote. In another warning sign for Republicans, more people say they want to vote for candidates bringing new ideas and change instead of experience and a proven record. Stephen Fowler, NPR News.
6: Major U.S. stock indexes sank today after a report said both activity and costs for U.S. businesses are rising at the fastest pace in years. The S&P 500 slid 0.75%. This is NPR.
2: For Radio IQ News, I'm Craig Wright. Good evening. Virginia will not sign an agreement with the federal government that lays out how President Trump's proposed arch near Arlington National Cemetery would harm historic resources. The Virginia Department of Historic Resources told the National Park Service earlier this week it would be premature to sign any agreement, according to the Richmond Times-Dispatch. The Park Service wanted it done by Monday. Virginia officials said the proposed agreement does not adequately identify the historic resources the project could affect or how to minimize harm to them. A group founded to promote development of biotech and life science companies in Virginia is marking its 10th anniversary, noting dramatic growth and planning its own expansion. Nikki Hastings, CEO of Seville BioHub, says it's persuaded entrepreneurs to stay here.
10: People said, oh, if I have to build a company, I guess I have to go to Boston because that's the hotbed for biotech and life sciences. And we wanted to say, no, there's great reason to build your company in Virginia. It's cheaper. There is amazing talent.
2: And the group has partnered with Piedmont Virginia Community College to ensure the talent pool keeps growing. Ann Allison is executive director of biotechnology.
11: PVCC stays close to employers so that what we're teaching matches exactly what they're hiring for.
2: When it started work, the BioHub estimated there were 40 companies it could assist. Today, there are more than 250 of them, and it's planning a $15 million expansion to better serve those starting health-related firms here. Healthcare provider HCA is planning to bring an air ambulance base to Southside, Virginia. In a news release, HCA says the company and national transport provider Air Methods will set up a base at the Danville Regional Airport. The companies already operate a service based at HCA's Chippenham Hospital in the Richmond area. HCA says the service will provide faster access to higher level trauma and cardiac care. For Radio IQ News, I'm Craig Wright.
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13: This is All Things Considered from NPR News. I'm Juana Summers in Washington.
14: And I'm Mary Louise Kelly at the headquarters of the United Nations. I'm standing actually looking up at the UN flag flapping in the wind above us. It is sky blue, the UN emblem in the middle of it in white. And the UN emblem, of course, is a map of the world with a pair of olive branches around it, symbol of peace. It's got me thinking back to 1945, October 1945, and the founding of the UN. The whole point was to try to maintain peace, maintain international security. Leaders were trying to figure out, how do we prevent another world war like the one we just lived through? Well, you can stand here now, and there's protesters on one side of the street, democracy in action. You can watch diplomats streaming in the entrance gates on my other side, gathering for this year's General Assembly. And you can wonder, did the experiment work out? And is the UN still relevant?
15: We've got an American diplomat who spent many hours at the UN on the line now to consider that with us. Susan Rice served as U.S. ambassador to the UN under President Obama. Today she's a few blocks away from me here in a gridlocked New York City. Susan Rice, good to speak with you.
16: Good to be with you, Mary Louise.
15: So let's go straight to the is the UN still relevant question. We've been reporting here all week, and clearly many, maybe most of the world's leaders are here. They show up, but a lot of the action seems to be on the sidelines, not in the General Assembly. And, you know, if the original founding lofty goal was global peace, it feels like we're about as far from that as it is possible to be.
16: We are far from that. And when the President of the United States, the country that was the driving force behind the founding of the UN, stands up before the General Assembly, as President Trump did yesterday, and calls for the annihilation of another country, we underscore just how far we've strayed from the founding vision of the UN. But Mary Louise, its relevance can't be dismissed totally. I would say it is barely still relevant, most importantly because its operational humanitarian agencies are delivering life-saving assistance to millions and millions around the world, whether refugees, people starving, people suffering from Ebola. There's so many ways in which the UN is doing work that no one else can replace. And in New York, however, at the Security Council, the body that's supposed to make all of the most important decisions about war and peace, the major countries, the permanent members, remain at odds. And so the toughest issues like Ukraine, like Gaza, like Iran, like North Korea, can't be dealt with adequately.
15: Yeah. I've said many, if not most, of the world's leaders are here. I'll note that the Chancellor of Germany skipped it, the Prime Minister of India skipped it, the President of South Africa skipped it, and I'm wondering what should it tell us that probably the most closely watched meeting of world leaders this week, during the middle of the General Assembly, it's not even in New York, but in Washington, where President Trump is hosting China's Xi Jinping.
16: Well, that has the potential to be an important summit meeting. It's the first time a Chinese president has come to the United States since 2015. And the Chinese leader almost never does come to New York to address the General Assembly. So that itself is not so surprising. But this summit meeting really ought to be tackling the toughest issues facing the world today. Top of the list being the grave risks posed by rapidly accelerating artificial intelligence, as well as what's going on in Ukraine, what's going on in the Middle East, and many other regions of shared interest, most notably the Asia Pacific. So I hope that what we'll see out of this summit is more than just pomp and ceremony. It's already rather puzzling that the President of the United States is giving so many diplomatic gestures of over-kindness, some might say, to Xi Jinping, including meeting him at the airport, which American presidents never do. The Chinese never reciprocate in the same way. There's so many ways to fly over. It's all pomp, but it needs to be substance because the issues are hugely pressing.
15: Stay with AI, since you raised it. It will, we anticipate, be something that Presidents Trump and Xi discuss. It's also high on the agenda, if not top of the agenda, at the UN this year. The tech industry leaders were here briefing an emergency meeting of the Security Council about AI. What is the role of the United Nations as all of us try to figure out what guardrails there should be on this technology?
16: Well, I think it's important to underscore that so many recent developments inside the AI companies have demonstrated very clearly that there are some extremely proximate risks to AI rapidly improving at the rate that it's going. There is the risk that AI can be misused by terrorists or other nefarious actors for biological weapons attacks, for other weapons of mass destruction. There's the risk that AI can escape human control and do very dangerous things. So this needs to be tackled. The Security Council could pass a resolution banning, for example, recursive self-improvement, calling for safeguards and pre-deployment and post-deployment testing. But
15: would it have
16: the most
15: teeth?
16: Important
15: I'm just
16: action,
15: thinking, forgive my jumping
16: yeah,
15: in.
16: Good I, question.
15: I'm just
16: good
15: the Security
16: question.
15: Council has struggled to address, you know, conflicts
16: exactly.
15: like the wars in Ukraine and Gaza and now Iran.
16: It would not have teeth in the sense of it being enforceable. And that's why what happens in Washington matters so much. But it would have teeth in terms of creating a standard and underscoring the importance that the countries of the world attach to dealing with this issue. But I think it's in Washington, Mary Louise, where the focus ought to be.
15: Interesting, and that brings us back full circle to the relevance of the UN and what the takeaway from this closely watched meeting of world leaders here will be for UNGA Week. We've been speaking with Susan Rice, former National Security Advisor and former Ambassador to the UN, both under President Obama. Thank you very much.
16: Thanks, Mary Louise.
17: Now let's hear more about what happened at the UN today. A day after President Trump warned that he could annihilate Iran if they don't make a deal, Iran's president took the podium, and he called the U.S. a terrorist state. Behind the scenes, though, diplomats are scrambling to find some way to de-escalate the war, which has upended global trade. NPR's Michelle Kellerman reports.
18: Iranian President Masoud Pezeshkian painted his country as a victim, holding up pictures of the supreme leader killed in the first days of the U.S. and Israeli war against Iran, and of schoolgirls killed in a strike on a school that the Pentagon is still investigating.
7: Those who are terrorists and train and protect terrorists describe us as such. We have only defended ourselves. We are not terrorists.
18: Speaking through an interpreter, he said Iran would not bow its head to a bully, and he painted President Trump as a threat to the international order.
7: We must not allow the 21st century to go back to an era of only the powerful and the bullying powers and the hegemons. We must not build a world in which military power replaces politics and negotiations.
18: Secretary of State Marco Rubio says Iran can't lecture the world about human rights given its brutal crackdown on protesters earlier this year before the U.S. and Israel launched the war.
19: I think slaughtering 10,000 of your own people in protests is a violation of the U.N. I hope it's a violation of the U.N. principles. I think sponsoring terrorist organizations in the region to attack your neighbors, attack energy infrastructure, attack civilian sites is a violation of the U.N. system. So I don't know what standing Iran has to lecture anyone on human rights or the international system when they habitually violate it.
18: On the sidelines of the U.N. General Assembly, U.S. and Iranian negotiators have been holding talks through mediators. Rubio did not give details, but says President Trump wants to make a deal that would end Iran's nuclear ambitions.
19: I think the fundamental challenge, and it's really at the core of what Iran needs to decide, do they want to be a country or do they want to be a revolution?
18: Rubio spoke to reporters after meeting Russia's foreign minister Sergei Lavrov to discuss another war that has global implications. Ukraine has offered to pause attacks on Russia's oil and gas industry if Russia stops bombarding Ukraine's energy grids ahead of winter.
19: Both sides have expressed an interest in some limited ceasefire that involved grain and energy. That's something that might happen. It doesn't solve the war. But it does, I think, in some ways, potentially alleviate some of the global pressures that are being felt as a result of that.
18: Lavrov, at a Security Council meeting on Ukraine later in the day, said Russia has no intention to pause what he calls a special military operation. Ukraine's foreign minister said Russia is expanding the war, pulling in thousands of mercenaries from 37 countries in Africa. U.S. Ambassador Mike Waltz says Cuban mercenaries are also being drawn into the war, and he raised concerns about Russia violating NATO airspace.
20: The spreading of this conflict is unacceptable. It is dangerous. And I appreciate many of the remarks and speeches today in supporting our efforts. Hasn't always been that way, frankly, but in supporting our efforts to try to end this war before it spreads out of control.
18: He says global food and energy markets are at stake. The same is true in the Persian Gulf, where the U.S. still has not spelled out a clear endgame. Michelle Kellerman, NPR News, New York.
2: 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A new report from ProPublica alleges that years ago, the FBI investigated the team of Republican Senator Susan Collins after Collins' people met with a defense contractor.
21: According to the former CEO of the company, they struck a deal in that meeting with the head of Susan Collins Super PAC, a six-figure donation for expanded contracts in Maine.
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22: 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And from the Endoscopy Center of Southwest Virginia, celebrating 21 years of service, a recent study from the American College of Gastroenterology shows a significant increase in colorectal cancer in those under 50. More at colonoscopyroanoke.com.
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1: 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I'm Scott Detrow.
2: And I'm Juana Summers. Our next story is one of intrigue, secret meetings, bribery, a shell company, and a swaggering CEO driving a Ferrari. But this is also a serious story. Allegations of government corruption at the highest levels, with taxpayers left holding the bag. Specifically, ProPublica alleges the FBI was looking into the team of Republican Senator Susan Collins of Maine for trading big checks from a defense contractor for big government contracts buried in appropriations bills. And much of the story, it comes straight from FBI documents. Reporter Avi Asher Shapiro is one of the reporters behind the investigation. Hey there.
3: Hi, thanks for having me.
2: Thanks for being here. Okay, Avi, your story starts with a 2019 meeting between a top fundraiser for Maine Senator Susan Collins and several executives at Navitech, which is a Hawaiian defense contractor. Take us into that meeting. What happened?
3: Yeah, so the context here is really important. At this point, Senator Collins was, in a tough reelection battle. Her approval rating was falling, and she needed money. So, her super PAC was going around looking for big checks, and they took a meeting with a company called Navitech, who was expanding rapidly in Maine. And they wanted something from the senator, which was federal contracts. And according to the former CEO of the company, they struck a deal in that meeting with the head of Susan Collins' super PAC, a six-figure donation for expanded contracts in Maine.
2: The CEO at the time, Martin Cow, ends up getting indicted a few years later. He confesses all of this to the FBI. What else do federal agents learn about the extent of Navitech's relationship to Senator Collins?
3: But yeah, the important thing to understand about this is Martin Cow, the CEO of Navitech, made illegal campaign contributions, both to Senator Collins' campaign and also to her super PAC. And he got caught. And he was arrested and he pled guilty. And then he started talking to the FBI. And he said, it takes two to tangle. He said, this was a deal that was struck. This wasn't just me making illegal donations. This was a larger scheme. And the FBI looked into it and they compiled emails, company records, documents from the Navy, contracting documents, and were able to piece together that a lot of what Martin Cow was saying, or at least some of it, checked out. And so what we did in our story was look at the allegations that Cow made, looked at the documentary record, and try to sort of piece together what can be said about this.
2: At the end of 2024, FBI agents began pursuing this sort of sweeping bribery probe that could implicate top lawmakers from both sides of the aisle, including Susan Collins. Doesn't get very far, though, before President Trump wins back the White House. What happens to the investigation?
3: Right. So FBI agents had this sort of incredible opportunity. They had this former CEO of a defense contractor who had been in the room with all of these lawmakers, who had made these big donations, who had won all these contracts, and said, I'm ready to cooperate and show you how it's all done. Mm-hmm. And he's talking to the FBI, and he's handing over evidence and a big 50-page confession right towards the end of 2024. And the FBI is taking him seriously. But these are complicated investigations, early stages. And then Trump sweeps back into office and basically takes a wrecking ball to the specialized teams at the DOJ, both at the FBI and DOJ public corruption prosecutors. Mm-hmm. And the very agents who were debriefing Cow, as well as the prosecutor assigned to the case, were either fired or quit in disgust over what was happening. So, the case sort of languished. There is no one debriefing Cow anymore, as far as we know, and it seems to be dead in the water.
2: Now, I know that you reached out to Maine Senator Susan Collins' office for comment. What'd you hear?
3: So, the senator has denied the allegations that Cow has made and has downplayed the scope of the FBI probe. But I think it's important to say, while the senator has said publicly that this thing was basically tied up years ago, that's just not true. FBI agents were asking questions of Martin Cow about Susan Collins, about her office, and about her super PAC as recently as the end of 2024. And, while Susan Collins has said that she's been vindicated and that the FBI cleared her campaign, that's also not true. As I said, all of the agents and prosecutors who worked on this case were forced out by the Trump administration or quit. And now

0: Cool appointees at the FBI told us that Susan Collins and her staff have been cleared. But the fact is, the people who are working in this case are all gone.
1: I mean, as a former congressional reporter, I have to tell you, I find this also fascinating. Avi, what did this reporting reveal to you about just how easy it is to buy influence in Washington, D.C. these days?
0: Yeah, I mean, I think that's a really important point, right? We went out to Hawaii. My colleague William Turton flew out to Hawaii and talked to former executives of this company. This is not all coming from Martin Kao. And one of them told him, you know, we were shocked about how far our money went in D.C., how easy it was to get into these rooms. He told us, you know, I met Susan Collins. So, you know, we made donations and we were able to get these meetings. So I think, you know, money opens doors here. And I think this story gives a rare backroom take on all of the sort of mechanisms and hydraulics of how money buys influence here in D.C. And, you know, we're hoping that people read it. And if, you know, anyone knows anything about how this worked or has any information, they should contact us because we're still working on the story and there's more to come.
1: ProPublica reporter Avi Asher-Shapiro, thanks so much.
0: Thank you so much.
1: And
2: 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It is our fall fun drive. We'll be getting right back to All Things Considered here in just a moment. NPR's Scott Detrow will be speaking with Andrew Weissman, a legal analyst and former federal prosecutor, about the Trump administration's rationale for banning three news outlets from the White House. That is just ahead. 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I'm Craig Wright, joined by David Seidel.
3: Craig, I'm happy to report that we have met that matching opportunity from
2: Very nice. The
3: Unitarian Universalist congregations. Thank you for providing that matching opportunity. Thanks to the many listeners who responded to that matching opportunity. And thanks to the many listeners who have responded all throughout this fund drive and who have responded in the past, because that that has built the foundation of this public radio service. And continued response and continued contribution from our listeners will make it even better and continue it into the future. 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
5: Live from NPR News in Culver City, California, I'm Dwayne Brown. In New York, speaking to the United Nations General Assembly for the fourth time since Russia invaded, Ukraine's President Volodymyr Zelensky urged international leaders to keep up the economic pressure on Russia's oil revenues to limit its ability to finance its war in Ukraine.
6: For almost 5 years now, Russian generals have been trying to carry out Putin's crazy order to seize our eastern land, the Donetsk region. And just this year, from January through August, the Russian army lost 248,964 people on the battlefield in Ukraine.
5: On Saturday, Russia gets its turn to address the UN Assembly. Although President Vladimir Putin will not be there, he is sending his top foreign diplomat. The governor of Maryland has ordered a new state review for large data centers. It's the latest state action over growing concerns about AI data centers from member station WAMU. Jenny Abamu reports.
7: Whenever data center developers need something from the state, like a permit, a new task force will judge the request on a number of factors, including energy use, environmental impacts, and jobs. If Maryland says a project doesn't meet its standards, it can lose state incentives, such as grants and loans. Moore says the growing size and scope of data centers pushed him to act now.
8: I think the other thing that has changed over the past year and a half, frankly, is the Trump-Vance administration. They've now just decided to completely pull back on guidelines, guardrails, protections. I'm always going to protect the people of Maryland.
7: This follows a number of executive actions by Democratic governors on data centers.
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2: Radio IQ News, I'm Craig Wright. There are now three studies set to look at commercial fishing and other impacts on menhaden, a little fish with both ecological and industrial importance. The Atlantic State Marine Fisheries Commission is considering slashing the commercial catch in the Chesapeake Bay. The fleet and factory responsible for the majority of that catch sustains the Northern Neck economy. So the commission went there to hear them out. Pamela D'Angelo reports.
9: On Saturday morning, 439 people, many with babies and kids in tow, gathered at the Northumberland County School Auditorium to ask the Fisheries Commission to wait for the science. Among them was 13-year-old Charlotte Blackwell and her brother Dawson.
10: Our dad is a fishboat captain, and we have many family members who also work in this industry. My question for this board: what bay-specific science shows that another reduction is necessary? Right here at Northumberland Middle School, we are taught how science works. We are taught to ask questions, examine evidence, separate facts from opinions, and let the evidence lead us to the conclusion. Please hold yourselves to that same standard.
9: The fish factory and the fishing fleet employ some 260 people,
11: which is $16 million to our county residents that's provided to Northumberland County alone.
9: Keith Harris is a local farmer and member of the Northumberland County Board of Supervisors. The county is only beginning to consider what might replace the fish factory.
11: We're at the end of the road. There's no through traffic. People come here for a reason. It's hard to draw any industry here.
9: Joe Griss heads the Virginia Marine Resources Commission and represents the state on the Atlantic Fisheries Commission.
12: VMRC, VIMS, and ASMSC will all have a joint meeting to coordinate all of the studies so that we're not overlapping and we're getting the most bang for the buck. This will give us that science answer that we're really looking for.
9: Environmentalists and anglers are also counting on the studies to address their concerns about potential industry impacts on dwindling striped bass and osprey populations. From Northumberland County, I'm Pamela D'Angelo.
2: A flood watch continues until 10 p.m. for a handful of counties in the southwest corner of the state, including the Wise area. It's All Things Considered from NPR on listener-supported public radio, Radio IQ. 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
14: 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I'm Scott Detrow.
1: And I'm Juana Summers. The Trump administration found itself playing defense in court today, as a federal judge made clear. He thought the White House had violated the constitutional rights of reporters. This during a hearing here in Washington, D.C., in a lawsuit filed by CNN, MS Now, and Politico. Those three news outlets sued President Trump after the White House banned their journalists because Trump said he was fed up with their stories. NPR's David Folkenflik was listening and is with us now. Hi there.
15: Hey, Juana.
1: David, tell us what happened in court today.
15: Well, so we've seen all the headlines about this as being a major First Amendment case, and it is that. But this lawsuit filed by CNN, MSNBC, and Politico has another element. And the judge, Timothy Kelly, right off the bat said, look, I think there are real problems. There's strong indications that the federal government, the administration, violated the Fifth Amendment rights of these media outlets. And that's the due process clause. That is, the president sort of announced he wanted to do these things on social media on Friday. He said so again to reporters later that afternoon. And then over the weekend, the White House scrambled to make it so. That's not a process by which the reporters and their outlets learn what they may have done to offend, and do they have a process to appeal this? So you saw the media's lawyer, Ted Boutros, Theodore Boutros Jr. He's represented NPR in another First Amendment case earlier last year. But he basically said, hey, judge, I agree with you, but let's also focus on the First Amendment here by going after the courtroom, the White House press passes because he was upset about the coverage. He's violating the right to free speech. And in fact, he's doing so in what's called viewpoint discrimination. That is, what they have to say that he doesn't like. And by treating other reporters differently, he's revealed his hand. At one point, Boutros said the president is our key and best witness for our case.
1: David, what did the Justice Department lawyers say to justify the case, why the White House pulled these journalist credentials?
15: Well, it was interesting. So Trump, when he announced that he was going to do this, said, no, it's the accretion of, basically 2 years of frustrations, not any particular stories. In their filings, the Justice Department said and repeated in court the idea that there were national security implications to reports, that they also, these journalists had spread falsehoods, and they stressed the idea that this was a privilege to report from the White House and not a right. There was some pushback from the judge, Timothy Kelly. He is, in fact, a Trump appointee, but he was around for a 2018 ruling that also involved CNN, in which he found against the president and the White House on similar grounds. That is, once you grant these press passes, you can't pull it back on First Amendment issues. But again, the due process thing has been a major element for this judge all along. That said, you've seen a lot of reporters pushing back against the White House's case, even in the last few hours, where they're unraveling the idea that there are national security implications to reporting on the war broadly, criticisms of the war, on these questions of building a bunker beneath the new ballroom being constructed at the White House, and so on.
1: David, the judge has not actually made a ruling here yet. What's ahead? And also, what is President Trump playing for here in the meantime?
15: So even the president has acknowledged ahead of this hearing that he thought it was likely he would lose and indicated he would appeal. He said so on Truth Social. But he's enabled us all to be talking about this. This is a real issue with First Amendment implications as well as due process implications. And yet we're not talking so much about how the war is going, whether or not gas is and oil are getting out through the Straits of Hormuz. We're not talking about his underwater approval ratings. We're not talking about Republicans who are in tight races running away from him. We're not talking about the economy. Right now, that may be a net plus for the president, even as in court at the moment, he's on the back foot.
1: Well, here at All Things Considered, we're talking about it all. That is NPR's David Folkenflik. Thanks.
15: You bet.
14: For more on what happened today, let's turn to Andrew Weissman. He is a former federal prosecutor and general counsel of the FBI. And we'll note he also regularly provides legal analysis on MS Now, one of the key defendants here, or one of the key networks involved in this. Andrew, welcome to All Things Considered.
16: Thank you so much.
14: You said before you didn't think the administration would prevail here. As we just heard, President Trump doesn't seem to think so either. Was there anything you heard from the hearing today that changed your mind?
16: No. I actually agree with David that while there are two grounds that the court could rule on, the First Amendment ground and the due process ground, certainly at oral argument, and you know, things could change in a written opinion, but an oral argument, the judge was very focused on the due process issues here. Mm-hmm. And that does give a clean way for the judge to decide this. It is also consistent with what the judge did in the Jim Acosta case, which he had in 2018, where he ruled for the journalist against the government's position on due process grounds.
15: Right.
16: So that seems like a clear way for him to move forward.
14: That was the case during the first administration. A CNN journalist who was often going head-to-head with the president and Trump administration staffers. They tried to take away his press pass. That was overturned. I want to talk more broadly, though, about one of the arguments we've been hearing, because you've seen the administration use it a lot, and that's the national security rationale for this ban. The letters sent to all three outlets say that they are, quote, trafficking in verifiable falsehoods about national security and other issues and publishing sensitive or classified information. Tell us whether or not that particular line of argument could have some legal weight, or judges might listen to it.
16: So normally a good faith argument based on national security would have the courts giving great deference, but it has to be a good faith argument. Here, let me give you two reasons that I think it's extremely problematic. Let me give you an example of the sort of post hoc national security rationalization. Here's an example from the MS Now letter received from the Department of Justice, but this is after the deprivation had occurred. Now there's pulling their passes. And I'm just going to quote from it. In August 2026, MS Now claimed that the Iran conflict had significantly depleted the U.S. military's munition supply. So that's directly quoting from the government saying that's one of the ways in which MS Now infringed on national security interests of the government. But the source, what the MS Now was citing, was a government document that the government itself had published in the Federal Register just 2 months before. So that is just pretextual then to say that's a national security issue.
14: Yeah.
16: The second issue is that you have to remember the government has been using national security recently to try and shore up its claims. But for instance,
14: sure, on the ballroom, yes. We're now seeing it with this arch Trump is trying to build. It's a repeated argument.
16: Yeah, and as I was the general counsel of the FBI, and one of the things that was surprising to me is if it's a true national security issue, you would not expect to see the government putting in filings in public exactly what the plans are for the arch or for the ballroom so that our adversaries would know, you know, in explicit detail what those national security things are and where they are. So it strikes me as an unusual way to be asserting a national security interest.
14: We've got about 30 seconds left. You said a good faith national security argument before. I'm wondering, have you seen a shift in how judges take these arguments over the past year or so? Are judges getting more skeptical?
16: Yeah, that's a great question. And I think the best evidence for that is the Chief Justice of the United States pointed out that the courts have a role to make sure that the invocation of asserted claims, including national security, mm-hmm. are not pretextual. And that's the word, the specific word that the Chief Justice mm-hmm. used.
14: And Andrew,
16: that read as a brushback.
14: I've just got to pause you right there because we've got to move on for the segment. But that's Andrew Weissman, a former federal prosecutor and law professor at NYU. Thank you so much.
16: You're welcome.
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3: It's great to be with you on this Wednesday evening here as we work through this fall fund drive. We are getting closer to our goal of $400,000 of listener support during this fund drive. One of the things we talk about frequently in these fund drives is ease of access, that it is important to have this community resource available to everyone, whether it's online or over the air. There is no upfront cost. There's no charge at the door. There's no monthly fee that you are required to pay. And if you don't, you get shut off. That's the information, the news, the programs are there for everyone and are available. And we've been asking for your comments about why those kind of things are important to you. Well, here's Eric from Rochelle. And first off, I had to look on the map where Rochelle was. I'm pretty good at my Virginia geography, but I was not familiar with Rochelle, north of Rutgersville there, kind of the east side of the Blue Ridge and the Piedmont. Okay. But Eric said, living in a rural area, I rely on NPR to keep me up on what's happening in the world, shows like Hidden Brain, The World, and 1A, but I also rely on shows like The Moth, Hoot and Holler, and Wait, Wait to preserve my sanity through the compassion and humor. Thank you. Well, thank you, Eric, for listening, and thank you for contributing and for supporting that open access, that broadcast access that is sometimes, I think, forgotten about in our modern world of streaming services and digital platforms and things.
2: Interesting that you were bringing up the fact that that you don't have to pay anything monthly, because just during that particular segment, I had jotted a note down to myself. 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That, of course, is the Milk for Good gift. A little earlier today, we heard Brad Kuttner's report that the Virginia food banks are serving record numbers of Virginians facing food insecurity as public benefits dry up under President Donald Trump's One Big Beautiful Bill. 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Milk is the most requested but least available item in food banks nationwide. The Milk for Good thank you gift provides 50 servings of milk from Virginia dairy farmers to Virginia food banks. 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
2: A flood watch continues until 10 p.m. for a handful of counties in the southwest corner of the state, including the Wise area. We will have cloudy skies tonight with some showers, especially for southwest Virginia. Some areas of patchy fog early tomorrow as well. Overnight lows in the upper 40s and mid-50s. Some showers to start the day tomorrow, especially in the southwest portion of the state before tapering off, will be fairly cloudy and breezy with highs in the upper 50s to around 68 for the Bristol area.
1: 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I'm Juana Summers.
14: And I'm Scott Detrow. The Palestinian artist Sliman Mansour was born the year before Israel's creation and spent his life painting the faces and landscapes of Israeli occupation. His art was political and it attracted fresh audiences on social media during the Gaza War. Mansour died last week at age 79. NPR's Lauren Freyer was the last reporter to visit him.
0: I visited Sliman Mansour and his very vocal cat at their East Jerusalem home last winter. His sons were bustling around, a grandchild's artwork was pinned up on the fridge, and Mansour was in a recliner in the corner on oxygen, but vigorous, paging through old black and white photos, conjuring memories for his autobiography.
21: That's the house where you were born.
22: My grandfather built it in 1921.
0: Mansour was born in 1947 to a Christian Arab family in what is now the West Bank, then under British control.
22: My father died when I was like 3 years old. And my mother put me and my sisters and brothers in boarding schools. I remember the teacher, I remember the trees, the plants.
0: At that West Bank boarding school, he learned about Mozart, whose music he would paint to for the rest of his life. He won an art prize as a teenager. On school field trips, he hiked the Palestinian landscape, which itself became his muse, even as it changed in war.
22: Fields of olive trees and fruit trees and many springs, water springs. I learned to swim in them, you know. It was like heaven, you know. I always try to rebuild that image in my paintings. If I paint a village and I see that the walls are broken, I try to make them again, to build them in the painting.
21: So you can fix with art what?
22: What Palestine is.
21: What Palestine is.
22: Yes.
0: What Palestine is, he said. Mansour painted heroic, sometimes surreal figures in bright colors. A barefoot porter lugging all of Jerusalem in a sack on his shoulders. He told me he painted that one several times after real-life porters complained he used the wrong type of sack. There are strong, capable women with long necks and big hands.
22: A beautiful symbol, a beautiful woman with greenish eyes, you know, like olive trees. With long necks to be dignified, you know. And also, our hands are not like tiny hands, like they are working hands. And always there is a Palestinian embroidered dress. That's the identity of the motherland.
0: His characters have agency, what Palestinians call sumud, Arabic for steadfastness or perseverance. But Mansour told me he didn't even realize he was Palestinian until he was an adult. In 1948, his hometown passed from British to Jordanian control. Then in 1967, to Israeli occupation.
22: I heard about Palestine, but I never thought I'm a Palestinian. I used to think that I'm a Jordanian. In the early 70s, I started to discover that I'm a Palestinian. So my art took like 90 degrees turn. And I started to think about Palestine in a different way.
21: In a political way?
22: In a political way. To paint what I face.
0: To paint what he faced. He still featured verdant olive and orange trees, but he started painting their trunks tangled in barbed wire. He helped popularize the watermelon as a symbol of Palestinian resistance with its colors of the national flag.
22: Sometimes I really hate it, you know. As an artist, I want to do more than politics. But I think he is living under occupation.
0: Mansour was active in the first Intifada uprising in the late 80s and early 90s.
22: When I was young, I was also throwing stones or whatever.
0: He did time in Israeli jails. One painting called Prison shows five handcuffed hooded men huddled together in unusually muted blues and greens. But the very paint he used to depict those scenes came from Israel. And in the late 80s, as head of the League of Palestinian Artists, Mansour led a boycott of Israeli art supplies, encouraging people to use other materials.
22: I used to help my grandmother doing beehives from clay and mud. That remembrance stuck in my mind. When I thought about the material, I thought about the mud. People are made of mud. The homeland is made of mud. So mud is turned out to be very full of ideas.
0: The result was a series of paintings of biblical scenes, portraits, a dove with an olive branch made from dry, caked earth on wood. Mansour's works appear in museums across the Arab world. His prints hang in living rooms across the Palestinian diaspora. And lately, his posters get waved aloft at pro-Palestinian rallies on college campuses.
22: Of course, I'm proud of that. And I love it, you know, but I try to hide it, you know. Because knowing that you are famous, they expand your ego very much. And that's very dangerous for artists.
6: Are you really worried about your ego now?
22: Not now, I'm too past that.
0: He says the bitter irony that Gaza's destruction may have brought him more fame haunts him. He used to work there.
22: In Gaza, and we used to do exhibitions all over.
6: When you look back now, does it seem like an innocent time?
22: Yeah, very naive, yes, of course. Naive time.
6: Why naive?
22: We discovered that art can't change anything. It's too weak to change anything.
6: It's too weak?
22: Too weak, yeah.
0: Art is too weak to change anything, he says.
6: Should I take the door for you?
7: No, wait, I just want to do...
0: After a few hours, it's clear he's tired. His son takes one arm, I take the other, and we help Mansour out to his terrace, which is teeming with green foliage.
6: Beautiful garden.
0: His thoughts return to the land. He says he worries.
22: I inherited from my grandfather. Olive Grove. I love it, you know. And I'm afraid all the time that the Israelis will confiscate it for the settlers. I'm really afraid.
6: Do you think you will see peace in your lifetime?
22: I wish, you know, but I'm not sure.
0: I wish, he says, but I'm not sure. Sliman Mansour died in August, not long after the autobiography he was working on when we met was published. And he was buried in the Israeli-occupied West Bank, not far from that olive grove of his grandfather's. Lauren Freyer, NPR News in Beit Hanina, East Jerusalem.

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7: Welcome to This Conversation. I'm your host, Teresa Keller, and my guest today is Leanne Hunter, who is actually the station manager here at WEHC, but she has lots of other things going on in her world, and one of which is she's somewhat of an historian relating to this particular area. Leanne Hunter, speaking to us as historian, welcome to This Conversation.
8: Thank you for asking me to do this, Teresa. I'm happy to be here and to talk on this subject.
7: Well, you feel a little uncomfortable in this environment, right? It's so strange to you. Because right. I'm usually the one saying, hey, I'm not getting the right volume here. Leanne, come help. But we're talking about, part of what we're talking about is the fact that in Abingdon, and it may be bigger than that, I'm asking you, this week, we are in the middle of Liberty Fest, Virginia 250. What's that about?
8: That's right. Virginia 250, Virginia Tourism, the whole Commonwealth, and through other places in the country, of course, there's the big 250 celebrations. And so in Abingdon specifically, there are all kinds of events going on. I think most of the public events are starting on September 24th and will go all the way through the weekend. So there's a wide variety. There's a wide range and variety of events going on.
7: Yeah, so we're recording this on Wednesday, and we're in the middle of some stuff, but the big stuff is happening on the weekend as far as Abingdon is concerned. Mm-hmm. And we're going to get to that, because there are lots of weekend activities. But it all really stems from, if I'm correct here, and correct me if I'm wrong, but it all stems from the fact that, I'm going to go with the headline, that a movement started here of patriots who gathered in what is now Abingdon, Virginia, and went on a march to a battle, the Battle of Kings Mountain, which is widely recognized as being the battle that turned the Revolutionary War toward the colonies. Is that correct?
8: That's absolutely true. The Battle of Kings Mountain was fought in 1780. And that was 5 years into the Revolutionary War. And there hadn't really been any big Patriot successes for quite a while. And the British decided to come south. They thought that they could recruit loyalists from the southern colonies to fight for the king, because about a third of the people living in the southern colonies were loyalists, and about a third patriot, and a third that were either ambivalent or maybe they would just switch sides depending on what benefited them most at the moment. And so they came south to recruit up these loyalists and strengthen their army, and the plan was to take up that strengthened army to go then confront George Washington and end this thing. Well, British Major Patrick Ferguson was in charge of the left flank of the British in the South, and he was out recruiting loyalist militia with great success. And what he didn't consider was that out here across the mountains, this was a heavily patriotic area. Most of the people that had settled out here, a lot of them were Scots-Irish descent. They had already left British rule. They had already pretty much despised it, and they were living out here far from the colonial seats of power, pretty independently. And British Major Patrick Ferguson sent a threat across the mountains and told the people that if they didn't lay down their weapons and submit to the crown, that he was going to hang their leaders, lay waste the land with fire and sword. And so when the people out here on the frontier or the backcountry got that message, instead of waiting around to see if he made good on that threat, they decided to muster the men, muster the troops, gather them together. And this is all militia. This is volunteer. There's no Continental Army out here back then. It's all the local militia, the men and boys. And I say boys because, you know, I'm looking at this from a modern perspective, but one of the guys that mustered was 13 years old that went on this campaign. So I call that a boy.
7: War.
8: I call that a boy. But this was a different time. But they, yeah, to go cross the mountains and find Patrick Ferguson and confront that threat directly. So that's what they did when they put out the call to arms. Colonel William Campbell of the Washington County, Virginia militia gathered his men at what is now the Abingdon Muster Grounds. It's off Colonial Road in Abingdon. It's a 9-acre park now, but it was a much larger site then. And that was where they would gather maybe monthly and do some drills and stuff like that. So they gathered at their muster site, left off on their horses, and gathered with more militia in East Tennessee, with John Sevier and Isaac Shelby and their men over at Sycamore Shoals. This call to arms went out far and wide. There was guys mustering in Elkin, North Carolina as well. And these different forces joined up. It was about a 2-week campaign for the men that left from here until they got down to South Carolina. More and more joined. And then they fought the battle in South Carolina on October 7th, the Battle of Kings Mountain.
7: The Battle of Kings Mountain on October the 7th, 1780.
8: That's right.
7: And, all right, so there's a lesson here. Don't mess with these mountain people. Don't tell them that you're going to come and lay waste to them with fire and sword and that they're going to have to submit. I mean, that, no joke, that really struck a nerve back then.
8: It sure did. And since they were militia, you know, they weren't professional soldiers. I mean, some of them may have been, but as militia, they supplied themselves. So they were on their own horses using their own flintlocks. Most of them were rifles, because that's what they used out on the frontier for hunting. They were slow to load and fire. You could only shoot about one round a minute, but they were very accurate. And it was their frontier.
7: They're used to shooting squirrels.
8: That's right. And it was these frontier skills and the way that they had learned to fight out here on the frontier that was very different when they faced Ferguson and the troops that he had personally trained to fight like the British did, line up in lines, in formation with smoothbore muskets. Now, those are military weapons that can shoot rapidly, but they're not accurate at all. They'd all line up and like shoot at once, hoping that they hit their mark. And then, but the Overmountain Men is what we call them, the Patriot Militia, with their long-range hunting rifles. They were basically an army of sharpshooters, where it was more common back in those days that you would have a few riflemen mixed in. Well, this was a whole force of riflemen surrounding that mountain.
7: How many people did they have by the time they left? I mean, seriously, it originated in what is now Abingdon, Virginia.
8: Mm-hmm.
7: Colonial Road. Mm-hmm. Colonies? Hello, that's interesting. Is that on purpose? I don't know.
8: Yep.
7: It's named because that was the location of the musters?
8: That was the Colonial Road.
7: Yeah.
8: And there was, you know, what we called now, like the Valley of Virginia, which Interstate 81 runs down, because that's the clearest path through these mountains. It was the Wilderness Road before. I mean, that's always been a path of travel. So the Wilderness, Great Wilderness Road came down the Valley of Virginia, and then we had the Watauga Road, the Colonial Road through Abingdon. So this was kind of a crossroads right there where the muster grounds is.
7: Colonial Road. And so it started right there. It started. And how many people did they have by the time that they got to South Carolina?
8: Sure. So, you know, all the different colonels, they each had their own men. More and more joined. The night before the battle, there was 2,000 Patriots. But at this point, they knew at that point that Patrick Ferguson was in the direction of Charlottetown, and that Cornwallis and the rest of his army were there. And if he knew that they were coming and retreated to Charlotte, that they would have no chance if he had those reinforcements. So the night before the battle, they were encamped at the Cowpens, and each of the colonels picked half of their men. They rode through the night, through the rain, no sleep, to try and pursue Ferguson before he could retreat to Charlotte. So even though there was 2,000 on the campaign, 910 got to King's Mountain and circled the mountain and fought in the battle. The rest were following up as reinforcements.
7: So 910, mm-hmm, against Ferguson, and how many people did he have?
8: Now, Ferguson was a Scotsman. He was a British soldier. He had 100 provincial soldiers with him. So those were professional, uniformed soldiers, but they were colonists, most of them from New York, New Jersey, you know, different places. And then 1,000 militia that he had recruited from the South. But he taught them to fight like the British did. So he had an entire force of colonial Americans, 1,100 of them.
7: But the 900 people from our group whooped them.
8: They either killed or captured. Okay, so surrounding the mountain, they were told by their colonels not to wait for individual commands, each be their own commander. Colonel Campbell from Washington County, Virginia, led his men by telling them to shout like hell and fight like devils, and to take any advantage that they saw and to hide behind rocks and trees. And so with their long-range hunting rifles, they fought basically like a guerrilla style, and they could pick off Ferguson's men from all sides of the mountain as these sharpshooters. And he would have his loyalists try and repel the attack with bayonet charges. So they were running downhill, down a rocky, wooded mountain with these bayonets.
7: Well, bayonets as then the knife thing, sword thing at the end of the rifle. We've got to be face-to-face and stab them.
8: Mm-hmm.
7: And they're running downhill. And what are the over-mountain men doing?
8: Staying out of range of those inaccurate muskets, and they pushed back up the mountain. They pushed up the mountain three times before they took the top of the mountain. And that's when they saw Patrick Ferguson, who was the rascal who had threatened him, and the whole point was to go stop him. When they saw him on his horse, they said that there was maybe 7 to 9 musket ball holes in him by the time they retrieved his body. So I guess everyone had him in their sights. And as his men surrendered, it turned out that over 250 of his men were killed. 28 of the Overmountain men, the Patriots, were killed on that battlefield. But all of the rest of Ferguson's force were captured. So those reinforcements I was talking about that were following up never made it before the battle was over, because this battle, from start to finish, was 65 minutes.
7: Oh, my goodness.
8: So in just over an hour, this volunteer army wiped out Lord Cornwallis's entire left flank, killing or capturing all of them. And that is why it's seen as such a pivotal battle. As I had mentioned, there hadn't been any real big Patriot successes for years, and now they wipe out Cornwallis's left flank in an hour. And that really raised the Patriot cause and spirit.
7: And enthusiasm and fighting spirit, that people are now willing and want to go because they don't want to be ruled by Britain. And Thomas Jefferson said that, right? When did he say that was the battle that turned the revolution?
8: Yeah, that I don't remember if he said that when he was a president. But it's interesting because, you know, there's letters between him and some of the men from out here on the frontier. So he was well aware of the people out here in the backcountry and what their plight was. And that quote, that the Battle of King's Mountain was the turn of the tide of success that ended the Revolutionary War. You know, that was a contemporary quote. This isn't a historian looking back at it. He knew, at the time, they knew how significant this was.
7: It's just hard to imagine that. I guess it's hard for us to really believe and process that it was like the people who are living around here just were incensed and that they gathered together and did something so successful.
8: You know, another quote that I find pretty stunning came from Lord Henry Clinton. He was the overall British commander. And he said the Battle of Kings Mountain was the first link in a chain of evils which resulted in the loss of the Americas.
7: Yeah, well, you know, evil is your perspective, isn't it?
8: That's right. And so that being the first link in a chain, you had the Battle of Kings Mountain on October 7th, followed up several months later in January of 81 was the Battle of Cowpens, which was another big Patriot victory. Then you had the Battle of Guilford Courthouse in March of 1781, which the Patriots did not win, but it was like no longer sustainable for the British in the South. Everything was just falling apart. And then we know that they continue up Virginia and end up at Yorktown, and that's where Cornwallis surrendered just a year and 12 days after the Battle of Kings Mountain. Arguable that the war was kind of won down here.
7: So we've got to process this and come to terms with it. And like I said, Leanne Hunter, my guest today, is an historian. You heard that abundantly clearly just then when she's describing all these battles, and I am woefully uneducated on all this. So here's my question. This happened in this part of Abingdon. I grew up in this area. I never knew a thing about it. Mm-hmm. And what do we do now? Do we have any way for people to come learn about the Battle of Kings Mountain?
8: Absolutely. Let me start by saying that, you know, this story was not widely told in the history books. And I don't know if that's because it's Appalachian history. I don't know if it's because it's militia instead of Continentals and George Washington. But it's often been kind of a footnote in the history books. But there's people, and a lot of them descendants of this militia, that felt these stories were really important. And back in the 70s, a group of them, you know, amateur historians, descendants of these guys, they started mapping out the route that they took to the Battle of Kings Mountain. And then they started following it each year. And then they started catching people's attention by doing that. And in 1980, Congress designated the route of the Overmountain Men, and it's the Overmountain Victory National Historic Trail. And there's only 19 National Historic Trails in this country, so it's a significant designation. We may collectively be more familiar with some of the other National Historic Trails or the stories around them, like, for example, the Trail of Tears or the Oregon Trail or Pony Express or Selma to Montgomery. Well, Overmountain Victory is one of these. And it's because of people who were passionate about keeping these stories alive. And also through their work, they've been able to put some trail on ground and develop sites where people can come visit and follow in the footsteps of the militia and go to museums and places like we have at the Abingdon Muster Grounds. It's a 9-acre park off Colonial Road. There's an interpretive center there. named the W. Blair Keller Interpretive Center, after one of those passionate people who helped keep these stories alive for many years.
7: Excuse me, you say that so dispassionately. That W. Blair Keller Jr. Interpretive Center is my dad, and he would be embarrassed at how little of the, like all those battles that you cited, but I do know that I heard this for years because we had an ancestor who fought in that battle, and my dad took such pride in that. And I know that he really was instrumental. Well, clearly they named the building after him. Mm-hmm. He was instrumental in paving the way for the building, for the trail. I don't know exactly what all he did, but he was important to the foundation of that center. So tell us about the Blair Keller Jr. Interpretive Center and what is there.
8: Sure. So we've got this these beautiful exhibits that were put in about 15 years ago. And for people who want to take their time through, you can get in and read a lot of the information and take about an hour in there. You can also go in swiftly if you know, just want to get some high concepts. We've got cool artifacts, the Black's Fort Daughters of the American Revolution and the Virginia Society really helped secure the artifacts, raised funds for these display
7: cases. What
8: would
7: be an example of an artifact?
8: There is a dirk there, which is a knife that Colonel William Campbell used to carry. We've got a powder horn from one of the Beatty brothers that fought at Kings Mountain. So there was three Beatties that mustered in Abingdon and went. I mean, when you think about this, the sacrifice of these families, my friend Joella Johnson Barber, who was also really instrumental in helping preserve that piece of property and developing the interpretive programs there, she's descended from, well, a lot of these guys, but of the Edmonston family, there was five Edmonstons that went to Kings Mountain, and three were killed and one was wounded. So, I mean, these people were sending a lot of their loved ones off. I mean, that's how important that they felt it was. But so we've got like a razor in there that was one of the Edmonstons would shave with. There is a rifle from the Edmonstons that was used at the Battle of Kings Mountain that your father famously amongst us carried back with him on one of the campaigns that the Overmountain Victory Trail Association does each year, starting in Abingdon on September 24th, working their way all the way through these communities, telling the stories and ending it at the battlefield. Blair Keller rode a horse from Abingdon back down to Kings Mountain carrying that rifle that was used in the battle. We've got displays of a newspaper talking about the battle, the first time they learned about it in England. You know, there's just a variety of artifacts and a lot of great information there.
7: Well, I'll go back to Dad just for 1 minute. Yes, every year he did the two-week march to Kings Mountain from Abingdon. They mustered, they camped, and that I know that at least 1 year he rode a horse, and he was so

0: And this is before I worked there. They started a program where they would bring the fourth graders there, and they called it a call to arms.
1: They called it a call to arms. Mm-hmm. Interesting, a calling to mm-hmm. arms of these little kids, okay? Mm-hmm.
0: So, and it lines up with the fourth graders' SOLs. That's why we focus on them, but this
1: is standards of learning.
0: That's right. I started helping out with that program in 2011. And so I've done it every year since then. And we bring all the fourth graders from Washington County, some from Smith County, Bristol. Well, back before COVID, they were even coming down from Grundy. I mean, we're talking lots of fourth graders. We bring so many through that we do this event for 3 days. So this past Monday, Tuesday, and now Wednesday, we've had 17 educational stations and about 15 classes of fourth graders each day. And they come. They spend the whole day with us rotating through different stations that are all volunteer run, either Over Mountain Victory Trail Association members, Daughters of the American Revolution, Sons of the American Revolution, just a lot of people that are passionate about teaching these stories. And the fourth graders have so much fun. You know, when I'd go in the classrooms, I'd ask fourth graders, what's your favorite subject? Is it history? And usually they'd tell me, no, history is boring. But that's not what we hear when we get them out in the park.
1: Well, what are they seeing at those stations? Because there's a whole different world from what they're seeing at those stations.
0: Exactly right. So when they are out there in a significant place and they get hands-on experiences, they are learning and having fun. So they get to meet one of the Over Mountain men who brings his horse, because most of these militia were mounted, and he'll have a display of all the types of stuff that they would have carried on their horse. And they get to pet Cody, and that's great fun. They get to play colonial games. I had some out there today running around. It's called a game of graces. It's like a throwing and catching game, kind of. We do a Constitution station, especially during this week. It is Constitution Week, so they learn about the Constitution. We're doing the Declaration this year. They learn about muskets and rifles. We had one of our DJs, one of our show hosts, David Winship, who uh-huh. does vinyl reflections.
1: Yes.
0: He's been out there with his letterpress teaching them about how they would do printing and be able to distribute information, you know, by bulletins and stuff. So a wide variety of topics.
1: Well, I remember my dad being fascinated about how you packed the gun with the gunpowder. And there was something about that they tried to recruit people who had teeth because they needed the teeth to do what?
0: To tear open your paper cartridge that you could then pour the powder down the muzzle of your...
1: So if you didn't have teeth and this powder's packed and wrapped in this paper and you can't bite into it...
0: That's right.
1: Don't come with us or we'll have you be the cook or something.
0: That's right, that's right.
1: Well, yeah. How often is this... So right now you have special events, mm-hmm. but under normal circumstances, when is the Interpretive Center open?
0: Well, we keep it open with volunteers and OVTA with some like limited hours, but it's generally open for at least a few hours each day. I think it's maybe, you know, something like 10 to 2.
1: And how would people find out if they want to find the hours? It's called the Abingdon Muster Grounds or the...
0: It's the Abingdon Muster Grounds. The W. Blair Keller Interpretive Center is there. You can find information on the Facebook page for the Abingdon Muster Grounds. And also, you know, I know that there's hours posted on the door. They are open each day, usually in the middle of the day. And then there's some weekend hours, too.
1: Well, you know, if you have company from out of town and you're looking for all the interesting things, I mean, obviously there's the Barter Theater and there's the Creeper Trail mm-hmm. that are the big attractions. But there are museums, the Art Museum, mm-hmm. and this Interpretive Center that tells the story of this incredible battle.
0: That's right. And if people did show up and the museum was unfortunately closed when they got there, it is also a stunningly beautiful piece of property with a section of trail. So the whole National Historic Trail isn't walkable. But we do have about a mile of trail at the Muster Grounds. And that is a little hidden gem in town for people that like to get out on trails.
1: All right. Abingdon Muster Grounds. Go to Facebook. And Blair Keller Interpretive Center. You might find it that way. I'm so proud to be talking about this and the love my dad had for sharing this message. Well, and it appears that the town of Abingdon is getting really on board right now to help celebrate this history, the history of the founding of our country and this battle and the role that it played in all of that. So there's some big stuff going on in Abingdon. What can you tell us about that?
0: Yeah, I know that they're kicking off the Liberty Fest with I think opening ceremonies at the

0: having a muster grounds, and that'll be on the 24th, which is the date that the men mustered there. And I think people may be able to get a peek at the work they've been doing on the historic home, known as Retirement, that sits on the property. That doesn't date back to 1780. It's got its own fascinating history. But so I think that's the kickoff event. There's going to be, and this I'm really looking forward to, on Friday, there's going to be a period, like a Civil War period baseball game, like back with the old rules of the 1860 rules of baseball, which is, you know, that's where baseball was born, out in these Civil War camps and stuff. And they're doing that, I think, at the Meadows.
1: Mm-hmm. In Abingdon, past mm-hmm. Food City and that mm-hmm. place back there. Yeah.
0: I think there's various lectures that are going to be going on. I know one of them is about the Fincastle Resolutions, which is a fascinating piece of history that men, including Colonel William Campbell, that name keeps coming up, but quite a few others, some names that are familiar to folks, like the Fighting Parson. People know about the Fighting Parson, Charles Cummings. We've got Cummings Street right in Abingdon, and his cabin is the one that's sitting up in the Sinking Springs Cemetery. Some of these big leaders from back in those days, they wrote a resolution, and it's considered one of the first, if not the first, written armed declaration of resistance against the crown. They wrote it was a year and a half before the Declaration of Independence. So that Fincastle Resolutions was actually published in the Williamsburg Gazette in January of 1775.
1: So we're not kidding around here. We're serious about resisting this control by England.
0: Yes.
1: So, and one of the big things that's happening is that Friday night, I don't know if this is the opening night, but Barter Theater has created a play called King's Mountain. And it will be performed, and it has a limited run, and you can find information there about that at bartertheater.com.
0: Yeah, I think that's on from now through the end of October, but yes, with limited dates through the week, and I am so looking forward to seeing that myself. As many times in the 15 years that I've been studying these stories and telling these stories, anytime I hear somebody talking about the Overmountain Men, I stop and listen, because everybody brings a new view, a new fact, something different. And I'm so excited to hear how the Barter Theater tells the story.
1: Yes, that will be fascinating. And the Abingdon events go through the weekend. You mentioned the Fincastle Resolution Lecture. That's on Friday at 1 o'clock at the Abingdon train station. And for people who would like to know more about the schedule, they can go to visitabingdonvirginia.com. That's where I found all this information that I printed out so that I'd have it at my fingertips. So the Friday lecture at 1 o'clock, the baseball game at 6 o'clock. There's something about preserving cemeteries at Sinking Springs at 3, the play at 7:30. And then on Saturday, Conflict with the Cherokee, a lecture at 2 o'clock at the Abingdon train station. And a gathering, a march to the muster grounds and troops send off? What's that about? How does that happen? And you get stew and a square dance. What can you tell us about that?
0: That sounds like great fun. I imagine some of the folks that have been helping me down there with the fourth graders, you know, you said how exhausted I must be after doing this for days and days. They're just getting started, because some of those folks are going to be heading down the trail and telling these stories for the next 2.5 weeks. So that send-off might be wishing them well as they head down the trail to spread these stories the whole way to South Carolina.
1: Leanne Hunter, manager of WEHC, former employee of the Abingdon Muster Grounds, historian, and giving us so much information about the events with Liberty Fest in Abingdon that surround the history of the Battle of King's Mountain. Where, mm-hmm. Thank you for being here to explain all this, Leanne.
0: It's my pleasure, Teresa. And I'm so glad that you mentioned, too, that you know that you're a descendant of some of these guys, even if you don't know all the details. I would suspect that a lot of people that live out here, if they know that they had at least one ancestor here during the Civil War, I would bet that they had someone who went to King's Mountain.
1: The Abingdon Muster Ground, Blair Keller Interpretive Center, and you can, for events for the week, visit abingdonvirginia.com. This is This Conversation. I'm Teresa Keller, my guest Leanne Hunter. We thank you so much for joining us, and please stay tuned for this program on Wednesdays at 6 and Sundays at 2.
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3: 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Here is your host for Together to Get There, Dirk Moore.

0: So again, those things can exist and possibly exist to the benefit of both parties, the union and the employer. But again, it's got to be negotiated, and you got to put rails on it in some capacity, because you don't want jobs just simply disappearing because of what's occurred, because that's what's happened back to the NAFTA agreement when textiles ended up getting sucked up and taken away.
1: As is the case with an increasing number of Americans, labor union members are grappling with the impacts of artificial intelligence data centers, or AI data centers. For these members, the issue involves weighing job creation and the development of the centers against future job loss as AI technology expands and potentially eliminates jobs of the future. Joining me online today to discuss the impact of AI data centers and the labor force is Chuck Simpson, president of the Western Virginia Labor Federation. Welcome to the show, Chuck, and thank you for being with me.
0: Thank you for having me.
2: Tell me first a little bit about the Western Virginia Labor Federation. How long has it been around? What is its mission as a federation?
0: Sure. Been around for quite some time. We are the primary legislative and political body in the western part of Virginia for the Virginia AFL-CIO. And then, therefore, we also work in conjunction with the national AFL-CIO, too. There were, at one time, smaller central bodies throughout Virginia. In the western area, there was one in far southwest. There was one in New River. There was one down in Southside in Danville. There was one in Lynchburg. There was one in the Shenandoah Valley. And there was one up the pipe into West, into Winchester. There was a push to consolidate labor federations or central bodies to provide more solidarity, more involvement, and spur togetherness. And it really wasn't at the time what was well looked at amongst the members who belonged and affiliated through their unions. However, it did end up transpiring to that. So now our central body for Western Virginia covers from Lee County all the way down to Danville. Then it heads back up and wraps, and it includes Charlottesville, and then it goes to Winchester. So any labor union who is affiliated through the Virginia AFL-CIO or the National AFL-CIO, their smaller locals or their individual locals can affiliate with us. Now, what we've done is there were two primary purposes with this. One was to lobby in January at the Virginia General Assembly on anything that was transpiring that impacted working families. And we also brought our own issues to the table when we were lobbying. So we essentially set up appointments with all elected officials in that western area and try to get a chance to see them, or at least see a legislative assistant, to pass along our information to make them aware of what our concerns are. Then in the fall, we do the endorsement process for candidates who are running for office. So everyone who runs, regardless if it's Republican, Democrat, Libertarian, Independent, whatever affiliation, gets a survey. And in that survey, they fill it out. It's all about working families and labor unions. When they complete the survey and they send it back, no matter how great they answer it or how bad they answer it, they get an interview with the local labor fed so we can quiz them on their answers. And then also answer any questions they might have. And then also, in that same retrospect, bring our own issues to the table that may have not been covered in the questionnaire. We normally do that in June and July, depending on what the dates are that we're looking at within elections. We're now doing those now, even though there's a primary going on, because we're trying to get things done, at least part of it, out of the way, so that when our general meeting comes into play, which will be the middle of August. We meet as an entire state body in Williamsburg. And part of that meeting is to come together as a political action or COPE committee to take the endorsements that each labor fed has decided to put on the table and then discuss them statewide. Mm-hmm. So if I endorse a candidate out of Western Virginia and somebody in Eastern Virginia doesn't like my endorsement, they have every right to ask that that endorsement be set to the side and be voted on as an individual endorsement to debate it, discuss it, whatever the case may be.
2: But, well, does the AFL and CIO endorse separately from the Federation?
0: No. No. Normally, here's how that plays out. The labor feds will start first by making their endorsement recommendations. And then we have an executive board committee who will go over the responses from the labor feds to review them, to give anybody on the executive board a chance to speak out. And then as we move into the latter part of that convention meeting, the whole body will have a chance. So any union who is affiliated has a certain number of delegates based on their membership size that they can send to Williamsburg to participate and be part of that as voting members. So
2: that makes me curious to know how many affiliates you have within the Western Virginia Labor Federation, and how much of that does it encompass all the affiliates?
0: Well, there's a bit of good diversity here. We have probably dues-paying affiliates, probably as many as 45 to 50 different unions up and down that stretch. However, some of them are not as actively participating as others. That was the reason that we started opening up meetings to have them live and in person and also virtually to give them the chance to be a part of that. Part of the affiliation, which is growing in Western Virginia, that is not as big as I'd like to see it be, are the trades. Mm-hmm. We have an IBEW local, part of Local 26, who is here in the area. We have operating engineers who do heavy equipment training who are here. We have the laborers who are here in the area. And then we have the Union of Painters, who's also here.
2: So why do you think the trades are not as active?
0: Well, it depends on who wants to really belly up and be active and be a part of it. There is a more drive in maybe other areas because they have larger membership and people that are there, like business agents, business managers, organizers, really see a benefit in speaking to things both politically and legislatively. So here you don't, and here you don't have as much of that because the trade jobs are not as readily available, but there are unions out here who work in conjunction with sister trade unions to make that happen. The sheet metal workers here in the Roanoke area had a couple employers that they could do trade training with, and those employers have kind of gone by the wayside. So it's kind of scraping, because when you bring somebody in the trades and you're training them and you got them in an apprentice shop, you got to have a place for them to go to work to practice their trade. And that also gives them an opportunity to earn a wage. So,
2: I'm glad you mentioned trades, and I'm glad you're talking about sort of the endorsement process, because I'm wondering what that may mean to this topic of data centers. What is your sense of a union perspective on this issue, and how is that perhaps different among the different areas of labor unions?
0: Well, I don't know that it varies amongst different areas, and this will be Chuck Simpson speaking, not on behalf of the Western Virginia Labor Fed or any union. The unions who are actively involved with the data center build-out would be people like IBEW. Then you have people that are plumbers and pipe fitters that are involved. You have folks from the sheet metal workers that are involved. You have folks from the laborers that are involved, and they're heavily invested where the work is. And I would never, ever begrudge any of them the opportunity to have that work. It's a way they earn a living. It is a tremendous avenue of income for them, as well as work to be had to train apprentices as well. With that being said, it's a benefit to the community too, with the work by itself, because if you've got local people that are learning and earning, that money they're making is being spent right back in the community. Part of the issue is down here is, one, the trade centers or the trade groups where the data center issue has come up. I don't know how much they're connected with that. I've kind of raised the question about when a center is going to be built, how much hands-on does the union have with it? Because talking about something like a project labor agreement, which would take anything that's tax fund subsidized, might possibly weigh in on that, because then that would ensure that part of that work is union driven and related. But what you have that's happening is, and I don't know for sure if somebody in another union could probably give the variation of it, you've got the centers that have popped up and nobody's known anything about them because they have been transacted in the dark of night, and therefore we don't know for sure who's going to be involved with it. Because in a project, lots of times, even if it's just construction, unless the union actually has their fingers in it, you may find that it's a large general contractor subcontracting to other people. And the only time they reach out to get the unions involved is when they want to either catch something up because it's behind schedule, issues with the quality of work, you know, because these people are trained and adequate and know where to go get the answers at. And that doesn't always happen. So it's kind of a watch and see between the one that's already on the books in Botetourt, the one that's coming up in Wythville, and then, of course, the proposal in Danville.
2: You've heard a lot of the discussion around these data centers, pros and cons. What makes sense, and you've kind of touched on it a little in what you've just said, but what makes sense then for the development of these data centers that both serves the best interests of laborers, but also the communities in which they are, where there are some issues related to environmental concerns and noise and other issues that you've heard about? Do you have thoughts about what would perhaps be the best approach in developing data centers, especially the AI data centers, which seems to be where a lot of the controversy is?
0: Well, that would involve, like I said, when we had this session with Community College, it needs to be everybody with an open book, transparent, and everything above board. If a locality is looking to provide acreage for a data center to be built, they would need to make all of the public aware of what they're doing and be prepared for extensive public comment to allow people to weigh in. And then there should also be the attempt to involve any trade union that could come to the table to talk about what it means for the jobs, the staffing, and what kind of work it would generate, both during and after, well, actually before, during, and after. That's a possibility for that work to involve maybe local people getting trade union jobs and being a part of it, and then staffing and maintaining that center afterwards. Because it does have jobs afterwards. It just does not have the tremendous number of jobs it has when it's being constructed.
2: Does that fall off in jobs concern union members, the fact that there isn't anything to maybe sustain workers at the levels that were there when the construction was being done?
0: It does. I would say in a lot of cases, again, not able to speak straightforward for any particular individual union or union representation, I know it does, because they would prefer to be able to keep the work and maybe possibly expand on the work. I was informed that after these centers are completed, to staff them. Of course, they do that on 24 hours a day. They would need both electricians and laborers to do that for general maintenance and inside. And I was also told that even if someone came in to contract that, then those contracted workers would be made members of the local union. And then they would also be considered as dues-paying union members who could be working towards some type of trade certification.
2: I'm talking today with Chuck Simpson. He is the president of the Western Virginia Labor Federation. We're talking primarily about AI data centers and the perspective that union members have on the development of those centers. Chuck, I want to talk a little bit about the future of AI, because while there may be people who are in the workforce who appreciate the work that goes into developing these centers, they're helping to create an industry that may in the long term impact the availability of jobs, with artificial intelligence taking over a lot of work, presumably because of the kind of technology it is. Is that a discussion that occurs among union members, especially within this context of the development of these AI data centers?
0: I'm sure that it does. Again, speaking on what I have limited knowledge of and just conversing with other people, there has been that discussion, some of it on the back burner, some of it right up front, because unions will have to take a look at how AI impacts them, whether the center is local or somewhere else, and what it does to their work-related titles. I do know that a lot of unions are now having those discussions amongst themselves, as well as having conversations with employers on what happens as AI is being utilized. And I'm sure that some of them may be looking at the opportunity to bargain that work. Mm-hmm. And it depends on how you place it, because for instance, if Verizon, who I work for, says, hey, we're going to make a technology change, and this is what we're going to do, then when they do that, they have to announce it to the union. Then the union has the right to ask for effects bargaining on that, to tell the employer, hey, we hear what you're saying, but we want to talk about this before it takes place. And then we start the Q&A on that. And then hopefully get our bargaining team to the table with the company to put guardrails on it, to hopefully limit usage and not give it a free rein as to where it may take jobs away from anybody that it would impact. And of course, that's hard to say about the impact of it, because it could be as simple as AI answering a phone call from a customer to making connections in the field for service, to helping a customer electronically connect some type of service the employer offers. So again, those things can exist and possibly exist to the benefit of both parties, the union and the employer. But again, it's got to be negotiated, and you got to put rails on it in some capacity, because you don't want jobs just simply disappearing because of what's occurred, because that's what's happened back to the NAFTA agreement when textiles ended up getting sucked up and taken away.
2: This is sort of a side issue, but it's related. How strong do you feel union membership is in Western Virginia, Southwest Virginia? Is it growing? Is it strong in terms of the intensity and engagement of memberships? What is your sense of the strength of labor unions, especially as they are dealing with something like AI and their ability to impact positive development of it?
0: Well, the strength exists and it is there. The industries that have the union membership already existing are not always growing, because as they lose people, they don't replace them. So there's other folks out there that it's growing with as well. And when you have an issue that you know may very well be impacting them, it's all about organizing and communicating as well as mobilizing those people so that they understand this could very well impact you. Granted, some people want to just simply get their job done and earn their paycheck and be done. And some people will not be involved, but a lot of people will step up and take part and jump on board with it. The union membership has always been on a roller coaster ride throughout the entire state, even more so here. And again, it's about somebody. You can email all the time, you can text all the time, but if you got somebody there hands-on that's taking people by the arm and saying, look, this is what you need to look at and try to communicate to them to get them to stand up and be a part of it, then hopefully you can spur enough interest, because one or two people can't be in a thousand places at once, to have them jump on board and try to work it from within inside themselves to bring it about to where, hey, we're pushing to address this issue and make it beneficial for all of us. And union organizing, I've had over the last 6 months, probably at least six or seven different employees or work groups that are not organized that have reached out to organize. And I tell them what's required and what they need to do to start the organizing campaign. The misconception is for a lot of people that they organize themselves. They formulate their union from within their own work people, so that they bring their peers together, create their organizing committee, and their organizing committee determines how that organizing drive moves forward. And right now I'm involved with two of those and possibly a third. So, you know, when it rains, it pours. We kind of joked and said, we can't get people who are willing to stand up and try to form a union. And now we got people who say, you know, I've had enough. And a lot of it, the misconception too, is it's not about pay. It's about working conditions and it's about respect. So it's a whole different thing you bring to the table, and it's growing.
2: Chuck Simpson is the president of the Western Virginia Labor Federation. We've been talking about union response to the development of AI data centers. Chuck, I met you at the forum that was held a couple weeks ago in Whitfield that was discussing this topic. And that was a forum that included many representatives from the union area. And the dialogue was very civil and very thoughtful. And I'm just wondering, is that what you experience mostly when you're working in the work that you do, when you're communicating with people in labor unions, especially around this issue of AI data centers?
0: Well, you have to understand that everybody has a position and everybody has a concept, and we should be able to either debate, talk about, or aggressively argue those issues with the respect of each other. Because if you don't, you're shutting people out that don't deserve that in any way, shape, or form. And you will find usually there is a mutual respect of everybody involved. Priorities may differ, but again, it's there and folks are willing to be a part of it. And for speaking to it, there's a lot of us who, until we see each other, we really don't know what everybody's got going on. At that meeting in Whitfield, Josh West was there from United Mine Workers. Josh had worked a lot with the local in doing a kind of a business agent representation, and now he's gone on board with the international in doing organizing, and that's what everybody likes to have, is the people in the field. So as people express interest, they have the opportunity to go meet with those people, talk with them, and you'll find that the work that you're seeking out to help organize may not always be the exact trade that brought your union about, but a lot of the unions recognize the fact that they need to grow in order to survive. And when you have employers that aren't growing like they were before, it impacts, and you need to spread yourself out, because diversity does love company. Mm-hmm. And the more diverse your locals are, the more diverse your internationals are, the better off you are.
2: I got the impression then, and I do now, that you really enjoy this work in spite of what may be challenges, and that you enjoy contributing to the economy through the impact that labor has. If that is true, tell me why it is.
0: Well, when I grew up in Floyd County, I worked for my dad in a general mercantile store. And it was great because you knew everybody who came and traded with you. And we had a lot of guys who worked at the General Electric plant in Salem, and they would meet across the street from my dad's store and all park together and carpool down to the plant. And that was in the days when the plant had probably 1,500 to 2,000 people working, and they were working 3 8-hour shifts. And those guys would come in the store, and they'd buy stuff from dad to put in their lunch buckets, and they'd talk. And my great uncle, who was an electrician and worked at GE, told me then. He said, if you ever go to work somewhere and you can sign a union card, do so. And keep in mind, when you do, it is democratic and you have a voice. You need to make sure that you make your voice heard. So later on, when I came to work for the telephone company, which has been about 32 years ago, we met with our union rep. They came in and gave us our cards. And we didn't think a whole lot about it at the time because it was kind of a quick meeting. But we went to a social gathering that was held the same week we started training. And I had a lady come up to me and say, hey, you're Chuck Simpson. And I was like, how does she know who I am? And she pulled me to the corner and said, I want to chat with you. How come you haven't signed your union card yet? And this has been 2 days after we got it. And I said, to be quite truthful with you, I hadn't really thought about it because I was so busy trying to take things in on training. And I said, I truly intend to. She said, well, good, because we've worked very hard to get what we have. And when we retire and we move on, there's got to be people like you to step up and try to continue that fight and make sure we maintain what we have. And that kind of struck on me. So when you do get involved, you get to see the benefits of what can be done. And you know that you can develop knowledge around what was to be done. I got mentored by 3 or 4 good folks within my local union over the years who taught me what I needed to know. And then they also said to me, never forget, you'll learn something new every day. And that's very truthful. You do with everything you deal with. So it's just an opportunity. You know, if you don't have a seat at the table, you could very well be on the menu. And if they don't offer you a seat, bring a high chair and sit in it.
2: Well, Chuck, that's all the time we have today, but I really appreciate your commitment to the work that you're doing, and I appreciate you being here today. Thanks so much for engaging me in this important discussion.
0: Sure, thank you.
2: You have been listening to an interview with Chuck Simpson. He is the president of the Western Virginia Labor Federation. We've been talking about AI data centers and the impact they have on the labor force of Southwest Virginia. 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

0: 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And I'm glad you're here. This is Vinyl Reflections. I'm your host, David Winship. I'm in the Allison Studios on the ground floor of the McLaughlin Center for the Arts in Studio 101A, the George A. Whitley On-Air Studio. And that was John McCutcheon starting us off on our Vinyl Reflections edition. And he talked about four singers who gave four Three Chords in the Truth: Woody Guthrie, Bob Dylan, Guy Clark, and John Prine. And so that's mainly who I'm playing tonight, mainly. These other folks have been certainly influenced by him. But we're going to start off with a special new recording that I have from the Woody Guthrie Center out in Oklahoma. It's called Woody at Home, and it's home recordings from Woody Guthrie from 1951 and 52 that were made in the family apartment in Beach Haven in Brooklyn in New York City. And thanks to leaps in modern technologies, they've been able to take some of the hum out of the recordings and clarify some of the recordings from those old tapes. Woody sings, these are from some of the liner notes about historic events, stories of the disenfranchised and ignored, love, and of course, the fight against fascism. Woody Guthrie, we need you again. You'll hear familiar songs and you'll hear additional verses direct from Woody Guthrie. So, with not much further ado, you're going to hear This Land. This Land Is Your Land with five verses. The first two may be familiar. The last three probably are not. Plane Wreck at Los Gatos about deportees. And his song Jesus Christ, which is a tune that I think he also used for Jesse James. So, here's Woody.
1: This land

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Your tip-top treetop. All around your house there, my sunbeam whispers, this land is made for you and me. This land is your land, and this land is my land. From the redwood forest to the New York Island, from the snow-capped mountain to the Gulf Stream waters, this land is made for you and me.

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They're flying me back to her old Mexican border to haul my money to walk back again. Goodbye to you, Juan. Goodbye, Rosalita. Adios, muy amigo. Jesus, Marie. I don't have a name and I ride this big airplane. They just call me one more deportee. My father's own father, he waded this river. He took all the money he made in his life. My sisters and brothers come a-picking your fruit crops. To why I ride your wild trucks and I office like flies. Some days I'm not legal, some days I'm not wanted. My contract is gone, so I have to move on. More than 600 miles you chase me, you chase me towards that border. Where some mad dogs or thieves or outlaws, either one. Goodbye to you, Juan. Goodbye, Rosalita. Adios, amigos. Jesus, Marie. I don't have a name and I ride this big airplane. They just call me one more deportee. I fell dead in your hills, I fell dead in your valleys, fell dead on your desert and sick on your plains. You killed me in trees and you killed me in bushes on both sides of the Rio. I died just the same. Goodbye to you, Juan. Goodbye, Rosalita. Adios, mi amigo. Jesus, Marie. I don't have a name and I ride this big airplane. They just call me one more deportee. Your sky plane caught fire over Los Gatos Canyon. My fireball of lightning shook down all your hills. I see all my good friends blow here just like dry leaves. My radio calls us just some more deportees. Is this the best way you can grow your big orchard? Is this the best system to grow some good fruit? Die in your air crate, fertilize your topsoil, and to be called by no name, except one more deportee. Goodbye to you, Juan. Goodbye, Rosalita. Adios, William Nega. Jesus, Marie. I don't have a name. I ride this big airplane. Just call me one more deportee. Jesus Christ was a man. He traveled through this land. A hard-working man and brave. He said to the rich, share your goods with all the poor. So they laid Jesus Christ in his grave. Jesus was a man, a carpenter by hand, a hard-working man and brave. One dirty coward called Judas Iscariot has laid Jesus Christ in his grave. When Jesus come to town, all the working folks around believed what he did say. It was these bankers and these preachers, they nailed him on the cross
and they lead Jesus Christ in his grave. Jesus was a man, a carpenter by hand, a hard-working man and brave. One dirty coward called Judas Iscariot has laid Jesus Christ in his grave. Jesus went unto the preacher, he went to the sheriff, told them all the same. Sell all of your jewelry and give it to the poor. And they laid Jesus Christ in his grave. Jesus was a man, a carpenter by hand, a hard-working man and brave. One dirty coward called Judas Iscariot has laid Jesus Christ in his grave.

0: Jesus Christ in his grave. Jesus was a man and a carpenter by hand, a hard-working man and brave. One dirty coward called Judas Iscariot has laid Jesus Christ in his grave. All the people held their breath when they heard of Jesus' death. Everybody wondered why. It was the rich landlord and the soldiers that he hired to nail Jesus Christ in the sky. Jesus was a man and a carpenter by hand, a hard-working man and brave. One dirty coward called Judas Iscariot has laid Jesus Christ in his grave. This song was written in New York City, a rich man, preacher, and slave. If Jesus walked and preached here like he preached in Galilee, they would lay Jesus Christ in his grave. Jesus was a man, a carpenter by hand, a hard-working man and brave. One dirty coward called Judas Iscariot has laid Jesus Christ in his grave.
1: And there's Woody Guthrie, plain and simple, talking about Jesus. Well, a couple other singers that weren't mentioned by John McCutcheon that I think fall in Woody's tradition. Willie Nelson, Waylon Jennings also had songs about, Willie's about Jesus and Waylon's about faith, Troublemaker, and I Do Believe. And then I'm going to follow that with John Prine with a song that called Everybody. So here's Willie.
2: I could tell the moment that I saw him, he was nothing but the troublemaking kind. His hair was much too long, and his motley group of friends had nothing but rebellion on their minds.

talking about tomorrow, while I keep struggling with today. He preaches hell, fire, and brimstone, and heaven seems so far away.

Well, now, there's Woody and Willie and Waylon and John singing about Jesus. Hallelujah and amen. And you're listening to Vinyl Reflections here on WEHC-FM Emory 90.7 and WISC-FM Wise 90.5 and streaming on WEHCFM.com, the voice of Southwest Virginia. Well, let's keep going with John Prine and a couple of numbers. First one's Paradise, and the second one is Your Flag Decal Won't Get You Into Heaven Anymore. So, here we go.

Thank you very much. This is an old song. I wrote this when I was a mailman in Chicago back in 1968. I wrote this song. We used to get several periodicals that we hated as mailmen. And one of them was a Reader's Digest because it was so little, it was little enough to carry with the envelopes, but it was real thick, so you could only fit about three of them in your hand, and you'd end up with about 300 bundles of mail the day Reader's Digest came in. And now they give Reader's Digest subscription to anybody. If you didn't write back in and say, no, I don't want it, you joined the Columbia Record Club and you had a Reader's Digest. Well, right at the, just after the Vietnam War got real ugly, and people were, they called them the silent majority, and people all of a sudden decided to use the American flag for whatever they stood for. And next thing you know, Reader's Digest gave everybody a free American flag that you could stick anywhere you wanted to. I thought it was kind of odd, you know, when I was delivering them. The next day I came out and everybody had them stuck to their windows and their car bumpers and their mailboxes. And they didn't just, like, put them up there. They stuck them up there, you know. So I wrote this on a mail route. And I retired the song for years and years, but after our last president started using the American flag to get everybody riled up, I thought I'd bring it back.

Few tunes there from John Prine. We're always glad to hear. Well, another of the Three Chords and Truth singers that John McCutcheon mentioned was Bob Dylan. So I'm going to have a little bit of Dylan with Blowing in the Wind, and Joan Baez singing Forever Young, and I may throw in something else. But here's Bob Dylan with Blowing in the Wind.

And there's Baez sings Dylan. And for a tune from Nashville Skyline, from I Love Judy, here's Lay Lady Lay.

And there's a little bit of Dylan. And on to Guy Clark, the last of the three chords in the truth that John McCutcheon mentioned. And we're going to hear Guy Clark sing Some Days You Write the Song, the guitar song, and Hemingway's Whiskey. So I hope you've enjoyed this edition of Vinyl Reflections. I've enjoyed bringing them to you, and I hope to do some more next week. And I hope you'll be with me. Hope you have a good week. Take care of each other and take care of yourself. Hope to see you farther along on the radio. And here's Guy Clark.

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I asked the old man. He just smiled and took it down. He put it in my hand. Said, you tell me what it's worth. You're the one who wants it. Turn it up, play a song, and let's just see what haunts it.

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And then he said, good luck. There was something spooky in his voice and something strange on his face. And when he shut the lid, I saw my name was on the case.

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0: We, the people of the United States, in order to form a more perfect union, establish justice, ensure domestic tranquility, provide for the common defense, promote the general welfare, and secure the blessings of liberty to ourselves and our posterity, do ordain and establish this Constitution for the United States of America. These words, written 238 years ago, are the preamble to our Constitution. This is Constitution Week, September 17th through the 23rd, celebrating the signing of this important document. Read beyond the preamble to understand the structure of the three branches of our representative government. Study the Bill of Rights, the first 10 amendments, and the other 17 amendments to our Constitution. Know your Constitution. This announcement was brought to you by the Black's Fort Chapter and the National Society, Daughters of the American Revolution.
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